0: Nobel and to also work with sort of pursuing knowledge internationally, because that's basically what we do.
1: Absolutely, and we will get to some of that. But first, I did want to ask you actually about sort of your past career running Swedish public television, if you will. What was it like to make a switch from being a journalist to doing something like the Nobel Foundation? How different was that? What kind of different hat was it for you?
0: Being a journalist and having worked as a media executive for a very long time, actually since I was a teenager, basically, there are actually quite a lot of similarities. I've always been interested in science, always been interested in culture, and working as a journalist, I mean, you try always to tell, I think it was Bernstein who said, the best obtainable version of the truth. And working now a lot with science, it's also of trying to find sort of reliable, verified knowledge, because that's what science is about. So there are actually a lot of similarities.
1: Absolutely. And I guess you have to be something of a generalist as well. Is that fair to say? Was that something you were conscious of switching from journalism to this as well? Because there are so many different aspects to the Nobel Foundation, so many different sides of knowledge that you cover.
0: Yes, in a way. And also one thing that's so special working with Nobel is that you have the possibility to work with the most brilliant minds of the world. When it comes to science, when it comes to peace, and when it comes to literature and culture. And so it's really a blessing.
1: And how did your own mindset change when you think about what you're doing now? Before, you were communicating to the public very directly as a media executive and a journalist. Is that still part of your role now? How do you see your role as executive director of the Nobel Foundation in terms of your outreach to the public?
0: Well, the Nobel Foundation and the Nobel work basically is about pursuing knowledge and lifting up the laureates and lifting up their achievements and doing that worldwide. I mean, we're doing this interview in London because today, when this interview is recorded, we have a Nobel arrangement together with Royal Society, with Nobel laureates that are going to talk about how science could be transformed, affected, different when AI is transforming a lot of things in society. How will that also affect science? So we do arrangements like that from the Nobel side with laureates all over the world. And we have digital channels, we work with the different media companies, and in different ways we lift up the laureates and their achievements. Alfred Nobel himself, sort of the founder of the prize, he put it in his will where he stated what the prize should be like, that he wanted it to be awarded to people that had made achievement that had really benefited to humankind, that have really done things that have changed people's life for the better, and to lift up that and to put that forward and to give us as much outreach as possible. That's one of the biggest tasks.
1: You mentioned AI there, and I want to maybe get back to that at some point. But I wanted to first also ask about the big prize, the Nobel Peace Prize, because there, too, I think it's interesting that as journalists, we cover conflict a lot. We cover peace. We cover negotiations. We think about how to present conflicts to the public. Now you're, in some ways, perhaps an advocate for peace, for those who promote peace. Have you thought about it that way? Was that something that you always had, even as a journalist?
0: When it comes to the Peace Prize and the prize awarding work, it's with the other prizes too. We have expert groups that in every field that select the laureates. So they are doing the research, they are working with, and they do really an in-depth job, a really profound work. So the Nobel Foundation, the role of the foundation is to sort of to look at the prizes in a long-term perspective and to, in a way, lift up the prizes and always have a very long-term perspective. And if I think of my former job as a media executive compared to this one, that's one of the biggest changes, that here we really have the long-term perspective. This year is the 125th anniversary for the Nobel Prizes. The first prizes were awarded in 1901. And we want the Nobel Prizes to be strong for at least another 125 years. So the perspective of working with the Nobel Prizes is truly a long-term perspective compared to before when I was a media executive, also being head of different news organizations, both in radio, in TV, and in on the newspaper side and always digitally, of course you have a much shorter time span and sometimes more short-sighted. This is a really long-term perspective when it comes to Nobel. We're looking at sort of achievements that has had a positive effect on people's lives for decades to come.
1: The last year that you had, particularly when it came to the focus on the Nobel Peace Prize, did it perhaps help to have a long-term perspective? Would you have had a very different mindset if you were still a journalist with all the focus on Donald Trump and the lobbying and everything that was happening? We can get into some aspects of that, but I'm just curious. This was a very short-term, immediate focus on one prize, so much attention suddenly on it. Were you trying even that moment, I guess, to take more of a long-term perspective on the prize?
0: Well, I think at the Nobel Foundation, we always have the long-term perspective. This prize, it was the first prizes were awarded in 1901. It has been through two world wars and all the things that have happened through history, good and bad, during all these years. So it's always the long-term perspective. One thing that's also special is that when the Nobel Prize was first, when it was founded and awarded 125 years ago, it was one of the sort of first truly international prizes. In the will, Alfred Nobel, the founder himself, he wrote that this prize should be awarded to the achievement that had sort of the most positive impact for humankind in every field. So it's truly international, and he really stated regardless of nationality. And that was quite controversial at that time. So it's truly an international prize, and it's truly also a long-term perspective.
1: I'm curious, when you described before the committees involved, obviously, and so on, the committee of experts, where does lobbying come into that? Does lobbying come into that at all? There are nominations, of course, but to what extent is any of the outside noise taken into consideration by the committees?
0: I've been at Nobel for a little bit more than a year. And during last year, we had a lot of strategic discussions, as you often have when you have a new executive director coming in. And one of the discussions that we had was, the Nobel organization, as well as almost any other organization, would like to be a courageous organization. But when we discussed what will the coming years be like, and what kind of courage will be extra important being responsible for the Nobel Prizes? And then we said that the courage that we'll really need the coming years is integrity. Mm-hmm. Integrity is one of our core values, and we take that really seriously. So this is an organization that really has integrity in its core.
1: I wonder if you could describe the Nobel Foundation's presence in Sweden, in the Swedish public eye, which is where you come from as well, because I am going to add here that embarrassing thing that I'm sure some listeners have around the world, which is this imagination that, of course, Nobel is in Norway and not necessarily in Sweden. And I'm curious, I'm sure you get that from time to time, but therefore, like, how much is the Nobel Foundation, the Nobel traditions in the Swedish public consciousness as opposed to Norway's?
0: Well, I think that, Nobel is really right into the minds of every Swede and every Norwegian. Actually, at that time when Alfred Nobel wrote his will, he did that actually in Paris in 1895. When he wrote his will, Sweden and Norway were the same country. So they were divided in 1905, and the first prizes were awarded in 1901. And he himself stated that he wanted the Peace Prize to be awarded in Oslo, all the scientific prizes and the literature prize to be awarded in Sweden. So that's why we have the two countries together. In my work, I go back and forth between Sweden and Norway.
1: Does it help in that sense that I understand you also worked as a foreign correspondent for a time in Norway? Did that give you a different appreciation, perhaps, for the Nobel Prize's history?
0: Yeah, this was a long time ago. I was since my background is journalistic and journalism, I used to be a foreign correspondent for the Swedish radio, working in Norway for a couple of years. But this was a long time ago. It was in the 90s. But of course, it gave me sort of an in-depth understanding of Norway, about sort of societal discussions about how the country works. And that's really truly good to have. And also as a correspondent, I was there for a couple of years when the prize was awarded to, so I followed it a bit from the journalistic view, too.
1: Do you remember which prize you covered when you were in Norway?
0: Oh, there were several ones, and it was a lot about also covering the ceremonies and, in a way, the differences and the similarities between Sweden and Norway.
1: Another question for international listeners who wouldn't know about the process, but tell us more about the Nobel Foundation itself and what your day-to-day is like, what you do beyond the giving of prizes.
0: Well, sort of the whole foundation's work is centered around actually what Alfred Nobel wrote in his will in 1895. And it hasn't been a single day since I started as executive director at the foundation. Well, every day I've been in some kind of conversation where there have been references to the will. I guess he would have been maybe surprised, but at least pleased if he knew that this is really, truly a living document. So we always go back to the will. What did he really state and what did he really want? And doing so, we have, of course, the Nobel Foundation sort of oversees the Nobel activities. In the Nobel activities is, of course, the announcements in October every year, where there is one Nobel Prize announced during a week every day. And then we have a big prize awarding ceremony in Sweden and Norway and a big banquet in Sweden and Norway in December. But then every day, year around, we also work with lifting up the Nobel Prizes and the achievements and the laureates in different ways. So we have like digital channels, social media channels. We work with different corporations to do this. We arrange meetings with Nobel laureates all throughout the world. In London now, just a few days ago in Madrid, before that in Japan, we're going to South Korea soon. So we're in different parts of the world all the time. Also arranging meetings around the Nobel laureates. And a lot of the times these are open meetings for anyone to attend. We do the meetings in cooperation, usually with universities or with scientific foundations throughout the world. And we also all the time try to arrange meetings between laureates and young students. And that's truly strong because the laureates, they are so generous with their knowledge, with their lives, what has been easy in life, what has been really hard, their mistakes they have made. Some of them had difficulties in school and did find their paths a bit later. And they're truly open with this, all the struggles that they've had. And to meet some of the most brilliant persons alive and to hear them talk openly about both totally amazing things that they have achieved, but also their lives, how it has been, on what choices they had made and what they think about their life is truly inspiring. And also what we know from global surveys is that young generations today tend to have a more dark picture of their future compared to other generations. But what the Nobel laureates bring is truly hope that some of the big questions of our time could be solved by new inventions, by things that are possible today that hasn't been possible through whole history of humankind. They are all of a sudden possible to solve. So in a way, in a problem-centric world, the Nobel Prize is solution-centric, brilliant thing that truly gives hope to people. And to see laureates meet young people in a phase in life where when they are thinking about who am I, what do you want to do with my power, what could I achieve things that are bigger than sort of myself, those meetings are truly inspiring. And you could, I mean, if you see a laureate meeting 500-600 high school kids, every time I leave such a meeting, I truly believe that in this room, at least one child, one 15-year-old would had in that very moment made a big decision about his or her life that will be truly important. Maybe chosen a different path, maybe chosen to try to bring sort of use this person's strength to achieving brilliant things. That would make all of us hear about that single person in a couple of decades.
1: Can you give me an example of that from the time that you've been in this job? Was there a particular person, a particular Nobel laureate that you remember listening to in one of these where you thought about not so much what they did, but their inspiring story to get there?
0: One of the first international visits that I joined right when I had started at Nobel was a big international event that we had in Tokyo in Japan. We had like 8 Nobel laureates that were talking on stage and a big conference over several days. And then in the end of the conference, we took the Nobel laureates out to different schools. And I mean, Tokyo is a big city and traffic could be quite harsh. So I went together with a Nobel laureate, Bill Phillips, a physics laureate, out to a high school in Tokyo. And we were really late. It was almost 1 hour late. And we came to this big hall at this high school. And there were like 1,000 students sitting there in their school and uniforms. And it was freezing cold. And they had been there for an hour waiting in straight lines for us to come. And then the laureate came up on stage and he talks about his inventions, about how to cool down atoms with the help of laser beams. And it was truly in-depth talk. And then we opened for questions. And there were so many interesting questions. Obviously, they had really prepared, so they knew a lot about his research. But then also, they asked him a lot of personal questions. How much do you work? Do you work all the time? Do you ever see your kids? And what do you think your life would have been if you didn't put so much effort into sort of your research and your work? And he answered really openly and really warm to all these students. And then we had time for one last question. And then it's a 15-year-old boy. He raises his hand and he says, I have one final question. Can I give you a hug? So he goes up on stage and you have the Nobel laureate and you have this 15-year-old boy in his school uniform hugging. And I think no one in this room will ever forget that moment. And I think it truly, in a positive sense, affected a lot of the young people's lives in the room. It was truly inspiring. And I mean, it's sort of, you hear about those, the laureates, you hear about the brilliant things that they have achieved. And I mean, they're human beings doing incredible things. And to meet them and to have sort of that generous way of talking that they have and how generous they are, it truly affects people's lives.
1: You mentioned before the importance of progress, the fact that the Nobel Prizes are solutions-focused. That brings me back to AI, which you mentioned earlier as well. And I'm just curious if, also, of course, looking at the history of the Nobel Prize itself and Alfred Nobel, the reason for creating this prize in terms of not all progress is good progress. That's part of the reason he created the prize himself. To what extent does that aspect of his mission, of his past, inform what you do today? Is it part of sort of the foundation to think not all progress is good?
0: If you look at the Nobel Prizes the last years, you could see that there have been quite a few prizes where AI has been part of the solution. We had 2 prizes in 24, and last year there was also the Economy Prize was for the description about what they call the creative destruction, how changes, also technological changes, would affect the society and solutions for that. I mean, the coming years, we don't know who will get the prize the coming years, but that AI will have an important role when it comes to science the coming years is evident. And in the discussions that we have in London now, those are centered around AI, how AI could change, affect, improve science. So we have sort of, I mean, we're in the midst of an ongoing discussion now where we could see that AI really helps us to solve questions that has been hard to solve all through the history of humanity. But of course, there are important discussions too about the dangers with AI. So when we make arrangements with Nobel laureates, as we're doing now in London, we are also lifting up, of course, both the pros and cons and how that could affect science.
1: Now, Hannah, also when you talk about being here, all the travel you do, the public-facing side of this role, the Nobel Foundation, of course, is in the process of a new building, creating a new building back in Sweden. Tell us what that looks like, what you think about. What does the Nobel Foundation think about when it thinks about creating a new building?
0: Well, this building is going to be sort of a home for the Nobel Prizes. And in a way, a home for the laureates too. A place for laureates to come back to whenever they want. And where maybe it will be sort of the public place where you're most likely to run into a Nobel laureate if you come there. So it's supposed to be a building in the center of Stockholm, like international powerhouse for science, for literature, and for peace. A building where you could see, of course, exhibitions about Alfred Nobel, about the prizes, about laureates, about the achievements and what that has meant. But also to see exhibitions about cutting-edge science, about how literature is evolving, about challenges when it comes to peace throughout the world and possibilities. We will also have the possibility to have meetings in this house. So you could come there and you could listen to laureates and other brilliant people in this house on a daily basis. And we will, of course, also spread that digitally so that it will be spread internationally. And if everything works out well now, we could start building this house at the end of 27, and then we will open it in 31. And that happens to be the 130th anniversary of the Nobel Prizes.
1: You're working with, I understand, David Chipperfield Architects in Berlin. Was there a brief given to them? What do you think about in terms of the design of a building for the Nobel Foundation?
0: David Chipperfield himself, he put it like that: this is sort of the Nobel Prize embodied in a building. So when he thinks about the architecture of the building, he says that he wants it sort of to embody the Nobel Prize. And that means that it has a dignity. This is a building that's going to be there for generations to come, for our grandchildren and their grandchildren and their grandchildren. So it's a building with dignity, and it's also a building that has sort of, it's going to be built in reused brick. So it's going to be a sustainable building, but also a building that's sort of, in a way, massive. It's something that's going to be there for a long time, but it's most of all an open building. It's open, it's accessible, it's going to be open every day, all year round, and you will be able to come there to attend, to learn from other people coming there. So it's a home for the curious.
1: So how does it fit into, do you think, the ecosystem of Stockholm as a city as well, in terms of that openness that you describe?
0: Stockholm, in many senses, is a very open city, and Sweden is an open country, Norway too. So, I mean, that's in the heart of Nobel, of the possibility to sort of spread the world of some of the world's largest achievements, and also to the possibility to everyone, for everyone to attend and to come and to meet other interesting people and have discussions with them. So openness is sort of in the Swedish and Norwegian heart.
1: When you describe all of that, were you surprised, frankly, that the Nobel Foundation didn't have a building like this for its first 125 years or so? I mean, does this change what the Nobel Foundation does? Does it change the mission in your mind by becoming more public-facing? What does having a building do in that sense?
0: Well, having a building of this kind has actually been discussed for a very long time. It was actually discussed already when the prizes were founded from the very beginning. But then quite soon, I mean, it was a difficult time in the world then too. We were approaching the First World War. It was a lot of tension. So at that time, they had to sort of wait. But now we're going to build the building. And I think it will give us much more, so many more possibilities than we have right now. We have a museum in Stockholm and a peace center in Oslo. But this big building will give us possibilities to do much, much more than we're doing today. Sorry. Really something to visit if you come to Stockholm.
1: Just finally, and I have a difficult one to end. U.S. President Donald Trump, when he did not receive the Peace Prize last time around, he said in a statement to Norway's leadership that he feels that he no longer has to think solely about peace as a result of not receiving the prize. I won't necessarily ask you to comment on that itself, but what do you want people to think about when they think of the prize and obtaining it? What motivations would you like prize winners to have?
0: The prize winners themselves.
1: Or those seeking the prize.
0: What sort of is in the very core of the Nobel Prize that Alfred Nobel himself wrote in the will is the award should be awarded to achievements that really have benefited humankind. I mean, those are really big words. But those ideas and that statement that we bring with us in all the Nobel work, that it should be awarded to things that have really benefited humankind and really groundbreaking achievements that will be of importance for not only for us who are here today, but for our our grandchildren and their grandchildren. It's kind of sometimes hard to, especially to talk about, because they are really big words. But looking at the 125-year-long history of the Nobel Prizes, it's like looking at big steps for humankind that have been made. Courageous peace laureates and creative authors and also scientists that have truly solved things that we didn't really think were that we were able to solve. So it has this brilliant legacy, and we aim at prizes that have that height and that dignity also in the future.
1: Hannah Harne, thank you very much for joining us.
0: Thank you so much.
1: That's all for this edition of The Big Interview. It was edited by Steph Chungu, and from me, Chris Chermak, thanks very much for listening. Until next time, goodbye.
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2: 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This is Jezebel.

0: That was The Weeknd with Save Your Tears, a great Monocle Radio classic there. Don't go anywhere. More music is on the way.
1: I mean, it's one of the best things about owning the brand outright and not having to worry about investors is that, you know, if we want to have girls smoking all over the pajamas, we can. If we want to

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0: You are listening to Monocle Radio in association with Chanel Watches. Inspired by racing yachts, the J12 reconnects with its original inspiration and its original world, water. Both immensely soothing and peaceful, yet capable of unlimited strength. It is this breadth, balance, and singularity that define the intrinsic values of the first unisex sports watch by Chanel. A sensory icon designed to transcend horizons that has shaped the world of watchmaking for more than a quarter of a century. Chanel Watches, official timekeeper of Monocle Radio.
1: It's 11 a.m. in Melbourne, 3 a.m. here in Zurich, 2 a.m. in Lisbon, and 1900 in Mexico City. That's the time on Monocle Radio, brought to you by Chanel Watches. Coming to you from Studio 4 here in our Zurich HQ, I'm Laura Kramer, keeping you company on Monocle Radio for the next hour. Coming up on the show, we'll be heading to Toulouse as Qantas unveils the aircraft that it hopes will redefine long-haul travel. In an hour's time, we'll be turning to Confect Corner as we hear all about the art of hosting, and I'll be playing you plenty of music along the way as well. That's all up ahead right here on Monocle Radio. We'll be jumping into the programming soon, but first, a quick look at the headlines. Let's cross to our Asia newsroom. Here is Randy Mulyanto in Jakarta.
2: Good morning from Jakarta. I'm Randy Mulyanto, and these are your headlines. A 7.4 magnitude earthquake that struck western Colombia on Monday has killed at least 111 people in what authorities called the country's strongest this century. Buildings and houses have collapsed, while flights at several airports in the affected areas have been suspended. Taiwan slowed down mobile internet access for the first time on Monday during its annual war games, simulating communication disruptions in the event of a Chinese attack. Similar exercises will take place in the capital Taipei and across northern Taiwan later this week. South Korea and the United States say they will carry out joint defense drills from August the 17th to the 27th. Officials say the annual drills will this year include exercises to counter drones and cyber attacks and will strictly focus on threats to the Korean Peninsula and the defense of South Korea. An Indonesian bus operator serving the capital and its surrounding cities plans to expand into the Thousand Islands, north of Jakarta's coast, starting next year. Not using buses, though, TransJakarta will operate boats in order to achieve fairer mobility for residents living outside the urban areas. Those were your headlines. There's still more to come here on Monocle Radio.
1: And now it's time for the entrepreneurs.

0: Hello and welcome to The Entrepreneurs on Monocle Radio, the show all about inspiring people, innovative companies and fresh ideas in global business. On today's programme, we're looking to the skies and hearing about major developments shaping the aviation industry. First, we'll hear how Qantas is redefining commercial long-haul travel with the launch of non-stop flights from Sydney to London and New York.
1: Customers want that point-to-point proposition and are prepared to pay for that. And so it's been something which is a really, really important part of why we remain really confident about Project Sunrise, is because this is not a leap of faith.
0: And later, as the threats posed by wildfires all around the world continue to loom large, we'll meet the CEO of a company at the forefront of aerial firefighting.
2: You essentially land the aircraft in the water, you keep the speed, you don't slow down, you keep the speed, and below the floats are scoops. We open them up, and in 15 seconds, you have 3,000 liters of water in the tank. Then we take off again, and we proceed to the fire.
0: This is The Entrepreneurs, with me, Tom Edwards. You're listening to The Entrepreneurs. Qantas has unveiled the aircraft that it hopes will redefine long-haul travel. From 2027, passengers will be able to fly non-stop from Sydney to London and to New York, journeys lasting up to 22 hours, making them the longest commercial flights in the world. But how do you keep travellers comfortable, healthy and willing to spend almost a full day in the air? Monocle's Petri Bertsov travelled to Toulouse for the launch of Qantas Project Sunrise.
3: It's a sweltering summer day in Toulouse, where Qantas and Airbus have just presented their new ultra-long-range aircraft. The Airbus A350-1000 ULR will fly direct from Sydney to London and New York, crossing up to 16 time zones and staying airborne for as long as 22 hours. These will be the world's longest commercial passenger flights. And while they will save the passengers several hours of travel time, spending such a long time confined in a pressurized cabin with limited possibility for movement presents a unique challenge. That's why Qantas turned to sleep scientists for help.
4: I'm Peter Sestouli. I'm a professor of sleep medicine at the University of Sydney. The biggest biological challenge of ultra-long-haul flying is the movement across multiple time zones. For this flight, we're talking somewhere between 9 and 16-hour time zones. And so the body was not designed to be able to cope with that because our internal biological clock becomes out of sync with the destination time. So to mitigate jet lag, you have to try and make a fast adaptation towards destination. There are a few things that we can use in our toolbox, the most important of which is lighting. The intensity and the timing of lighting can help shift our biological clock towards destination time. And so that's exactly what Qantas is using, lighting schemes to help people to be awake on the flight when they need to be awake, and then to give them the protected sleep time during the flight. On the meal front, meals also can regulate our clock. They're not as strong as light, but the content and the timing of meals can also help us adapt. So when we want people to be awake, we give them foods more spicy, chili, that kind of option. Caffeine, of course, can be used strategically for that purpose. And then when we want to prepare people for sleep at the appropriate time, we give them more protein-based, low, not heavy, low-fat food prior to going to sleep. Exercise is the other big one. 22 hours on an aeroplane, a lot of immobilization.
5: Oh, sweet, with the sliding door.
3: Putting that research into practice fell to Australian designer David Kayon, who was tasked with rethinking how passengers spend their time on board.
6: I suppose the major outcome of that research was the establishment of the wellness zone. So the wellness zone is this, you know, initially we called it like the fourth space or a different space, and it creates a destination for passengers to be incentivized or inclined to get up out of their seats, move somewhere, and in that area there is instruction for how to stretch and how to move your body. There's refreshments. We understood that the typical things that can be offered on an aircraft, like, you know, alcohol and those kind of things, they're still offered, but there's much more of a focus on wellness, hydration, refreshment, and helping the human body, I guess, cope with, being in an aircraft for that amount of time.
3: What kind of stuff can you do at the wellbeing zone? Is it yoga? Is there a treadmill there? What's going on there?
6: We played with all of those ideas. So we did experiment with, and only in, you know, a design form, we experimented with, you know, having all of those services on offer. And as we, you know, tried all the different ones, we identified, you know, issues with them that would make them not really viable as legitimate or as, you know, viable offerings to put in that area. The most important thing was having the space. So in the area itself, there are leaners. So there's nowhere to sit. You can lean against the wall while you have a refreshment. But those leaners, they operate as well as, you know, grab handles so that you can, if you want to do a stretch or if you want to get up on one leg, it allows for that to happen. There are also purpose-built grab handles in the space that have been integrated into the designs of some of the monuments and furniture elements, and they're all there to assist passengers with that. But additionally, there are screens with guided instructions on them of how to move and circulate their blood flow.
3: The Wellness Zone is just one of the innovations that characterize this new aircraft. A lot of features, from air conditioning to fuel distribution and cabin materials, have been designed from the ground up to make the aircraft lighter.
7: Okay, I'm Patrick Duché. I'm heading the flight test and the integration test center.
3: And some of these innovations that you made for this new aircraft, are they the kinds of innovations that you can also start using in other aircraft that are not necessarily the same model?
7: Of course, when we develop whatever kind of functions, you always think how you could reuse it on another product. So yes, we don't consider it as just a one shot on the ULR, on the Sunrise project, but it could be later used for an XLR, for whatever. So it's up to the design office and at the end to customers to have an appeal for those kind of innovations that we would introduce there, and then that we could introduce on all the products.
3: Flying nearly halfway around the world without stopping burns a lot of fuel. So can routes like these actually make money? I put this question to Richard Abufalia, an independent aviation expert and managing director at Aerodynamic Advisory.
8: How tight are the margins to make these ultra-long-haul routes profitable?
9: Well, they're a bit tight, you know. I mean, for about 6 or 7 years, Singapore did this route between Newark and Changi, and there was just enough fuel burn on that older generation of jets, they couldn't make it work. And it was a very similar story, about 1,000 nautical miles less in range. But then they introduced this very plane, the A350, and they could make it work. It just goes to show the threshold of margins there.
8: What do you consider as some of the key innovations in this project?
9: Well, you know, just being able to do the mission, you know, 10,500 nautical miles, something like that. You know, given what you have to do to the fuel tanks and the landing gear to support it, whatever else, that's pretty cool. But then, of course, just coming up with a cabin design that keeps people comfortable for all those hours. Because otherwise, they'll say, wait a minute, I need a break somewhere midpoint to stretch my legs. So you have to have people in the greatest position of comfort willing to tolerate however many 20 hours or whatever of flying time.
8: Have other airlines expressed interest in something similar, ultra long range? I read something about Turkish Airlines potentially.
9: Yeah, they just might. I mean, there are international long-haul carriers that are mindful of the sadly changing realities of international airspace. And, you know, people will simply look and say, yeah, range all we can get, please, given these changing circumstances. And Turkish is one of the fastest growth long-haul carriers. It's quite possible that Singapore says, you know what, just for margins, just for a little bit of an extra load, maybe we'll go with this. You know, it's a niche market, but I can't believe they wouldn't sell a few more beyond just Qantas.
3: Non-stop convenience comes at a price. But how much extra are passengers willing to pay? Let's hear from the Qantas CEO, Vanessa Hudson.
1: What we have seen from the routes that our business case for Project Sunrise has been based off is what we're getting today as a premium for that point-to-point. So Perth, London, Auckland, JFK, Perth, Paris, Perth, Rome, those direct services get around about, on average, a 20% price premium than what you would pay via a one-stop in the Middle East. And so our business case is based on that. You don't need to believe more than this being a really good investment decision. And pricing, though, will vary over a 12-month period through different seasons and through different time periods as well. We will have Classic Plus and also Classic Frequent Flyer seats available on Project Sunrise. And we will always be in a cycle of, as well, going on sale and offering great deals as well. And that will be no different to Project Sunrise.
3: Overall, Qantas has 12 ultra-long-range aircraft waiting to be delivered. Where will they fly to?
1: Obviously, we've got 6 aircraft that'll be dedicated to the ultra-long haul. So that'll be Sydney to New York and also London. And then there's another 6. Because this has got a better payload, which means that it's got better capability than the 787, we're going to put, the planning assumption is we'll put some of the A350s onto Perth, London, Auckland, JFK. 787 that's flying those now will be freed up. And so one destination that we really hope, fourth time lucky, I'll give you the story behind that. We've announced Chicago 3 times and it never got off because one time it was just before the GFC, one time it was just before September 11, and the last time was just before COVID. We hope, fourth time lucky, that Chicago will be on there. And there will be many points in North America, potentially South America, Europe, you know, potentially South Africa as well. And so We're really excited about what this is going to enable our network to extend by.
3: Hudson is convinced enough passengers will want to pay a premium for point-to-point travel, despite increasing price competition from competitors, namely the Gulf carriers. Qantas's 17-hour Perth to London route, which the airline launched in 2018, is a case in point.
1: The average yield uplift that we see on Perth-London is 20%, and that's across all cabins. And it is what we have used in the business case for Project Sunrise, that we don't need to get anything more than that. And we have maintained that pretty much across all cabins from the first flight of Perth-London. And even in the face of competitive action in those early days of Perth-London, where we saw pricing activity from competitors or capacity activity from competitors or both, the reason why it didn't impact Perth-London and saw a degradation of that position is because customers want that point-to-point proposition and are prepared to pay for that. And so it's been something which is a really, really important part of why we remain really confident about Project Sunrise, is because this is not a leap of faith. It's what we're getting today. And the market out of Sydney is 4 times the size of the market out of Perth.
10: You pushed us, challenged us to the limits of what aviation does today.
11: Qantas is soaring to new heights.
12: The airlines that plan to operate the world's longest direct route.
3: Whether travellers embrace 22-hour flights remains to be seen. But Qantas is betting that for many passengers, avoiding a stopover will be worth the long time in the air and the premium price tag. If the airline is right and can make it work financially, the age of ultra-long-haul travel is upon us.
13: A new era. It's groundbreaking.
3: For Monocle Radio in Toulouse, I'm Petri Burtsov.
0: My thanks to Petri for that report. And you can find out more by heading to Qantas.com. You're listening to The Entrepreneurs. As wildfires become more frequent, more destructive, and increasingly difficult to contain, the demand for rapid aerial response has never been greater. A subsidiary of all-cargo airline Cargolux, Aquarius Aerial Firefighting draws on their decades of operational expertise with a purpose-built fleet to help expand the aerial firefighting capability in Europe and beyond. Equipped with amphibious floats, the aircraft can scoop water directly from suitable lakes, rivers, and reservoirs, refilling tanks in less than 15 seconds before returning immediately to combating the fire. The result? A continuous cycle of fast, effective water drops that maximizes impact during critical firefighting operations. Monocle's Chris Chermak spoke with Aquarius Aerial Firefighting CEO Vigor Ketelapa, himself also a pilot who was in Bordeaux during the recent fires, about these unique aircraft, the challenges for pilots, and the growing role of aviation in tackling Europe's wildfires.
2: We are here in the Bordeaux region. We are stationed at Bordeaux Airport at the military side. There's two countries have sent us here. Turkey is one of our customers. And in Turkey, we have 9 aircraft, and they have sent 2 of them over here to help out France. Luxembourg has also sent 1 aircraft, so the state of Luxembourg has chartered 1 of our aircraft to help out France and is also stationed over here.
14: It is very interesting already just the way you're describing that, the fact that you're bringing planes from different parts of the world that you have. Just tell us about your company as well, just what you do. You are dedicated to aerial firefighting. Tell us what that entails.
2: Okay, so just a little bit of history. We are now in business for about 3 years. We are a subsidiary of Cargolux Airlines. Cargolux Airlines is Luxembourgish-based cargo airline. We operate 30 Boeing 747s worldwide. The idea was born to add assets to the European fleet of firefighting aircraft. We know it's necessary. It is one of the bottlenecks, is equipment availability in fighting wildfires. We found that that was the thing to do when you are capable to do so. So 2024 saw our first mission in Spain. At that time with 3 aircraft. Last year we flew with 8 aircraft in Turkey, and this year we have 9 aircraft in Turkey. And the aircraft that was our number 10 aircraft, is the one that is now being chartered by Luxembourg to help here in France. It was actually a brand new airplane. Our airplanes are all brand new out of the factory, but this one was just delivered a couple of days ago and was registered urgently by the Luxembourg authorities so that it could help fighting fires here in France.
14: And just describe the planes for us, if you could, Uyghur, the kind of technology you've developed. I mean, what makes a good firefighting plane? Presumably, it's, of course, different from other types of aircraft.
2: Okay, so this is the basic configuration is pretty much what you get off the line. It is a Air Tractor 8802, and it is modified to be an amphibious aircraft. So it has 2 floats. And by modifying the aircraft to a float plane, there's also a scooping system installed. So what this airplane is made to do, the hopper, as we call it, this is the reservoir in front of the cockpit that normally, it is originally an agricultural aircraft that holds the agents used in spraying for agricultural needs. That is all converted to pick up water during a procedure we call scooping. So you essentially land the aircraft in the water, you keep the speed, you don't slow down, you keep the speed, and below the floats are scoops. We open them up, and in 15 seconds, you have 3,000 liters of water in the tank. Then we take off again, and we proceed to the fire. Before I move on to what makes a good firefighting aircraft, we have given the aircraft very much an airline touch. We come from the airline industry, of course, and we wanted to achieve a significantly better level of safety as to compared what the industry has been doing before. Aerial firefighting, of course, in the safety spectrum is certainly at the other end if you compare it to a 4-engine Boeing 747. So in terms of equipment, in terms of procedures, in terms of training standards, hiring standards, we have adopted airline standards as close as possible. And the cockpits are equipped with state-of-the-art equipment. We have large flat panel integrated instruments. We have a traffic warning system that these aircraft have not seen before. Because like over here, we are working with a lot of aerial assets at the same time, and we can all see them on the screen. So that significantly helps reduce the risk of mid-air collisions. We have also, in the meantime, bought a simulator with all that equipment. This is the first simulator here in Europe where you can practice formation flying or formation flying firefighting with real firefighting missions, even able to measure how effective you are in your drops to extinguish the fire. But coming back to what makes an aerial firefighting aircraft as good as it can be, this aircraft is made for initial attack. Wildfires that are essentially already too big to control cannot be controlled by any means, neither on the ground nor from the air. And this particular aircraft is essentially airborne. If it needs to be, it can be airborne anywhere between, let's say, 7, 8, 9, 10 minutes, and immediately proceed to a body of water, land there, scoop, go to the fire, and then cycle between the fire and the lake all the time. Depending on the distance between the fire and the lake, I think the record is something in the region of 17 drops per hour. Multiply that by the amount of aircraft in your formation, and then you reach enormous numbers, easily something in the region of 50,000 liters an hour. That is this agility and scalability of this particular aircraft. And of course, it comes along with the importance of what we call initial attack. First fire, no hesitation, send these airplanes in and kill it right at the beginning. Waiting is the disastrous part in wildfire suppression.
14: It is interesting, everything you described there, Uyghur, about the plane and how you've gone about this. Tell us, from being in Bordeaux right now, I mean, you're gathering real-world experience, obviously. This is something that you mentioned you started in 2024 with your first real-world experience. What have you learned from that? Are the things that you are having to adapt to either the planes or the pilots, for that matter, as you go about this?
2: Starting with the pilots, so we started in 24 with a mix between pilots from our Boeing 747 fleet and aerial firefighting pilots with experience. This niche in aviation is so specific, it would be naive to assume that we could learn it all by ourselves. So we were about 50-50 in the beginning, and as we grew, we have essentially hired most of the aerial firefighting pilots from the outside. Now, what we learned is that our mix is paying off, where the industry was potentially not as proceduralized as we are in the airline industry. And that is our contribution, essentially. So equipment and procedures, we have discovered, is what leads to very acceptable results. Now, into the practical firefighting, of course, this is for us. I'm a 747 pilot myself. This is an eye-opener. Lots of low flying, flying in low in areas where you have masts, high-tension cables, windmills, valleys, downdrafts, updrafts, enormous turbulence. Fires are always accompanied by strong winds. Either the wind is present in a wide area, or sometimes even the temperature differences created by the fire creates the wind that feeds it. The turbulence that it causes is tremendous. We've already said from the beginning, we thought at least, what is the most important is to come home safe. We do need to extinguish fires. That's what we're there for, but we are not going to risk a life doing it. We are very selective with our pilots. We need a psychological profile that really goes exactly to that point and no further. So don't stop flying too early and certainly not too late. Just at the right moment. We can stay at home. We're not extinguishing fires. You're not taking any risk. That doesn't work either. So everything that we do in our business, which is in our case falls under European regulations called SPO, specialized operations, we are obliged to base everything we do on a risk assessment. We identify all risks and find all mitigations. And the pilots fit in there with their psychological profile. Now, I think your question was more about what have we learned in the field. Of course, learning the different types of fires, the regions where you fly, mountainous, or in this case here in Gironde, this part of France is very flat. But of course, the first thought of a flying safety manager, and that's what we are, is what then are the risks here? And the risks obviously are that that flat area here can give you a false sense of security and or a false sense of safety. And that's, of course, wrong. There are many convective fires creating a lot of updraft, downdraft, obviously, and can have disastrous effects if you're not attending to it. So we have masts, antennas, high tension cables, and so forth over here The lakes are very useful here for scooping, but there are many shallow areas. When we skim across the water to scoop the water into our tanks, we are not even supposed to come too close to a sandbank, so we need to know all these things. When we look at the landscape in Turkey, very mountainous, very strong winds. It is very hot here in France, but it is, of course, very hot in Turkey all the time. Performance limits of the aircraft, the higher the temperature outside, the less engine performance you have. And so you need to be mentally prepared for that. If you are in mountainous terrain, I remember my first fire in Turkey was last year near Hatay. This is close to the Syrian border, and there was a strong 30-knot wind blowing off the Mediterranean from the west. And we were on the downwind side of a mountain range to the west of Hatay, and creating enormous downdrafts, while at the same time, the huge fire was raging, which was causing updrafts. So, yeah, these are the moments when you realize that as a pilot, this is where everything you've ever done in your life come together to do it right. But every fire is new and adds new dimensions and new experiences. This is how you absorb it and become a more proficient pilot.
14: Incredible stuff, Uyghur. Thank you so much for sharing all of that. I had one final question going back to something you were saying earlier about recognizing that there is now a demand for what you do. Obviously, it's been brought into, well, extreme focus this summer with what's happening in France, in Bordeaux, where you are, and in Spain, for that matter, as well. But nonetheless, this seems like an industry that is in its infancy. Is that fair to say? How would you like to see this built out over the next few years, whether that is through your own company or others that might be entering the field?
2: Okay, it would be unfair to all the good players in the industry to say that it's in its infancy. Before we started, Europe had something in the region of 70 aircraft of our type already in operation. Most of those, certainly in the commercial part of the industry, were based in Spain. Some governments in the Balkans operate our type of aircraft. Of course, France, Spain, Portugal, Croatia have long relied on the Canadairs, the two-engine scoopers. Many countries have relied on helicopters for aerial firefighting for a significant amount of time. So infancy would not be justified. But your question about how I would see the industry developing is certainly modeling towards more proceduralization, certainly in flight operations and equipment. And when I talk about equipment, is really look at the risks and adapt your equipment. We had to analyze 177 accidents with this type of aircraft, and we included the agricultural industry as well. Otherwise, we didn't have enough data. And we, for example, installed 10.5-inch artificial horizons because we found out in mountainous terrain and in the smoke of the fire, I'm not talking inside the smoke, but the haze that it creates, pilots quite easily become disoriented. That's what we've put in, and that's what you just have to conscientiously invest in. And then comes the second part, and that is communications. This industry has relied on pilots and companies from their own country simply because they needed to be able to communicate with ground forces in the language that the ground forces mastered. And even there, in the dynamics of an aerial firefighting operation, there's misunderstandings. And with misunderstandings, the efficiency of the firefighting is less than optimal. It's not what we want. I pledge for a platform, Europe-wide, if not worldwide, where the voice communications is taken out of the equation. With the technology available today, it is relatively simple to give instructions to a pilot graphically via something as simple as an iPad or an iPhone in the cockpit, where the ground forces have another mobile device, platform independent. They simply mark on the map where they want to drop and in which direction they want to drop. And they can also send written commands. But on the ground, those commands are entered in any language, and the pilot simply receives it in the language that the pilot understands. That's what we have to work on urgently. All that the European Union is about is creating a level playing field. And we see now with these fires over here how much we have to rely on each other in and be collaborative in helping each other out by fighting other countries' fires. and language can no longer stand in its way. That has to go away. Our forests are not deserving of that approach.
0: That was Monocle's Chris Chermak talking to Vega Catalapa, the founder of Aquarius Aerial Firefighting. You can find out more about what they do at aquariusaff.com.

0: And that's all for this episode of The Entrepreneurs. We'll be back at the same time next week. The program's produced by Laura Kramer with audio editing by Jack Dewars. 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I am Tom Edwards. Goodbye, and thanks for listening to The Entrepreneurs.
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1: Hello there, Laura Kramer here with you on Monocle Radio. We'll be joining Sophie Grove at the top of the hour for Confect Corner. But right now, music from Gaia. This is Bossa Nova.

0: That track was Sunshine. Before that, we heard Little Feet. Don't go anywhere. More music is on the way.
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Music from Australia there. That was Telenova with In the Name of Your Love. That's it from me, Laura Kramer, here in Zurich. Thank you, as always, for joining me here on Monocle Radio. Don't forget, Confect Corner is right around the corner, so don't go anywhere. You're listening to Monocle.

0: You are listening to Monocle Radio in association with Chanel Watches. The strength of the Calibre 12.1 manufacture movement lies in its uncompromising robustness. Yet it is the infinite smoothness with which it delivers the seconds that guarantees the J12's flawless chronometric precision. Visible behind is a perfectly circular oscillating weight and 191 meticulously assembled components reflecting the prowess of the Calibre 12.1, the embodiment of Chanel's watchmaking excellence with understated strength. Chanel Watches, official timekeeper of Monocle Radio.
1: It's 9 a.m. here in Jakarta, 1100 in Tokyo, 3 a.m. in London, and 2200 in New York. That's the time on Monocle Radio, brought to you by Chanel Watches. Coming to you from Jakarta, I'm Randy Mulyanto here on Monocle Radio. It's less than a week before Indonesia's Independence Day holiday. On August 17, we'll have mark the 81st anniversary of the country's independence. I'd say Indonesians have a wide range of reactions to this important date this year. Some are playing games, some are expressing concerns about the economy, while others, like me, are simply enjoying a long weekend as August 17 falls on Monday. Well, the Globalist is on the way at 7 a.m. London time, bringing you an in-depth look at the day's biggest stories. This hour, we'll have Confect Corner, a monthly podcast talking about fashion, craft, food, and travel. In this episode, we'll look at a new exhibit on Japanese photography through the eyes of women. And then we'll have the bulletin with UBS just after the headlines. In this episode, we discuss this year's findings of the UBS Reserve Management Seminar 2026. The annual seminar and accompanying survey is based upon views gathered from more than 40 central banks. Then there's the Pacific Shift with curated music from across the region. And later, we'll have the Foreign Desk with Andrew Muller. The recent migration crisis in Spain sparked a fierce response across Europe. Does it expose a genuine threat to the border-free Schengen zone, or are governments using the surge for political gain? That's all still to come this Tuesday morning here on Monocle Radio. But first, it's time for the headlines. A 7.4 magnitude earthquake that struck western Colombia on Monday has killed at least 111 people in what authorities called the country's strongest this century. Buildings and houses have collapsed, while several airports in the affected areas have been closed. Taiwan slowed down mobile internet access for the first time on Monday during its annual war games, simulating communication disruptions in the event of a Chinese attack. Similar exercises will take place in the capital Taipei and across northern Taiwan later this week. South Korea and the United States say they will carry out joint defense drills from August the 17th to the 27th. Officials say the annual drills will this year include exercises to counter drones and cyber attacks, and will strictly focus on threats to the Korean Peninsula and the defense of South Korea. An Indonesian bus operator serving the capital and its surrounding cities plans to expand into the Thousand Islands north of Jakarta's coast starting next year. Not using buses, though, TransJakarta will operate boats in order to achieve a fairer mobility for residents living outside the urban areas. Those were the headlines. There's still more to come here on Monocle Radio. Now it's time for Confect Corner. Now it's time for Confect Corner.

0: Welcome to Confect Corner. I'm your host, Sophie Grove, coming to you from London. It's our special summer issue episode, and joining me in the studio is Julian Tobias and Marcella Palek in Zurich. Hello to you both.
1: Hello, and happy summer to you both.
2: Hello from Zurich.
0: Well, hello from a rather sweltering and kind of gorgeous London. But yes, our summer issue has hit the newsstands, and this episode is really a celebration of the content, but also that kind of spirit of the summer. It's about freedom, it's about islands, it's about the sense of the sea and that kind of feeling of a kind of road trip, adventure, journey, with that kind of sense of abandon that you have at high summer. We've really delved into some of that sense of memory, you know, that kind of endless childhood summer that you kind of swoon to remember, and made that a bit of a theme of the issue. But Julian, you have just come back from Palma. It is featured in the issue, but not where you've been. Tell us more.
1: Well, I do feel very spoilt because I do have a chance to go very frequently to the Med, Mallorca specifically. And because we have a place there, you really get to sort of delve deeply in and discover new places. So I have a new discovery for you today. It's a hotel. It's very different from the hotels in Palma because it's in an area that, well, once wealthy families would build villas on the hills because it was fresher air. In the 50s and in the 70s, it would be frequented by the likes of Marlene Dietrich and Alain Delon. It was very fashionable, very cool. And then with the wave of tourism in the 60s and 70s and 80s and 90s, when everyone wanted these big hotels with pools and all in, this area became forgotten. But sadly, it became forgotten and then became full of graffiti and run down and very shabby. And you'd pass by in the bus and you'd see little vestiges of gorgeous villas, but covered in barbed wire or graffiti. But as is the way, the pendulum swings. And now it is a place where artists are coming back and opening studios. Designers are coming back and setting up their offices. Lovely urban planning of squares with benches and the cafes. So I've been noticing it as I go there and back in the bus. But there's a new hotel called the Tirreno Barrier, and it's very much an ode to the neighbourhood a little bit. They don't want it to be them and us tourists and locals. They want this hotel to feel very much part of the community. They're open air spaces that are always private and forbidden for locals, so that locals can pass through and get to the sea. It's going to be very much part of the environment to welcome the community in, whether they be the artists, designers, or the shopkeepers and the fruit sellers, but very much a community spirit. But it is a hotel for a design-led hotel with these extraordinary architects, Olab, who are friends of Monocle. We've covered them in the past. They really, because they're Mallorquian based, they work very closely with artisans, with craftspeople, with fabricants. So the hotel is full of local touches and a strong, strong, strong nod to sustainability. So, you know, recycled wood and beams, and they had to tear down one building to create the new building, but all the rubble was created in the most beautiful terrazzo. And so the floors are these gorgeous terrazzos that was in effect made from rubble. These curtains that dramatically draped the restaurant were made from unwanted wool from the sheep shearers. So there's very much a nod from what can we find, what can we recycle, what can we make, but architecturally quite stunning, with this real sense that you want to hang out. And it is one of these hotels where you will want to linger, and I think that is nice in an island that is very, very touristy, to really be sensitive to the community, to the environment, and that not all people coming to the island want the glossy, glitzy, summery hotels. So worth dropping into, even if it's for a drink on the rooftop, a meal in the restaurant, or a stay in the gorgeous bedrooms with the lovely linens.
0: I think I remember talking to Paloma about this project when it
1: was a real labour of love.
0: Really, quite a few years ago when we did our round table on kind of tourism and craft in Mallorca. But stunning. And I think the tactility, beauty, and even the colours of their work is just something amazing. And actually, in our summer issue, we are in Mallorca in Hotel Corazon, doing amazing recipes with their chef, who's actually Polish. So definitely flick through and have a look at that. Marcella, What do you have for us? Where have you been?
2: Well, recently I was once more, as strolling through Nardò, that pretty little town in Apulia. But before I tell you about my discovery, you should know that there are very few fashion boutiques there in the south. You find everything, but no fashion. So unlike the many, many great trattorias and everything else, and fruit stores. But that's not the reason why Spazio Espanso Sud is so extraordinary chic. By the way, the name Spazio Espanso means space and expanse. In a series of high, airy, beautiful spaces in the Centro Storico of Nardò, you'll find real fashion gems. I love almost all of the embroidered African bags. There is handmade ethnic jewelry, exquisite, beautiful, lightweight white and indigo cotton dresses by niche brands I never heard of, and sandals like the Indian Kolhapuri chapels that I bought for myself in white, and I should have bought also in a second color, I must confess. Well, go there. It's Nardò is anyway beautiful. It's not by the sea, but it's like 20 minutes from the beaches. So it's my favorite now there. And what about you, Sophie? What have you seen that's caught your eye lately?
0: Well, I mean, I have been working very hard on the Confect book of generous hosting. But then this weekend I went to the most gorgeous farm just outside London and stayed in a little kind of cabin in the corner of this field. And it was just so heavenly. It was like a kind of, I think it was sort of farming therapy for me, because you could gather eggs in the morning and there were all these amazing rare breed cattle around. And like when you're brushing your teeth, the sheep would come up and like bleat. And it was the most beautiful weather, and these very rare birds of prey, the kites, the red kites, were kind of swooping and hunting around us. So I've come back from that just feeling so incredibly revived. And we're starting to work on the Confect Spa Guide, and it really has just made me realise that actually it's not always a kind of massage or a kind of stint in a sauna that you need. It's actually something much more complex, and being in nature and actually being around animals. They had these incredible, like, little alpacas that you could kind of go and stroke. It's so therapeutic. So that's what I've been up to.
1: Well, nature does become quite primal, doesn't it? And it is a real escape. And just listening to sounds like the bleating of the lambs and the buzzing of the bees. I find summer to me is that faint sound of the buzzing of the bees, and the honey tastes better and the eggs taste better. And, you know, and by the time you come back, it could just be, you know, 3 or 4 days or a week. But you've, even though it could have been a couple of hours drive away, but you really feel you've had such a fundamental change and gear shift.
0: And just rolling expanses of green, it's just so healing. I mean, I've got next door to me in London, my next door neighbour has a cockerel that every morning, because it's really midsummer, I'm woken up by this cockerel, which is faintly annoying, but also quite sort of nice agrarian moment in central London. And I never get any of his eggs, because I think that's just, and maybe he should compensate me for some of like the disturbance. But the ones we were eating were so incredible on the farm. So I think it's just everything, from the taste of the milk to just the feeling of being surrounded by completely, you know, just green and this lushness that you find at this time of year. So it's very good for a kind of moment of pause in between many projects we're working on and a trip to Paris just in the offing. So I'm very glad for it.
1: Perfect. So Sophie, you spoke to an artist that you featured in this issue. Tell us more about her.
0: Well, Ian Farah features in The Tone, the front section of the magazine, is a Swedish Somali artist who is just so remarkable, and her work has really caught my eye before. And then I saw that she is part of the first ever Somali National Pavilion at Venice. It's such an amazing project. So we went to her studio in Stockholm, I think, and just really got a sense of what her season is going to be like, her travel, her approach to materials, what she's reading, what she's doing, and then, of course, Venice. And then I thought it would be great to catch up with her and really drill down to some of her practice and get a sense of that pavilion, which I've heard amazing things about?
3: I think it comes from several different directions, really, and has to do maybe from so many different environments that I've grown up in, and just moving from desert locations to living by the sea, and northern Sweden, living, you know, where there was like darkness and always just minus 25 to like plus 35. So it's always been like all these different environments and kind of influenced the way I see things and I see environment and places, and also just navigating different types of nature. I think that's where it comes from.
0: And materials are very powerful sort of narrative tools in your work, because you're using them, you know, as a kind of almost storytelling device. You know, there's might be industrial rust from Sweden, and then it might be paired with some sort of earth that was, or an indigo sourced from another region of Africa. So I wondered, what pilgrimages have you been on to source these materials, and what are the most remarkable discoveries you've found as an artist?
3: I consider it research, and the travel is part of my research, and making the work on location is part of my studio practice. The word pilgrimage doesn't really sit right, I feel. At the same time, I've been to many places, and specifically for a certain type of history and certain type of material. I believe like all these places I've been to and the materials I find, the material is like almost like a compressed history. And it's often informed by, it could be like floods or rocks or plant life and movement, settlements, and just human movement, I suppose. So I think one of the most interesting locations, Safi, for instance, in Morocco, because it's really known for ceramic tradition and a lot of both a contemporary local ceramic, but also an export of ceramic. But at the same time, this production of ceramic has a huge effect on the contamination of the water surrounding Safi and that region. And I remember traveling in that area and noticing there was a certain smell in the seawater, which I thought was peculiar. It was very different. And just later on, a couple of years later, realizing that that's because Safi is a few hours up the coast, and the production of ceramic and from the local clay is what contaminates the waterways several times in the same region. I've used some of that clay in my work. And I think the Anti-Atlas, where I've went and looked at how they supply water to villages by something called cloud fishing or fog harvesting. And it's also called fog harvesting. And it's these industrial, it's very environmental, also very like very technical and scientific way of harvesting from clouds or fog, I would say. They put up these huge mesh canvases that collect water driplets that then are channeled to down to the village where they supply water to this area that's really warm and has hardly any water supply, and they would have to walk quite far to otherwise collect water. So I think, and things like that have been really interesting. A trip I did to the sea bank Svalbard, I think that's where my interest in indigo started, really, where I looked at how each country in the world would deposit seeds and they're essential for their region, I suppose, or that country. And then those seeds are kept in the seed bank. If there is any drought or there's any war that destroys certain crops, then they can collect seeds from that location. For instance, Syria, I think, collected about 20 seeds after the war. And that was because the war has a huge environmental impact. Another one that was really interesting was Lake Assal in Djibouti, where it has a very high production of salt. So I've used that salt in my works. There are quite a few.
0: Sounds like you've been traveling the world on these research projects. I wanted to touch on indigo because the piece that we photographed that was just happened to be in your workshop when our reporter visited for the summer issue is this beautiful blue indigo work. And I just, it really struck me as being so vivid. And then there's just this incredible tradition that you've been exploring because, you know, so for so many people, indigo is connected to Japanese textiles or even North American traditions around denim. And then you have this sense of really unraveling and unpacking Senegalese indigo and then looking at industrial alternatives that have crept in. I wonder what journey that's been like and why you're so drawn to indigo.
3: I have used indigo in many different ways, obviously denim. I've just always been around it. And I think without really thinking about it, I've always collected pieces of material ever since I was small. And it really comes from my grandmother, I think, who used to collect fabrics and embroider fabrics and so on. And then it was passed on to my mother, and my mother would have all these suitcases full of fabric. So I've always been interested in fabrics, but specifically indigo for some reason. And I think it was later on that I got interested in the history of indigo and where the material comes from. But initially I was collecting both Japanese indigo, but also West African and indigo fabrics and so on, just as a fashion item, but also as something to use at home before I even made any works. So Senegal was where I went to look for indigo plants. And just being so far away from that region, you just assume, and seeing it through the lens of, you know, fashion and just art or anywhere that indigo exists, it's really, you expect when you travel to Senegal that you're going to find it and it's going to be in every corner. When I got there, it was really difficult to find real indigo. And I think that fascinated me even more. Like, where can I find this original indigo? That's also how I started making those works that you saw in the studio, where it's a form of tie-dye that's passed on through generations, but it's also become more and more of a print rather than, I suppose, something that you would make by hand. So it becomes, and that print is then passed on to the Chinese market, and it ends up in, you know, in the Netherlands, and then it comes back as a printed fabric rather than someone actually teaching and passing on the tradition and the skill. So when I was there, it was just before Eid, and I think a lot of people were making clothing and textiles for celebrations, and there were a lot of workshops that were getting ready for the season. So when I asked them, I said, oh, so where can I find real indigo and someone working in real indigo? They said, oh, we're really busy at the moment and indigo takes time. So I was really interested in that sense of, like, it's, you know, skill that actually takes time. And I'm interested in time and how time is and seen in the works.
0: Now tell me about the Somali National Pavilion at the Venice Biennale, which is the first ever for that country, and it's a very interesting project between three artists, including you. It would be great to get your, first of all, a sense of what the installations are about, because it's this amazing sound, you know, there are textiles in there, there's this real sense of migration and cross languages, but maybe you could give me a bit of an explanation of what it's like and what your role in the piece is.
3: When I found out that the pavilion was happening and the artist involved, I didn't know the work of Asma, but I was familiar with Wassen's poetry. And I think it was quite an unusual match somehow, because we all three work in different, diverse materials and we have very different practices. But I think in the end, it came together in the most beautiful way, I think. And it was really not quite what I expected. But there's a certain harmony and rhythm in the pavilion that's very in keeping with the title of the pavilion. I would say somehow difficult building to tackle. But I'm also very interested in architecture, and I'm very interested in working with, you know, the environment the work is going to be shown in.
0: So it's a domestic palazzo on three floors, so quite a narrow historic building on the Via Garibaldi in Venice. So just to give people at home a sense of the architecture you're talking about. And that was a challenge because of the kind of the constriction of it, and also presumably the fact that it's such a historic site.
3: Yes, definitely. Just being in the building, you do get the sense of, because it has like a beautiful sea view, and you can see the water from all windows really of the palazzo. And I think a lot of the people who came to see the pavilion said that other artists and people in the community who came to see the pavilion said that it reminds them of Mogadishu, which the building reminded them of Mogadishu and the view as well, which is so true. Like, that's kind of the image I got as well. But so the curator, Mohamed Mira, told me that he had this idea that each artist will be repeated in two or three rooms. So we would not have one floor each or one installation each. It would be, you could go through Asma's work and then see mine and so on, which I think had a much more natural flow. My works are in two different rooms. And one of the rooms is, I would say, like a installation of textiles and or paintings. Like, I call them paintings, so they're like on textile. So, and it's a play from the Sanaag region of Somalia, where my mother's from. And the clay comes from that region. And so a lot of my work, it deals with memory quite a lot. And so there are different elements. There are three different stories to the work. One of the stories is that my grandmother was the person who used to embroider a lot in our family. And she passed on that knowledge to my mother. So the works are painted with clay, and it's a reddish clay that comes from the Sanaag region. And then it's embroidered. And when my grandmother left Somalia, she had this huge box full of fabrics that she had embroidered, and they all got lost when the house was broken into. And I think that's a story I've heard so many times. And my mom telling me about what different types of embroidery there was, what type of objects there were in the box, and if it was a bed sheet, if it was a curtain, and so on. So a lot of like those memories were brought back to the work. And the other work, which is two separate paintings, I would say, and those works were embroidered by my mother. So she helped me kind of sort of, she told me the story, and then she helped me embroider the work. So the work both references her upbringing and the memory of the landscape where she grew up, but also, you know, her relationship to her mother. So it's almost like a story told in three parts.
0: It's such a fascinating concept, this kind of psychological and actual triptych that's happening within the art, but also within that poetic tradition. And fascinating to read all about it. Such great feedback from people who've been and in the press. So congratulations to you on that. And thank you so much for joining me on the show.
3: Thank you so much.

0: Sophie, Cecil, wonderful to see you in the studio here. You are Confect's scent columnist, and we haven't had you on the podcast before, so it's wonderful to see you at Midori House. But thank you for contributing so beautifully to this issue, and it's so nice because your concept of solar scent sort of made it onto the cover, and we have this headline, Solar Voyage, which is kind of really sums up the issue, because it's all about sun, sea and holidays and escapism. Tell us about the concept of the column in this issue.
1: Well, it's so lovely to be here, so thank you so much for having me. What I really wanted to do with this column was to unpick a term that you see a lot on fragrance bottles, especially in the summer. You're looking for your new summer fragrance and you see notes that are described as solar. And honestly, being a fragrance lover, but a sort of new interloper into the community of true experts, I've been exploring, and it seemed that there were lots of confusion around what solar actually means. So I took the opportunity, well, first of all, really think about how do these scents make me feel, but also what are they actually made up of?
0: I love the way that you sort of summon this idea of the solar kind of concept and memory of you're lying sort of in Brittany by the side of the water and your fiancé is swimming in the sea and then the sun is sort of beating down. It's like that wonderful kind of oblique sense of kind of just being incredibly sort of healed by the sun. Mm. It's not a kind of aggressive concept. It's this wonderful sense of holiday bliss in a sense.
1: Yeah.
0: It's very, in a way, it's very subjective and sort of magical. And then all the way through the piece, you know, we're dipping into your memories. What does the kind of solar scent really conjure for you very personally?
1: Well, that sort of innate bliss, that sort of feeling of total satiety that the sun can give you, you know, it is, of course, subjective, but it's also universal. You know, we've all got a memory of that perfect summer's day when the sun is just warming your skin. But what I found really fascinating about this was that this is actually a gift that has been given to us. This feeling of total relaxation in the sun is something that just wasn't available before sunscreen. So the invention of sun protective lotions is the gateway really to associating a feeling of total bliss in the sun, as opposed to feeling you have to run to the shade with a massive straw hat on. And actually the way that we now associate the smell of sunscreen with that bliss is more tied up with the chemistry of what the original sunscreens were actually made of.
0: They were sort of cooking up some early sunscreens in the 30s.
1: That's right.
0: With Jean Patou and all these different people. But I don't really remember, even my parents say they didn't wear sunscreen in the 70s. So I think it's interesting, like, who adopted them, but how they came into our sort of scent landscape at being associated with holidays.
1: Mm. I mean, I think that the fact is by the 70s, having a really deep tan was really fashionable. So people could really go for it if they wanted to just get rid of, you know, the UVB and UVA protection. They just felt totally able to do that.
0: So what would you like to start with? We've got three scents to smell in the studio, and they're all here. I've already sprayed one, so I've already kind of like ruined my own palette.
1: No,
0: but if you start,
1: this
0: maybe
1: is a great
0: with Chanel.
1: Start. I think Chanel Paris Riviera is a really fantastic place to start, because if we're breaking down, you know, what it is that these fragrances can do, I think that Chanel is really one of the most effortlessly poised versions. Can I spit to you again?
0: Yeah.
1: So your first impression is a citrus, which with a solar fragrance is quite commonly listed as a top note, and it's fresh, but it's a very graceful, it's slightly sharp on the opening, isn't it? But then you're instantly going into this soft neroli and airy jasmine, and what you'll find as it sort of sits on your skin and it will unfurl over time, is that you're going to go down to sort of very soft sandalwood. And benzoin, which it's a particularly lovely note for like evoking warm skin. And it's a very grounding base note, which you probably will see on, you know, a few of these solar scents. But I think you really get it in this Chanel.
0: I love the way in the piece you say picture popping on a perfect white polo shirt for lunch before playing doubles tennis on a baking clay court on the Riviera. I was like,
1: on
0: yes,
1: the Riviera.
0: I'm there. I'm completely there. And I think it's lovely. In this issue, we have a lot of Riviera. We shot our cover there in Jean on the Presqu'île, and we were down in, you know, classic sort of wonderful sort of the hinterlands of Toulon. And I think there is a lot of amazing sort of evocations of the Riviera, but, you know, Olivia Polge really brings something to this scent where you feel there's a sense of being transported there. It's very clever.
1: Yes, it is. It's really, I think that there's, it's not listed, but that kind of, there's something aquatic here which really evokes the Riviera. And funnily enough, going back to my love of this cultural history of sunscreen, it was the Riviera that Eugene Schlemmer was sailing his yachts. So it's really the sort of birthplace of this solar scent story.
0: And it's quite sporty, this scent. It's kind of, it's got that kind of zesty kind of breeziness that you were talking about, which I really love about it. It kind of awakens the senses quite a lot. It's quite kind of peppy.
1: It is peppy, but I think for more pep still, you were kind of, I mean, it's funny because I think that when you talk about a slightly more bracing citrus, this Réservation Parfums Bleu Piscine is a really, I'm going to spray this just on the other hand and let you sniff it. But this is a green mandarin top note, which is really much, and you get lime.
0: Yeah, I'm live sniffing.
1: You're getting lime. If we start like veering into Julie Goulden territory, let me know.
0: No, I love Vera Way. I love Judy Goulden.
1: The perfumer behind Réservation Parfums is Yann Vaznier, and he was kind enough to answer my questions for the column. He gave a really beautiful almost a perfumer's perspective on what solar fragrances mean, and he was explaining that his vision for this particular scent in the range, there's six, I believe, they've just launched earlier this year, but is this particular scent is to evoke a cool poolside, you know, cool water, slipping into cool water, and the shade of striped umbrellas and gorse bushes around the lounges. But you can get with this herbaceous sort of heart to the fragrance. You really get that feeling of like those, that sort of like hearing the cicadas in the bushes. And the, I think that also there's a, this reminds me again, I'm a child of the 80s and 90s, so Cool Water, do you remember Davidoff Cool Water? That was a really big fragrance in the 90s. And this has got a sort of that blue, that really kind of cool blue water.
0: I love that sense of like, but the poolside. And also the idea that you go there, you know, you go there via Davidoff. It's kind of mad that they can do that with their scent.
1: This, you know, that's again, coming around to scent and memory, you know, it's great fun. And this one, I think, there's cypress and vetiver at the base. And vetiver is a really, really fantastic green. I think this is a morning fragrance to me. This is a, you know, just after breakfast, I'd have a spritz of this and then get myself to that pool.
0: Yeah, and I love the bushes and the awning, and maybe a little bit of a Campari soda moment at noon is coming up.
1: That's a happening. Whole other column. Yeah. When you get to talk about alcohol and fragrance and not the stuff that's evaporating. But yes, no, it's a really fun, I think this has got a slightly sort of like, if you can say a scent has a sense of humour, this feels like this has got a slight sense of humour.
0: Okay, well, we've got a final scent. It's Penhaligon's, and I love the way they have this little ribbon, kind of prim little ribbon tied around the neck of the bottle.
1: It is a prim little ribbon, and you know, Penhaligon's really do stand by this sort of English, classic Englishness, and almost Englishness as an imagined sort of state, you know, the kind of the quintessential English persona. To describe the scent, it is opening with a sort of zesty lemon, and you've got this sort of blackcurrant, which gives a slightly fruity sort of opening, but it's really hinging all on these lush florals. They've got some really like soft, and I mean, it's a sort of elegant tiara and lang lang and jasmine. So you've got your tropicals. They're really, you want to
0: hit me.
1: To get,
0: I'm going to use the other wrist.
1: I've been wearing this on dreary grey London afternoons to cheer myself up, because it really has.
0: The tiara is kind of, that's a tropical kind of South Sea
1: Yes.
0: Lauer.
1: And actually, the interview with Jan Vaznier, so he mentioned that this is one of the great functions of salicylates, is that they can really enlarge these beautiful, tropical, luscious florals. And this is what you've got, that sort of like, it's really like, it's this almost like sort of this waxiness, which plays into the idea of the, you know, these waxy white blooms, but also the sort of waxiness of your skin when you've been, you know, lying in the sun, and you've got that sort of natural oils that are coming through. So there's a sort of, it's a sort of beautiful warmth. Again, like Chanel's, you've got this base of sandalwood and vanilla and a cedarwood, which just brings it really down on a really soft, pillowy base. It's gorgeous.
0: And it could be a sort of, it reminds me of the early evening, you know, when you're on holiday and all the jasmines start opening and
1: yeah.
0: that kind of wafty smell of those quite tropical flowers.
1: Yes.
0: Just that really lovely sort of dusky moment of possibility.
1: Absolutely. I think this is quite a transformative scent. It's a sort of one that you want to slip on when you feel like you want to slip into a different gear. There are in the column some other very sort of floral fragrances, but it's a prim beauty. It's a sort of very, it's very put together. Some of the niche fragrances that we covered include Marlowe's Heliodos. And I mean, Heliodos is a very different nature of white floral. It's got a very much more indolent quality. It's buttery and it's a real rush of white flowers. And then you've got this sort of animalic dry down, which is, it's a little bit naughtier.
0: Well, I mean, that would just reflect the kind of diversity of everyone's different holiday experiences lived in the sun.
1: Yes, it's more a sort of 60s Lapisine sort of film. I'd say it's just a different character, but a very similar sort of idea at its heart.
0: Well, Sophie, Cecil, thank you so much for joining me in the studio.
1: Thanks for having me.
0: It's been great fun.
1: It's been great fun.
0: And next, to end our summer issue special, some final thoughts. A reflection on the dazzling colour turquoise, which has captivated the freedom of the summer months, as well as appealing to jewellers alike.
2: I slipped the ring, borrowed from my sister, onto the middle finger of my right hand. The oval turquoise cabochon, set east-west in yellow gold, had come from Mexico. I knew that she didn't really like it, but I did. I shouldn't have taken it without asking, but the color was captivating, all that blue held in the warmth of gold, the heat of the sun caught in a stone. I wore it all night, dancing and later running along the shore of the lake until the sun came up. When I woke in the morning, though, I noticed that the turquoise stone was gone. Turquoise signifies the return to summer. It sits between sky and sea, a hybrid of blue tempered with green. The blue is steady and calm, while the green carries vitality. Without turquoise, there is no summer. When it catches the light, it reflects it back. We are returned to childhood, swimming in chlorinated pools, floating in salt water under a cloudless sky, free of weight and obligation. Turquoise in the wild moves. Glints shifts across surfaces. For me, it has an affinity with the freedom of the season, playful and alluring, yet composed, confident, offering clarity. The blue reassures, the green lifts it, guiding the color through its range as the light changes from early morning pale celeste to bright midday cyan and into deep teal as the day draws to a close. Turquoise, a mineral that hails from barren regions such as deserts in Tibet or Mexico, consists of hydrated copper and aluminium phosphate and was mined in the Sinai Peninsula as early as 3000 BC. The word comes from the 16th century French turquois, meaning Turkish, a reference to the trade routes through which the stone reached Europe. First mined in Persia, turquoise has long been prized in architecture, decorative arts, and jewelry, and appears across the minarets of the Middle East and North Africa. It travels across cultures. I have seen it in the tiles of the Ketubia Mosque, in the Arab Hall at Leighton House Museum, and in the turquoise mosaic mask of Xiuhtecuhtli, the Aztec god of fire. In jewelry, it is seldom faceted, its surface left smooth, its color enough. It was worn in ancient Egypt, often associated with Cleopatra. Native Americans favored turquoise with veins of pyrite, set boldly in silver. Its appeal endures. Cartier set turquoise into a bandeau tiara for Viscountess Astor in 1930. Van Cleef & Arpels continue to use it in Alhambra and Perlée collections. And Tiffany & Co. has placed it within its bird on a rock. Brazilian Fernando Jorge employed the stone in his sculptural creations. Earlier this year, I saw Audemars Piguet's new launch, Establishers Galet, a watch alternating tiger's eye and turquoise, set in gold, a homage to pebbles found on the lakes of the Vallée de Joux, summoning cold morning dips. My sister was gracious about the missing stone. I probably promised to replace it. Instead, I found a slender silver band set with alternating turquoise and lapis, which she preferred. She hadn't liked the ring. I had.
0: That was Convex Luxury Markets editor Brenda Tui musing on the colour turquoise. And that's all for Convex Corner today. My thanks to Julian De Byers for joining me here in the studio and to Marcella Palak in Zurich. Convex Corner is produced and edited by Steph Chungu and Joanna Moser. And thanks also to Desiree Bandely in Zurich and to Christy O'Grady for editing assistance. Remember to pick up a copy of the new summer issue of Confect. It's on all good newsstands now. I'm Sophie Grove. Goodbye and thanks for listening.
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1: You are listening to Monocle Radio in association with Chanel Watches. The silhouette of the J12 watch sets itself apart with its clean, precise lines. Yet once worn, it is its softness that stands out. Polished with diamond powder, the highly resistant ceramic that adorns it entirely feels as smooth as silk against the skin. A sensory appeal, painstakingly perfected for over a quarter of a century, that reveals the watchmaking excellence of Chanel. An invincible softness that becomes one with whomever wears it. Chanel Watches, official timekeeper of Monocle Radio.
0: It's 10 a.m. here in Jakarta, noon in Tokyo, 4 a.m. in London, and 2300 in New York. That's the time on Monocle Radio, brought to you by Chanel Watches. Coming to you from Jakarta, I'm Randy Mulyanto here on Monocle Radio. The Globalist is on the way at 7 a.m. London time, bringing you an in-depth look at the day's biggest stories. Coming up this hour is the Bulletin with UBS. In this episode, we discuss this year's findings of the UBS Reserve Management Seminar 2026, with views gathered from more than 40 central banks. Then there's the Pacific Shift with music from across the region. And later we'll have the Foreign Desk with Andrew Muller. The recent migration crisis in Spain sparked a fierce response across Europe. Does it expose a genuine threat to the border-free Schengen zone? Or are governments using the surge for political gain? That's all still to come this Tuesday morning here on Monocle Radio. But first, it's time for the latest headlines. A 7.4 magnitude earthquake that struck western Colombia on Monday has killed at least 111 people in what authorities called the country's strongest this century. Buildings and houses have collapsed, while several airports in the affected areas have been closed. Taiwan slowed down mobile internet access for the first time on Monday during its annual war games, simulating communication disruptions in the event of a Chinese attack. Similar exercises will take place in the capital Taipei and across northern Taiwan later this week. South Korea and the United States say they will carry out joint defense drills from August the 17th to the 27th. Officials say the annual drills will this year include exercises to counter drones and cyber attacks and will strictly focus on threats to the Korean Peninsula and the defense of South Korea. An Indonesian bus operator serving the capital and its surrounding cities plans to expand into the Thousand Islands north of Jakarta's coast starting next year. Not using buses, though, TransJakarta will operate boats in order to achieve a fairer mobility for residents living outside the urban areas. Those were the headlines. There's still more to come here on Monocle Radio. Now it's time for the Bulletin with UBS.
2: Hello and welcome to the Bulletin with UBS on Monocle Radio. Each week, the sharpest minds and freshest thinkers in finance take you beyond the numbers and hype, right to the heart of the big issues of the day. This week, we're unpacking the 32nd edition of the UBS Annual Reserve Manager Seminar. The RMS and accompanying survey provide one of the most authoritative depictions of official RM activities available and includes the views of around 40 central banks covering geopolitics, currencies, asset allocation and more besides. The RMS, as we've heard on this show when discussing previous iterations, aims to understand central bank priorities in a time of significant challenges in the investment landscape. Up for discussion this time, we'll consider the macro backdrop and ponder reserve managers' concerns from stagflation to volatile geopolitics. We'll talk about the US institutional backdrop and the likelihood of Fed independence coming under greater pressure, and the prospects for the US dollar in a potentially more multipolar system. And we'll hear how reserve managers are diversifying across asset classes in order to best position for the future. Max Castelli is Head of Strategy and Advice, Global Sovereign Markets at UBS Asset Management, and he's once again here to discuss all of that and more with us today. Well, look, Max, always a pleasure to chat to you after the RMS each year. It's always fascinating. And let's start right there, actually. Before we dive into some of the detail, remind us why we get excited about this. Why are events like this important? Why is this something that people need to pay attention to?
3: Thank you very much, Tom. Pleasure to talk to you again. Well, it's exciting for two reasons. First of all, because, I've been in banking for very long now. Actually, my career span, at least in the financial services industry, 25 years. And actually, we have been running this event for more than 30 years. So I don't remember any event in the private sector which lasts so long. And really, it is something that we're very proud of it. And for us, it's also a very important gathering on a yearly basis, because, as you know, I work very closely with central banks and sovereign institutions in general. And this event has become for us the time where we have officials from this institution traveling from all over the world. We have a very good mix of Latin American, Asian, of course, Middle Eastern, European, African. And we really make sort of an assessment of where do we stand in terms of course, the macroeconomic and financial outlook, but also what's happening in the world of central banking, which, as you know, it is a very important client segment for UBS. But also it is a very influential institutional client segment in the sense that their decision, for instance, about the currency or about allocation, have implication for the global markets. And also many investors are very keen to hear and learn what do these institutions think. And that's exactly what the RMS is about.
2: Well, yeah, and that's interesting. And of course, this importance for clients, having those improved strategic conversations with them around mandates, all these different considerations, diversification. But just to double back, I think it's important to underscore that it's also about the position of UBS Asset Management as a strategic partner to those banks, isn't it? It's not just an investment story.
3: Absolutely, because, as you know, we have been working with some of our institutions for decades. Our model is a strategic partnership. We continuously talk to these institutions. So it's not just about the commercial side of it, which, of course, is important. We are a business, and the business is managing assets. But it is also about to work together with them as they go through their own sort of thinking about how to manage asset or when they have a strategic implication. And I have to say that we never had so much demand for advice as in the last few years, because as you can imagine, we are living in a very volatile and from a both financial but also particularly geopolitical point of view. And many of these institutions are very, very focused on understanding what does it mean, all this volatility in the global economy for the large portfolio that they manage in global markets. Absolutely.
2: Okay, well, let's talk a little bit then about some of the findings. And I was trying to think where to start. I guess let's start macro, the big backdrop. You've mentioned volatility. We know that can be one driver of inflation. Is that as good a place as any to start, Max?
3: I think so. From a macro perspective, as you know, I talk about the return of economics. And let me explain what do I mean by that. In the sense that, as you know, in the last few years, the focus has been on geopolitics. Being last year with Trump trade policy, this year, of course, the conflict in the Middle East. However, what is interesting and what is coming out of the survey as well, and also from the debate that we had at the conference, is that the reserve managers are once again focusing on a key economic and financial variable, for instance, inflation. And the risk of rising interest rates was the top concern mentioned by the survey respondents. In the previous year was risk of a conflict or escalation in trade war. So what does that mean? It doesn't mean that geopolitics is no longer important, but I think we are starting to see an evolution in the way investor like reserve manager look at geopolitical events. They are used to this noise coming from geopolitical events, but they tend to react more when these geopolitical events become important for key financial variables. And probably the conflict in Iran is a very good example. Until, as you know, in the past, we had several conflicts in the Middle East. Most of the times, their impact has been very short-lived. And if you look at back at the price after 6 or 9 months, the event, actually, you don't find any trace of it. However, in this case, they start to act when they realize that the energy crisis, that basically the closure of the Strait of Hormuz, could change, for instance, the interest rate outlook, the expectation about the Fed moving away from losing monetary policy to actually eventually rising interest rates because of the rising inflation due to the rising oil price. So we are starting to see, let's say, an evolution in the sense that they are able to look at geopolitics in a more detached way without being disturbed by the sort of continuous flows of news, but really focus on when geopolitics hit certain economic and financial variable. I think this is an important evolution and might also explain why we are seeing a resilience in the global economy and in global markets. Investors are getting more used to a shifting geopolitical landscape, for sure.
4: I think one of the things I always find really interesting in this survey is when we hear from the stakeholders what their expectations are for the sort of generalized economic conditions. You mentioned this return to economics. You know, back in the day, when I studied like politics and economics of the 70s, stagflation was a big thing. And this is the most likely economic regime over the next maybe half decade, according to more than half of the survey respondents. That's quite interesting, isn't
3: that's it? That's indeed correct. You know, stagflation is always a very feared scenario for two reasons. First of all, because stagflation is a very complicated sort of economic situation to deal with. Basically, stagflation means that you have low growth and a high interest rate driven by higher inflation. This is a very difficult situation for central banks because, of course, by not being able to lower interest rates because of the inflation level to support the economy, this situation can persist. The second reason, which is more related to the investment side, in a stagflationary type of environment, the diversification, for instance, the typical example is the fact that bonds move in opposite direction to equity, does not really work very well. So it's very difficult to find the edges, to find the diversifier in the portfolio. And I think it is very interesting, as you said, that more than 50 fear that the type of environment we're moving in is that of a stagflation. However, on a more positive note, I would like to also stress that a very small percentage expect a recession anytime soon, which you might have thought, if you remember in 2025, there was a much higher probability of a recession hitting the global economy on the back of the trade policy. So I think they always can look at the coin from both sides. One, yes, stagflation is feared, but also there is a general view that the global economy might not suffer a recession anytime soon.
4: Well, just you mentioned it there, and even though I'm slightly taking things out of order now, just on that D word point, diversification, what about asset allocation? Because I guess there are, as you said, there's so many conflicting and pressures and some slightly different situations than we've got used to. What was the story on diversification, if you can summarize that for us, Max?
3: Well, the survey on the investment side revealed that, first of all, central banks remain diversified in the sense that despite all this uncertainty about the geopolitical situation and also some concern, for instance, about valuation in the equity market, the reserve managers remain pretty diversified in the sense they continue to broaden their investable universe. And the second point about diversification is that we are seeing an increasing number of reserve managers, and this is actually something that we started to notice just in the last 2 years. They're starting to look also beyond the advanced economy. For instance, emerging market debt or emerging market equity, which traditionally not really been in the radar screen of the reserve manager, are attracting much more interest. And the final point about the fact that they're very busy in searching for diversification is that more than 80% of the survey institution mentioned that they made some change to their strategic asset allocation in the last 12 months. And this is actually the highest percentage we have recorded in our survey. As I said, reserve managers are not really, they don't change their strategic asset allocation very often. The fact that in the last 12 months there has been so much movement around finding the right allocation to navigate the current market environment just give an idea of the fact that investors are reacting and are starting to adapt to the economic and financial environment.
4: Let's look to the United States next, perhaps, Max. And I'll ask you about the dollar, about the greenback in a minute. But just we talked about some sort of macro backdrop. What about the sort of US institutional backdrop? Because we know lots of the movement here, it's quite interesting. I don't know if you'd agree. Some of it is unprecedented, but some of it isn't. But tell me a little bit about what are some of the preoccupations? What were people talking about in this through this lens? Because it's really
3: absolutely
4: interesting.
3: Absolutely. I mean, we have been monitoring this already for the last 3 years. And we basically ask, what are your concerns about the US institutional backdrop? And actually, more than 60% of the respondents believe that, for instance, they are worried about U.S. social cohesion. More than 60% they expect the U.S. to try to weaken the dollar. And I think more important, more than half think that the Fed independence is at risk. Now, this is something very important, because as you mentioned, not only because of the importance of the U.S. economy, but also because of the importance of the U.S. Treasury market and the U.S. dollar in the global financial architecture, and in particular in the reserve managed by central banks. Now, the question, and here there where the contradiction comes in, is that despite this concern, actually many of the investors that we serve remain pretty confident that the dollar will remain dominant, and it is very unlikely that we lose a sort of safe haven status, if I can use this word, anytime soon. And this is something which I think is really, really interesting, because I actually wrote a paper recently which has been published by one of the central banks, the Central Bank of Hungary, is a public paper, where I defined the situation of the US dollar as a situation of dissatisfaction without displacement, in the sense that there is a lot of concern about the pillar of the dominance of the US dollar, but still, if you look at the composition of portfolio and if you look at the way the central banks allocate across currency, actually, there is not very much a move away from the US dollar. But still, demand for the diversification is there. As you know, over the long term, the dollar has been losing some ground, but we don't see any sort of really rush out from the US dollar. That's for sure.
4: Well, just on that, and this may be my ignorance, in which case, forgive me. What do we look for then? If that is happening, and the US dollar has been the most frequently reduced currency on a net basis over the past year, even though I know holdings, I think, are stable or are even up slightly, where do we look, Max? Is it that respondents are expecting to look to renminbi or euro? Yeah. Or what should we look for?
3: The two currency which, as I said, that there is no sign of a sort of a weakening or an acceleration in the weakening of the US dollar as the dominant currency. However, there is definitely demand for diversification among central banks. And this is not something new. This has been going on for years now. And when you look at the alternative to the US dollar, of course, the euro is definitely the one which is the most important, simply because already more or less more than 20%, between 20-25% of the global reserve are allocated to the euro. However, while we see this growing interest for the euro, we do not see a big move into the euro in terms of allocation. And the reason is very simple. The euro is still missing some important factors which makes a reserve currency attractive from a central banking perspective, which is the ample supply of euro bonds, which is still tiny, just compare the size of the US Treasury market with the size of the bonds which are issued at the European level. And the second reason is probably as well about the fact that there are expectation of a more financial and fiscal integration within the euro area, and we do not see any significant progress there. Things like, for instance, the saving and investment union is often mentioned as a very important pillar to make the euro more attractive. And then, of course, there is the RMB. the Chinese currency, the authority in China, they never made a secret of wanting more international use of the RMB. But we should not forget that the RMB is not yet convertible, and it is very difficult for a currency which is not fully convertible to really challenge the US dollar, which, despite all the rhetoric and the politics around it, is still a market where you can go in and out very effectively and also at a very low cost. So I think we are going to see more diversification in the future, but the US dollar dominance is unlikely to be challenged anytime soon.
4: If we just zoom out, Max, maybe as a final thought, and we talk about, you know, we've touched already a little bit on asset allocation, asset classes. When we hear the insights of these experts, these different stakeholders, what are they primarily concerned with? What are their kind of objectives? Just give us in a line or two, you know, what is it strategically in terms of their investment thinking that it really is informing the current direction of travel?
3: I mean, the central message that they take out from the survey and also from the debate that we have at the conference, and of course from the conversation that I have regularly with this institution, is that reserve management has entered a more demanding regime. So the familiar assumption that supported portfolio during the era of low inflation, low rate, high globalization are no longer enough. So I see this institution really focus on ensuring that their portfolio will remain resilient as the global economy shifts towards something which everybody agrees is going to be different from what we have been experienced over the last few decades, but it's not clear yet how different it will be. So I think it is about managing this transition phase, which is likely to last for a few years more.
4: The always perspicacious Max Castelli bringing us to the end of this edition of the show here on Monocle Radio. 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I'm Tom Edwards. Thanks for listening.
0: 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Lots more music coming up after this.
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After.

0: And that was It Hurts Me. 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
1: You're listening to Monocle Radio in association with Chanel Watches. The silhouette of the J12 watch sets itself apart with its clean, precise lines. Yet, once worn, it is its softness that stands out. Polished with diamond powder, the highly resistant ceramic that adorns it entirely feels as smooth as silk against the skin. A sensory appeal painstakingly perfected for over a quarter of a century that reveals the watchmaking excellence of Chanel. An invincible softness that becomes one with whomever wears it. Chanel Watches, official timekeeper of Monocle Radio.
0: It's 1100 here in Jakarta, 1300 in Tokyo, 5 a.m. in London, and midnight in New York. That's the time on Monocle Radio, brought to you by Chanel Watches. Coming to you from Jakarta, I'm Randy Mulyanto. The Globalist is coming up in 2 hours' time, bringing you an in-depth look at the day's biggest stories. This hour, we'll have the Foreign Desk with Andrew Muller. Our Global Affairs show will explore the recent migration crisis in Spain, which sparked a fierce response across Europe. Does it expose a genuine threat to the border-free Schengen zone, or are governments using the surge for political gain? There's also more music coming your way after the headlines. That's all still to come this Tuesday afternoon here on Monocle Radio. Now it's time for the headlines. A 7.4 magnitude earthquake that struck western Colombia on Monday has killed at least 111 people, in what authorities called the country's strongest this century. Buildings and houses have collapsed, while several airports in the affected areas have been closed. Taiwan slowed down mobile internet access for the first time on Monday during its annual war games, simulating communication disruptions in the event of a Chinese attack. Similar exercises will take place in the capital Taipei and across northern Taiwan later this week. South Korea and the United States say they will carry out joint defense drills from August the 17th to the 27th. Officials say the annual drills will this year include exercises to counter drones and cyber attacks, and will strictly focus on threats to the Korean Peninsula and the defense of South Korea. An Indonesian bus operator serving the capital and its surrounding cities plans to expand into the Thousand Islands north of Jakarta's coast starting next year. Not using buses, though, TransJakarta will operate boats in order to achieve a fairer mobility for residents living outside the urban areas. Those were the headlines. There's still more to come here on Monocle Radio. Now it's time for the Foreign Desk.
2: US President Donald Trump is in many respects a curious fellow, but he is not a complicated one. It is by now well understood what tactics will place any importuner on his good side. Present him with some nonsense trophy or medal, throw him a parade, shovel a quantity of cash into one of his grifts, name something after him. The last option would seem to rank among the easiest and cheapest. It's also relatively little trouble to reverse after a discreet interval following his departure from office, assuming that upon the completion of his fifth term in 2041, he does not hand it over to Donald Jr., Eric, or who knows, the pet heron which had been such a comfort to him during his 90s. It is surprising, therefore, that so few foreign governments or entities have done it. There is an Israeli settlement on the Golan Heights called Ramat Trump and a Trump Square in the Ukrainian city of Chernihiv. There was, at one point, a mooted Fort Trump in Poland. But this avenue of ingratiation has otherwise languished largely and surprisingly untravelled. Morocco has now grasped this hitherto strangely unseized opportunity. King Mohammed VI thereof has confirmed that the new 1,055-kilometre road, previously known as the Tiznit-Dakhla Highway, which runs, can we shock you, from Tiznit to Dakhla, will now be known as the Donald J. Trump Highway. By way of confirming the honour, His Majesty troweled on the following unction.
3: It unites the different regions of our country just as your leadership has strengthened the bonds between our two nations in an unprecedented way. While our long-standing relationship has always been founded on the values of profound friendship and loyalty, it has never been as rich and productive as it became during your two presidential terms.
2: There are potentates who would at least pretend to be embarrassed by this rarefied vintage of fawnery. President Trump is not among them. Even before Mohammed's letter had been published, he had exulted as follows on social media.
4: Thank you to highly respected Mohammed VI, the King of Morocco. Such a great honor. I look forward to traveling the entire length of this great highway someday. Hopefully soon.
2: This will, to be clear, not happen. Even with motorcycle outriders and a Secret Service driver's foot flat on the accelerator of the presidential limousine, that's going to take like 8 or 9 hours. And that is before we consider the somewhat rickety nature of the neighbourhood the Donald J. Trump Highway traverses, of which more presently. Nevertheless, Morocco can probably consider a presidential visit locked in. However, Mohammed has not done this just for the pleasure of being yelled at about windmills and pool maintenance by Earth's most powerful individual. There are reasons why, of all the things in Morocco which could have been named after Trump, Mohammed selected this road. Appreciation of those reasons would be vastly enhanced by unfurling a map. All unfurled? Excellent. The road formerly known as the Tiznit-Dakhla Highway starts in Tiznit, a town in the foothills of the Anti-Atlas Range, 20 or so kilometres inland from Morocco's Atlantic coast. It finishes in Dakhla, a port city in Western Sahara. This is much the more significant detail. Western Sahara is one of the world's great geostrategic anomalies. It is a decent-sized chunk of Atlantic coastline, about the size of New Zealand, though with a population only a bit bigger than that of Christchurch. It was, from 1884 to 1976, a colony of Spain, generally known as Spanish Sahara. During the mid-1970s, Spain, sensing the global tendency towards decolonization and believing Western Sahara more trouble than it was worth, attempted to distribute one chunk of it to Morocco, the rest to Mauritania. Nobody asked the locals, however, some of whom declared independence as the Sahrawi Arab Democratic Republic, with a paramilitary guerrilla organization, the Frente Polisario. Mauritania lost interest in the whole thing pretty early on, but Polisario, heavily backed by Algeria, fought Morocco until the early 1990s. A ceasefire was agreed, pending a referendum on self-determination, which is yet to take place. Polisario, which announced a resumption of armed struggle in 2020, is presently recognised as the legitimate government of the Sahrawi Arab Democratic Republic by 37 countries. Morocco Morocco believes itself the legitimate authority over Western Sahara. Its reasons for coveting the territory are, as these things usually are, a combination of historical, egotistical, sentimental, and economic. Western Sahara is enormously rich in minerals. The world's longest conveyor belt is the 100-kilometre contraption which transports the produce of the Bou Kra phosphate mine to the coast. In 2020, the United States, late in President Trump's first term, became the first Western country to recognise Morocco's claim on Western Sahara. Late last year, the United Nations Security Council passed a resolution, sponsored by the US, agreeing a plan under which Morocco would hold ultimate sovereignty over Western Sahara, but the territory would be substantially autonomous, like maybe Catalonia in Spain or Scotland and Wales in the United Kingdom. Polisario remain unenthused. To cite one recent demonstration of their vexation, in May they launched rockets at the city of Smara, injuring one civilian. Morocco's decision to name Western Sahara's new highway after President Trump is therefore crass but clever. It awards a personal stake in Western Sahara's future status to the man who takes everything personally. Those still fighting for the establishment of an independent Sahrawi Arab Democratic Republic could probably do worse than rebrand their militia as the Frente Donaldario. For Monocle Radio, I'm Andrew Muller.
0: And that was The Foreign Desk with Andrew Muller. 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

0: That was Say She with a Disco Live. Don't go anywhere as we'll have lots more music after the break.
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0: And that was Versions of Me. I'll be back with your headlines in a few minutes time. 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
1: 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Yet its greatest strength lies in its softness. Polished with diamond powder, it feels as smooth as silk against the skin. Combined with the Caliber 12.1 manufacturer movement, the exceptional material embodies all the expertise and cutting-edge technology of Chanel watchmaking. An invincible softness that becomes one with whomever wears it. Chanel Watches, official timekeeper of Monocle Radio.
0: It's noon here in Jakarta, 1400 in Tokyo, 6 a.m. in London, and 1 a.m. in New York. That's the time on Monocle Radio, brought to you by Chanel Watches. Coming to you from Jakarta, I'm Randy Mulyanto here on Monocle Radio. The Globalist is coming up in about an hour's time. Georgina Godwin will be bringing you an in-depth look at the day's biggest stories. Global shipping routes are under pressure. As the crisis in the Middle East continues to affect shipping, the wider global cargo map is changing too, with Germany and South Korea looking for new routes. We'll discuss that later. This hour, we'll have Monocle on Design, an essential guide covering furniture, craft, and architecture. In this episode, we'll look at how to craft hospitality interiors that nourish the soul. And then, late-night kebabs. Get a cheek makeover. We'll also have more music coming your way after the headlines. That's all still to come this Tuesday afternoon here on Monocle Radio. Now it's time for the headlines. A 7.4 magnitude earthquake that struck western Colombia on Monday has killed at least 111 people, in what authorities called the country's strongest this century. Buildings and houses have collapsed, while several airports in the affected areas have been closed. Taiwan slowed down mobile internet access for the first time on Monday during its annual war games, simulating communication disruptions in the event of a Chinese attack. Similar exercises will take place in the capital Taipei and across northern Taiwan later this week. South Korea and the United States say they will carry out joint defense drills from August the 17th to the 27th. Officials say the annual drills will this year include exercises to counter drones and cyber attacks, and will strictly focus on threats to the Korean Peninsula and the defense of South Korea. An Indonesian bus operator serving the capital and its surrounding cities plans to expand into the Thousand Islands north of Jakarta's coast starting next year. Not using buses, though, TransJakarta will operate boats in order to achieve a fairer mobility for residents living outside the urban areas. Those were the headlines. There's still more to come here on Monocle Radio. Now it's time for Monocle on Design.

0: This is Monocle on Design, a show where we discuss everything from architecture and craft to furniture and graphic design. I'm Nick Manise. On today's program, an interview with Hungarian interior designer Linda Baronke. She explains how theory and feeling influence her approach to luxury hospitality. Plus, our take on what makes restaurant aesthetics succeed or fail. All that coming up on Monocle on Design. Grace Charlton, Monocle's Associate Editor of Design and Fashion. 1 month left of summer. Do you have a summer theme?
1: I didn't settle on one, but I think my summer theme has just been London, you know, loving London summer.
0: This is not, yeah, I feel like, how long have you had in London now? I feel like you're on like a little bit of a run.
1: Yeah, a month.
0: Do you feel connected to the city, to the place that you call home?
1: Yeah, for sure. Summer in the city, it's my favourite time.
0: Because it is one of those bizarre ones where it's like, I feel like we all or typically do leave, and yet this is when everyone is coming to this place. This is when it thrives. What are you enjoying the most?
1: Well, actually, I like the fact that it's emptier. I feel like the city belongs to me at the moment. I like going to art galleries on the weekend and like going to the pub with my friends. Oh, and what's your summer theme?
0: I think we know my summer theme.
1: Yeah, go on, say it.
0: It's big boy summer. You know how it's like summer bodies are built in the winter? I'm building my winter body in the summer. That's kind of what I'm going for. There's been lots of eating. There's been lots of drinking. I'm just being unapologetic about it. Yes, my mood is low. And yes, it's probably linked to a lack of exercise and overindulgence of caffeine and alcohol. But I tell you what, there is part of it that does feel good. There's like a dirtiness to it that kind of feels good. We do have a mutual love of restaurants. Is that fair?
1: I love going to restaurants because it means I don't have to cook, A. B, I don't have to do any washing ups. And C, I can like absorb the atmosphere that's like highs to, you know, what the design is.
0: We've talked about this on the show, I think. Sometimes my professional life and recorded life blur, but I'm quite sure we've talked about it. But for me, atmosphere number one over food. Where do you sit on that scale?
1: Totally agree. So I don't actually care about the food. I'm really relaxed.
0: It's a nice way to bring up this new restaurant that's opened in North Kensington. It's called Kiez. In Berlin, that's a word that's used as a slang term for neighbourhood, which is the city that inspired this space. It's a kebab shop and a listening bar designed by the architecture and design studio Red Deer. It's kind of got this minimalist material palette of stainless steel and glass and concrete. It's got speakers by London-based Friendly Pressure. Amazing speaker maker, but also kind of, they feel a little bit like a design studio because lots of their projects are kind of bespoke, made for the space. I mean, firstly, would you go for the food?
1: Well, okay, it's a kebab shop and I'm a vegetarian. So no, I wouldn't go, but I did do a little bit of sleuthing online.
0: Do they have falafel?
1: They do a celeriac kebab and it seems too gentrified. I can't be rocking up to a Notting Hill, like, trendy kebab place to order a celeriac special. Like, I just can't bring myself to do that.
0: People have called it, if you kind of go through, maybe let's break this into two parts. Do you like the look and the feel of the space? Does it speak to you?
1: I feel conflicted because I kind of do like it, and I don't think it is as far-fetched as people online are claiming it is in terms of the Berlin techno influence meets the kebab shop, and, you know, the kebab is quite a big part of Berlin's cultural food scene. I think they can have a little bit of a claim to it, but that's because they have a Turkish diaspora. Anyways, I digress. I saw the photos and a part of me recoiled. It's too trendy. It's too on the nose.
0: Because people are calling it gentrification kebab.
1: And I think why I'm having this visceral reaction is because I used to live in Notting Hill. This is located on Goulburn Road, which is an incredible stretch of street where I used to go to yoga and I'd go get falafel afterwards. And it's got like amazing vintage stores like Relic. And in the past 2 to 3 years, it's completely changed. And it really feels like it's lost that sort of authenticity. Authenticity, I hate using that word, but like it does feel like it's been gentrified like super aggressively and very suddenly. And they also have like loads of new builds that have come up around that area. And Portobello Road has already like suffered that fate. I was happy to let that go, but Goulburn Road hurts.
0: How do you walk that line like between gentrification and just like a nice new space coming in? Is there something that's like feels inauthentic about this?
1: It's too sudden and it's people with more money than the people who were already there before. And I think that contrast feels quite stark, therefore it feels like gentrification. If it were like a slightly more gentle course, or if there was more of a historical link. I don't know, like, basically I'd go to yoga every week and then suddenly it became impossible to book a class in advance because all these American girlies had flown in from, like, New York and LA and they were flashing their money. I felt, like, invaded by Americans suddenly at some point in, like, 2023, 2022.
0: Are there some, like, foods, do you think, or kind of, like, neighbourhood spots that should remain maybe less polished, for want of a better expression?
1: Yeah, but then how do you police that? How do you, I don't know. It's so tricky because Notting Hill is a desirable destination. It's like one of the most popular for tourists coming to London. There's a reason for it. It is like quite a fun area, but it's just, I find it cringe now. I lived there for like 5 years.
0: Wow, it hurts. Isn't that crazy? It hurts to go home.
1: I know.
0: So hang on, but then I want to ask, because I feel like you're going to have a perspective on this, your ideal kind of stop-off point on the way home from a big night out. Are you going to a kebab shop? Is there somewhere else we find you? Or is it you know, frozen pizzas at home? I'm more of a crosta malika guy. That's that my go-to.
1: Because they've stopped. Thick crust, doughy, carb-heavy.
0: We need carb-heavy.
1: Big boy summer.
0: But hang on, but let's pivot back to London places to eat. Another new opening is Vespa. It's a restaurant in Clerkenwell designed by Jermaine Gallagher. It's got timber-framed floor-to-ceiling windows, a candlelit dining room, a material palette of hand-carved limestone, studded zinc. It's
1: stunning.
0: It is stunning. So then this is what I want to ask you. What makes maybe this one work and not the chic kebab shop?
1: I think what I like about Vespa is that you can really see the hand in the interiors. Like, the rivets have been hand-hammered in. The brick is a little bit more tactile-looking. It just feels like there's more personality compared to the Notting Hill kebab shop, which is super sleek. But speaking of getting interiors right, Nick, you spoke to Linda Baronke. Who is she?
0: Well, you know her, but she's a London-based interior designer. Her career path has seen her work for the likes of Tom Dixon. She's also the former design director at Soho House, which, after leaving in 2020, prompted her to launch her own design practice. They work across hotels, private members clubs, restaurants, amazing high-end homes all across the globe.
1: How would you describe her design approach?
0: I think kind of quite cinematic, also international, if that's such a thing. Like, you can't really place her in terms of a country. Like, I have seen her work across the globe. I think I mentioned it in an interview. I've stayed in one of her hotels in Australia. I've been to restaurants she's designed in London. And I wonder if it's partly because she was born in Budapest, studied fashion in Paris, then worked as a model where she lived in cities like Tokyo, Hong Kong, Sydney and New York, and then ultimately obviously moving into interior design. But I think all of that has kind of had this huge influence on her design approach. Like, you sense that the person that's created this has seen a lot of the world and is pulling in references kind of from all over the place.
1: Yeah, I'm really fascinated by Budapest as a city. Like, visually, it's...
0: Have you been?
1: I've been, yeah. It's quite eclectic. So did you know they film a lot of films there pretending that it's Berlin or other cities? Like, it can sort of pose as many cities.
0: So maybe this is adding to that theory that,
1: you know... Yeah, it's dramatic.
0: But also that she can kind of draw from all these different kind of influences. What did you like Budapest? What kind of jumped out at you? Was there any kind of highlights?
1: It's so fascinating as a city in terms of the history, mostly, I found. And then visually, yeah, incredible variety of styles. Some of it's very fairy tale, some of it's a little bit more modern, some of it's more medieval, some of it's like 20th century, 19th century. The level of details is quite beautiful.
0: But I think maybe that's to be expected from a city, you know. My understanding is that it kind of boomed in the late 19th century, so I think that kind of makes sense at like a period of time when there was a lot of investment, I guess, in ornamentation and, yeah, kind of rich detailing. But, I mean, why leave it to us to try and, like, work out Linda's approach? Maybe it's best to go straight to her now. So let's go to my conversation with Linda Baronke.
2: I was fortunate enough to, even in my earliest years, I worked in companies that focused were hospitality. So hotels, restaurants, bars, members clubs. And so this is my primary motivator of creating spaces. I want people to have a great time. I want people to feel amazing. I want their mindset to shift as soon as they step in, whether it's calmness or excitement or just euphoria.
0: That's a pretty high and mighty ambition.
2: Yeah, but this is my motivation. And the work we do now is, we're very fortunate that we get to do that. We are working primarily on hotels, restaurants, members clubs, private residences, but they are all, the starting point is always that emotional impact.
0: One thing I, you know, we were talking about this once over a drink, and I like the idea, and this really stuck with me. You talked about, you know, sometimes design can be too much about practicality and not about nourishing the soul. How do you actually go about translating that? How do you talk about, you know, people wanting to have these euphoric moments? How do you generate that sensation from a physical space?
2: It's a very interesting question. I do feel like recently and nowadays, we're so focused on visual impact. We have six senses, and still, I guess, because of social media, because of magazines, like, we are so just purely, the visual impact is so much more advanced for some reason than anything else. And I think architecture, design is experienced through your body. It's your hearing, it's your smelling, it's the taste, it's the body awareness, which is so important. And all of us have it. That's the sixth sense, right? It's understanding where you are in the space. No wonder when you're going down in a speakeasy, you all of a sudden feel really naughty. It's not just because of design, but because of the experience of going down, and you know that you're on the ground and you're already feeling mischievous. We don't really emphasize that in design. I mean, I'm trying to. This is the starting point of every single project for us. And I am really curious about the philosophical meaning behind, you know, spaces and how we experience them. And I love Juhani Palasma's work, The Eye of the Skin, for example. And he talks about, we are so much more than just the visual beings, intuitive beings. We are like animals, we are instinctive, and how spaces should be constructed around that. And there are so many, you know, thought-provoking ideas in there. And I was just reading Bachelard's work, The Poetics of Space, and, you know, Zumthor's work. Like, there are so many incredible books out there that investigate this idea of how, why do you feel a certain way when you walk into a space that's successful, successful in a way that gives you that positive emotional impact. And for me, it starts with that feeling of what we're trying to create. And then you're kind of dissected into ingredients. A lot of it is visual, a lot of it is design related, but a lot of it, because we are working with hospitality, a lot of it is operationally created, and music and scent and architecture and lighting. So there are so many ingredients. And the successful ones are the ones where we have a client who have a very singular vision.
0: Can you talk us through one of those projects that maybe illustrates that, that touches on all six of those senses?
2: Sure. I mean, we just recently did a renovation in the Main in Mayfair in London. It's a space called the Palm Room. And we worked together with Joy Gazal, who's the owner of this restaurant. And I guess, you know, it was a very collaborative approach. And those are the best ones when that singular vision behind the project is so perfectionist and gives so much attention to detail, and they really understand the work that goes into it. And that's when you can really affect every single element of that experience. You know, as you walk in, the decor is one thing. Of course, it has to have a very strong visual impact. That's your first impression. But then how you choose the materials, how the sound will be in the space. It's a venue where there will be music. There will be cocktails, people are going to have a good time, there will be chatter. So you want people to have a nice conversation while you can still hear the music. What's the drinks menu? What's the food menu? Like, what is that little lamp that's on the table? What is it made of? How will the cutlery look like? How will the plates look like? All these little elements. And, you know, we were part of that conversation from the get-go and until the very end. And that's a really key ingredient of any good business, any good hospitality project.
0: You're involved in discussions around the menu, you know, and you're doing everything from the lighting through to the cutlery selection.
2: In the better projects, we are. And so we were in this one, and we were there in the cocktail tasting, and we chose the cocktails as well. Of course, this is the fun part.
0: You're making it sound like it's a really tough job.
2: That's so hard.
0: Why is that important, I guess? Why is it important to have a singular eye on all these levels?
2: Because I feel, for multiple reasons. I mean, firstly, the more this decision makers, the more diluted the design. Sadly, I feel like you just can't please everyone. And also, the more decision makers that are involved, everyone needs to give an opinion, even if they don't have an opinion. So it's a very strong concept, falls apart very quickly. So if there is a singular vision, then the impact can be stronger as well. And the reason why every single detail has to work, from uniform to cutlery to the cocktails, is because I think we all are, customers are all are intuitive beings. We all have attention to detail, and whether we realize it or not, you're kind of creating this fantasy. And if one detail is wrong, then the whole fantasy falls apart. It's almost like a movie that you're directing, yeah?
0: What cocktail did you choose? And how many rounds of testing did you have to go through?
2: We tried quite a few. Only small sips.
0: Okay, good. What did you pick?
2: It was a whiskey-based, like a sour.
0: And that sums up the space? Or captures the essence of the space?
2: It captured a bit of the essence because of the smokiness, the colour of the drink, the shape of the glass, the shape of the ice.
0: Changing gears slightly, coming back to being slightly more professional. I mean, I'm curious, designing for hospitality today,
2: yeah,
0: what does that look like? So we've got the example project there, but like, let's zoom out. What's your take on the industry and where your work sits within it?
2: Hospitality is an interesting concept. I think it keeps changing. It derives from, you know, luxury hospitality. 100 years ago, they didn't even have private bathrooms. And a few decades ago, there were not even amenities. Things are evolving so quickly. There's still this idea, the home away from home experience in hotels, but it's so outdated nowadays. People have amazing homes. People who can afford nice hotels, they probably have nicer homes than most hotels. I think hotels need to have a role in shaping people's aesthetic, idea on design, idea on service, idea of culinary experience. That aspect of the service itself and it being personalized and the hotel itself providing you an unforgettable experience, it goes way beyond the home away from home idea or the design itself. It comes down massively on operations and locality and giving something that you can only get in one specific location.
0: You mentioned members clubs earlier. Are they meant to be a home away from home or an office away from office? What makes one work?
2: Oh my God, now we are going in a different territory. I just want to add something else to hotels because now we're talking about it, it makes me think. And we did two hotels since I started my own studio, and they both won Prix de Versailles and they won Michelin Key. And these are awards that you can't apply to. These are either given to you or not. I always wonder, like, why these? And it's because of the owners. It's because the owners put so much effort into them. And when you go there as a customer, you feel like you're their personal guest. And it doesn't really matter about how many stars those hotels are or how luxurious they are, but it's the attention to detail and care that goes into it that makes it truly special. And your stay becomes memorable and you will recommend it to others and you want to keep going back again and again.
0: They almost become cultural institutions. That's something that also jumped out at me.
2: Personality
0: becomes important, but also the culture that they're trying to cultivate, whether that's through food.
2: Yes, more attention to details, to the point of like, what is the brand of the chocolate that goes on your cushion? And do they have a pillow menu or shoe polish service? Or how do they greet you when they see you for the first time, second time, third time? Like, those are small details that really make your stay more pleasant.
0: This is quite fascinating because I think this shows your breadth as a designer. You have an opinion on these things, much like you have an opinion on cocktails. Like, it's recognizing that, and this is what I'm hearing, but design is about more than, yeah, the aesthetics or the physical space. It's all the kind of programming that goes around it as well.
2: Absolutely, yeah. I mean, I wish I could say, oh, design is everything.
0: But it is, and it's funny, everyone, it's the cliche. I mean, I mentioned this before, but I interviewed Norman Foster once, you know, celebrated architect, 90-year-old, a guy that's kind of seen it all, and he opened the interview with design is everything. It's the world's biggest cliche, but it's one of the world's biggest architects recognizing that, hey, there's some truth in what is the cliche. Let's move. We've been in kind of more public-facing spaces. Let's move to the home.
2: Mm-hmm.
0: You obviously design a lot as well. I know you've kind of moved around the globe a lot. Again, just from previous discussions, your concept of home is maybe a little bit different. It's perhaps more driven by object and people rather than physical space.
2: Yes, I think so. I mean, probably it comes from my lifestyle. As I grew up, of course, I grew up in the same house. My mom still lives in the same house. Those spaces are filled with so many memories and energy, and they have a huge emotional impact on me every time I go back. For me, because I left my home when I was 17, and since then I lived across 15, 20 countries and like moved around the world a lot. And even nowadays, I'm moving every few years. The concept of home lives in objects. And I consider myself also believing in animism, which means that, you know, I feel even the objects have a spiritual energy and a spiritual charge. And I sense that in my own objects that carry memory and they are associated with certain events in my life. And those are the things that surround me every day. And it doesn't really matter where the walls, the ceiling, the floor, the house itself, the flat itself has no emotional connection to me, but my objects do. And that's why if I move next year or the year after with my objects, I'm still at home.
0: I love animism as a way of looking at home and our relationships to physical objects. Maybe give some examples. Are there any objects in your home that have a particular story, a particular energy that is really special to you?
2: I can't really single out many, you know, because they all have a little story on them. Of course, if my house was burning down, I would probably rescue some of the most cherished ones, like my mother's jewelry collection that are, you know, vintage. And I remember her wearing them when I was a little girl, and now I have them. And, you know, there are certain artworks that, you know, the story, how we purchased them, I had to beg to the artist to sell it. They didn't want to sell it because it was their own personal collection, and things that, you know, have traces of memory that are important for my life story. But in general, I feel like these are all layers upon layers upon layers, and it would be hard to pick.
0: It comes out in your work as well. Like, I've stayed in actually one of the hotels you've designed. I've had that experience, and you feel, this was in Osborne House, New South Wales in Australia, and you feel this energy. I'm curious, how do you strike a balance, and even in your own home, between like the energy of an object and its form and function? Like where is there a compromise that you need to strike ever?
2: Yeah, I think so. But it's so hard to put it into words. I think, again, it comes down to, you know, this is a very intellectual conversation about things.
0: That's the first time anyone's ever said that about a chat with me, so I appreciate that. Oh, no, you were talking generally. Okay, never mind. I missed the opportunity.
2: You're such an intellect. Okay. It's a challenging thing to put into words because, again, it's a very instinctive approach. It's very emotional. And I think often, again, it comes down to visual versus other senses. The same goes with design. Sometimes you can't put an exact recipe together. You just kind of feel it or don't. There is a certain ratio that you want to hit, but then when it comes down to that specific piece and why that specific piece, you don't always have an explanation for that. I think it's an aesthetic value of a certain piece or material value of that piece, and that will, again, carry that energy in the room, and it will give character to the space, and it will tell a story, usually when it's a vintage piece as well. And then that will create an atmosphere that then people will respond to. But I feel like, you know, form is such an important aspect of any object. And it's not just the actual form of it, the energy they carry and the relationship it has. It's like feng shui, you know? I'm not a professional and I don't follow feng shui, but there is a reason why, you know, those belief systems started.
0: Quite funny, we often separate the two, but I like the fact that you've acknowledged that actually the form also influences the energy that it's going to have. So they're not disparate. They're the same thing, many, or they're tied up together.
2: Absolutely. Yeah. I feel a lot of connection to sculptors or musicians or other artists. When I talk to my friends about art, they often say, oh, it wasn't me who created this. I just channeled something. Like, I just got this message and I did it. And actually with the artist who worked on Osborne House, Jai Vasicek, and he actually spent weeks in the hotel painting those corridors tirelessly, day in, day out, in the midst of winter.
0: Bespoke artworks.
2: Yeah, so just a little explanation. This hotel in this New South Wales has beautiful in the old building. This artist who we invited to collaborate with, he hand-painted all the corridors with murals, and he also created some bespoke artworks for the project. But he also came to the location and he felt this energy, and he responded to that energy and basically responded the message that he was getting, you know. And sometimes it comes down to voodoo, like it's very spiritual in a way. But that's what musicians say as well. They wake up in the morning, in the middle of the night, they hear this song, this music, they write it down. I don't know if you ever heard, but Coldplay was saying how they wrote Yellow, and you were just playing around, doodling, and then all of a sudden that song was born, and they're like, we didn't write it, just heard it happened. Sometimes that's what happens with design too.
0: I mean, I want to ask just finally, maybe this is a nice way to kind of wrap it up because it's building on that. Are you turning to voodoo for inspiration? Where are you going to find inspiration? Or is inspiration kind of irrelevant and it's just about working in the space?
2: Maybe I'm turning to voodoo as well. To be honest, I feel like, you know, we were talking about Marina Abramović once, right? I just read her book at the time and it was hugely impactful on me. I feel like us designers, artists, whoever, however you want to associate yourself, we need to look out to very wide arrays of inspiration, to even to spiritualism, religion, travel, Buddhism, art. And, you know, the more we learn, the more we see that can be channeled back into our work, because we are curious beings, we are intellectual beings.
0: That was London-based interior designer Linda Baronke there. Now, she talked about wanting to design spaces that nourish the soul. I just wanted to add this one in because I feel like it links to the top. She talked about wanting to design spaces that nourish the soul, saying that if we don't, they kind of feel fake and gimmicky and empty, kind of almost alluding to this like Instagram ability of a space that kind of maybe just feels off. I feel like you're able to sense it. When do your antenna kind of pick up that a space maybe isn't quite working, that it's just been done for the look?
1: It's hard to describe. It is such a feeling. It's such a feeling. Like if something looks a bit too flat or a bit too clean or a bit too like geometric.
0: I guess we spend so much time in Milan, and I feel like that's the place where you've kind of taken me to the coolest kind of things. Brought me to like little pasticcerias and cafes that, yeah, do feel like the real deal. And you can kind of tell that it's not a millennial that's come in. And I can say this because I am a millennial, but a millennial that's come in and is trying to kind of like just copy the look and feel, but then jack the prices up. And I wonder, part of it is it also the other clientele that kind of come through? So you're able to tell like if it has the right mix of people in it? Does that make sense?
1: For sure. I want to feel like Miuccia Prada herself might walk into the cafe that I'm at.
0: So that's the vibe. But then the other thing that she also...
1: Miuccia Prada, obviously a billionaire fashion designer, she has really good taste in sort of more low-key neighborhood joints, famously. And she's even bought Marchese, one of the old pasticcerias that was about to go under. She like saved it.
0: I kind of love that. I kind of one day want to be in a position where I can do that sort of thing. The other thing that I liked about talking to Linda, and this is also, you know, I'm lucky to have kind of met her a few times, so we've had these kind of ongoing chats. She has mentioned animism before, and that it's the belief that plants, animals, things like rocks, geology, all possess a distinct spiritual quality. Does this resonate with you?
1: Yeah, definitely.
0: But I put down in the script a question for you. What's the spirit of neon, your hometown? Maybe just as a way of illustrating it.
1: So for context, Nyon is a suburb town 20 minutes outside of Geneva on the lake. It's where I grew up. When I was growing up, I think it was still quite cute and small. There's like a big castle. There's a lot of Roman ruins. It's where Caesar used to send his favourite generals to retire. And I'm going to say it, it's quite sleepy. It's a sleepy town.
0: So what's the spirit? Just like eye masks and...
1: It's just like very, very tranquil, very, gently suffocating. I think that's how I'd describe it. Great to grow up in neon, would rate it. Actually, but since I've left, the town has just like tripled in size and there are all these new buildings that are popping up, which I have to say, I feel like it's ruining the anima.
0: So we kind of got anima there, but then that's also this idea that an object's history impacts the way we view its design. Do you find the story of an object as compelling as how it might look or function? Like, do you see them kind of working together?
1: I think they work together, but I still believe that narrative can't substitute aesthetics, but they can enhance them. But Nick, what object in your house has the richest history? Say there was a fire tomorrow, what are you grabbing?
0: It was funny because my instinct was to grab my watch box, which is this beautiful little timber box. My mum gave it to me. I actually don't know the full story behind it. It might be something that my great-grandfather made, but it could also be something that she's just bought at a workshop in Perth. But I think for me, like, my house, I do genuinely feel like it's so packed with tchotchkes. We've talked about this before, but, like, everything, I can tell you a story about pretty much everything. And I think the watch box is kind of like a nice summary of that. It's got my dad's Seiko, which I'm actually wearing right now, this beautiful gold thing that my mum gave to him as a present just before they got engaged. It's from Singapore in the 80s. I've got a Swatch from Mexico City and a Casio I bought in Japan. So there's kind of like nice travel stories there. And then probably my favourite, which is another Seiko. It's an automatic I bought from a market in Istanbul. An amazing day out, and just kind of that sort of thing that really captures what I like to do when I travel, which is shop and kind of
1: contribute to the local economy.
0: Yeah, I like this, and contribute to the local economy. I think that speaks to kind of everything. Like, then I guess my other one is my newest obsession is this oil pour I bought from Sicily, this street in Palermo where all these old Sicilian men still have little metal workshops. I bought some bowls, I bought this little oil pour, and you literally see them making them in the shop window and then selling them. But then if I was going to go something bigger, zigzag chairs, another running theme on this show, I'm obsessed with them. What about you? What are you taking on your way out the door?
1: I'm interpreting objective design as quite literal. What? Does this count as an object? I feel like it does count as an objective design. I would just grab my passport. I think that's the most important one.
0: I love that on two levels. Yeah. One, the practicality and admin of it. But then two, they're kind of stopping them now, but you would have so many different stamps in there which speak to the travel. I know that's kind of like something you really enjoy doing. So you kind of got that almost as a bit of a souvenir. But yeah, if you would...
1: I just don't want to go to Australia House and deal with getting another one.
0: So there's the admin. Okay, so let's put that to the side. What about objects? What are you taking?
1: I really love my collection of Japanese bowls, my earthenware... I can't imagine not having them. I just eat everything out of bowls.
0: So when did you buy these? How long have you had them for?
1: Some of them I've inherited from my parents. Some of them I bought myself in Japan. Some of them were gifts from friends. Some of them are actually not Japanese. They're from China, travels to China. I've had a few as well come my way from Romania. They look very Japanese. So I can't imagine not having those.
0: Is there a ritual around them? What are you using them for?
1: Oh my God, everything. Breakfast, matcha, dinner, pasta, salads. Like, I eat everything out of bowls. If it's sort of unrealistic what we're talking about, the objective design I would say from my house is my beautiful Soriana sofa, which I would need help carrying down the stairs.
0: I just picture you asking these like big, beefy, smoking hot firemen to go back upstairs to get the sofa.
1: Excuse me, sir.
0: Do firefighters ever go beyond, like, once the fire's kind of under control, are they, like, maybe doing you a solid and kind of grabbing stuff?
1: Yeah, hopefully. I reckon I could convince them.
0: I do think you could probably talk them around. But that is all for today's show. For more design stories, pick up a copy of Monocle magazine. Today's episode was produced by Hassan Anderson and Elliot Greenfield. I'm Nick Manise.
1: I'm Grace Charlton. Thanks for listening.
3: That was Monocle on Design. And in about half an hour, it's The Globalist. For a preview of today's show, let's cross to London with Georgina Godwin. So, Georgina, what do you have for us today?
4: Hi, Randy. It's a packed show where we're going to start off with this global cargo shakeup. So both Germany and South Korea are looking at new routes. And of course, the Middle East shipping routes continue to be disrupted. We'll be asking if Hungary can rebuild its institutions and if it can do so in a way that Orban didn't. In other words, he kind of hollowed everything out and he's now saying he's accusing his replacement of doing exactly the same. So we'll have a look at that. Vincent McAvaney will be here to have a look through the papers. And then we're going to go to Bangkok, where really it's quite grim news. Two shootings in the last week. And of course, the police are seeking charges against the owner of that bar in which there was a fire that killed 37 people. Japan has kicked off a debate on setting a cap on the number of foreign residents. We'll speak to a foreign resident in Japan about that story. And then we're going to cross to Ukraine to get a roundup of all the news from there. And finally, well, tomorrow is the big eclipse on the 12th of August, almost a total eclipse of the sun. That's over most of Europe. There is a special kind of eclipse eyewear that you need. And we're going to speak to one of the designers of that eyewear and find out, well, what it means and how it's moved the design conversation on. So I do hope you're able to stay with us. Back to you, Randy.
3: Thank you, Georgina. And back with me in Jakarta. Lots more music coming your way after the break. Stay tuned.
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for a Chevy. 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

Yeah, he's cute, but he's always late. At least the sun's on my face. Big night last night. I wish I wasn't hungover. Fuck it. Maybe you won't notice. I swear he's just been away. I need a holiday. He's always talking about Barcelona. I could live there. Maybe we will. Wouldn't that be crazy?

You know what? I forgot he's really kind of hot. He's so passionate about everything. Am I that passionate? Did he just order a shot? I like it. The pub's always been a winner. Good date spot. Well picked by me. Oh wait, it wasn't Barcelona. It was Paris. I fucking knew it was Paris. I do love Paris.

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1: You are listening to Monocle Radio in association with Chanel Watches. 7 times stronger than steel, the J12 ceramic is unmatched in its resistance to abrasions over time. Yet its greatest strength lies in its softness. Polished with diamond powder, it feels as smooth as silk against the skin. Combined with the Caliber 12.1 manufacture movement, the exceptional material embodies all the expertise and cutting-edge technology of Chanel watchmaking. An invincible softness that becomes one with whomever wears it. Chanel Watches, official timekeeper of Monocle Radio.
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0: Hello, this is The Globalist, broadcasting to you live from Midori House in London. I'm Georgina Godwin. On the show ahead, as the crisis in the Middle East continues to affect shipping, the wider global cargo map is also changing, with Germany and South Korea looking to new routes. Then...
1: You know, the Hungarian people are fed up with the corruption, with the lies and with the propaganda. And the Hungarian people are fed up with the government, with the opposition, and they would like to have a complete change.
0: That's Hungary's new prime minister, but can a complete change avoid using the same methods his predecessor Viktor Orbán employed? As a new president is set to be appointed, we'll ask how Hungary's institutions are being rebuilt. Japan is considering limits on foreign workers. We'll speak to a foreign worker in Japan to find out if this is really about numbers or the country's attitude to becoming more diverse. We'll be in Bangkok with our Asia editor as two shootings rock the city, and we'll look through the front pages and then get a roundup on the latest from Ukraine, giving you news from the front lines and the diplomatic front too. And as Europe prepares to go dark, can an eclipse shed some light on better public design? That's all ahead here on The Globalist, live from London. First, a look at what else is happening in the news. Turkey's parliament has approved landmark legislation designed to advance the peace process with the PKK, establishing a legal framework for the group's disbandment after four decades of conflict. Vietnam has begun building its largest domestically produced anti-submarine warship as Hanoi strengthens its defence industry, while Australia and Vietnam have agreed to deepen their strategic partnership. And passenger trains are running between Finland and Sweden for the first time in decades, restoring a cross-border rail connection between the two Nordic neighbours. Do stay tuned to Monocle Radio throughout the day for more on those stories. Now, three very different shipping stories are exposing the vulnerabilities of trade between Europe, the Middle East and Asia. In Germany, water levels in the Rhine are now so low that one of Europe's most important freight routes could effectively be split in two. Meanwhile, South Korea is preparing its first commercial container service to Europe along Russia's northern sea route through the Arctic. And of course, the trouble continues in the Strait of Hormuz and the Red Sea, severely impacting international shipping traffic through the Middle East. Well, I'm joined now by Victoria Mitchell, who's an analyst at Control Risk Maritime Security Team and an expert on the law of the sea, and by Monocle's Gulf correspondent Inzimam Rashid in Dubai. And Inzi, if we could start with you, what is the situation now regarding shipping in the Middle East?
2: Good morning, Georgina. Well, look, this was usually a strait where around 140 ships typically transited through that waterway. 20% of the world's oil usually goes through the Strait of Hormuz. And over the last 5.5 months, given Iran's de facto control over that waterway, targeting vessels which aren't abiding with its regulated routes, with the US naval blockade in position as well, shipping traffic has dropped dramatically. During the kind of height of the military action in this war, we were seeing usually one or two vessels pass through the waterway. Now it's averaging around six or seven vessels. The latest data that we've received, that on Monday it was around six when the memorandum of understanding was signed, remember, between the US and Iran in June. That had increased sharply, but given that this war is still very much continuing, that Iran still claims to have control over the waterway, that US naval blockade is still enforced as well, shipping levels are considerably lower, and countries in the Gulf are trying to figure out different ways to export their oil and also get goods in and out of their countries.
0: And what are those ways?
2: Well, the UAE in particular is working on a number of different methods. Just yesterday, the oil company, the sovereign oil company ADNOC, was suggesting that they could build yet another pipeline that would effectively bypass the Strait of Hormuz. So you have different ports opening up, which would mean less reliance on that waterway, particularly here in the UAE. And then, of course, you have Saudi Arabia, who have the other strait, the Bab el-Mandeb Strait, which was always there to effectively bypass the Strait of Hormuz. And that, of course, now has been targeted by Iranian backed Houthis in the in Yemen. And so, of course, they are now potentially controlling that waterway, and we've seen shipping reduce there too. Saudi Arabia, a huge exporter of oil, as we know. So there are troubles in two waterways, particularly in the Gulf, but Gulf countries, particularly the UAE, are trying to find different methods, which would mean less reliance on this waterway in the future.
0: Thank you, Inzi. If I could bring you in now, Victoria, how serious is the situation in Germany's Rhine?
3: Yeah, good morning, Georgina. It's a record low levels in Germany, and also, of course, the river runs right through into the Hook of Holland in the Netherlands, where I'm talking to you from. And what this means is that barge travel for a key inland waterway has been severely reduced. That can be, for example, vessels needing to be a fraction laden than their normal volume, something like a third or even a quarter, or businesses dependent on the river needing to access smaller vessels with a lower draft, which enables them to use these reduced waterways. At any point where this happens, there will be an increase in delay and disruption and cost. And then as the impact on the water levels becomes more and more severe, the number of options and alternatives available to use of the waterway just reduce further. And what we can see in the last weeks has been that where possible, different options have been available. For example, an increase in access to rail and road transport for some goods types. But these are also limited by the fact that not all goods can make that switch from water transport onto alternative routes. So as things continue, as the water levels reduce further, we can see an increasing severity in the impact on the use of the rivers and the various supply chains that are dependent on this route.
0: Mm. Let's have a look at South Korea now, because Seoul is viewing the Arctic. Why is this northern sea route now commercially viable?
3: It's not commercially viable in the same way as other routes. Why the Northern Sea Route is of increased interest, particularly to Asian economies that would like to reach European markets, is that there is a significant time saving of up to around about 10 days in transit time if you utilize the Northern Sea Route as opposed to the usual Suez Route. And that's a massive commercial saving for many Asian countries. And that's why it's of clear interest. It's also of increased interest as we see geopolitical complexities along these choke points, as your previous speaker has mentioned, around the Houthis in the Bab el-Mandeb and the Southern Red Sea. This makes it more of a strategic imperative to identify a diverse supply chain. However, the Northern Sea Route has always been and remains a different and a challenging operating environment. It is navigable for fewer weeks of the year, and specialist vessels are required, increased crew training to operate there, and the complexities of operating in the different water type because of the presence of ice and the need for icebreaker capacity, things like this, all are acting as constraints on increased usage of that route. But nonetheless, what we see with the South Korea story, which you've mentioned, is an effort to do a sort of proof concept, a demonstration of the capacity to operate there with a view to increasing usage, if possible, in years to come.
0: But surely Moscow has considerable control over that. How much control does it have? And what then would be the legal obstacles to making this work, given sanctions and all the rest of it?
3: Absolutely. So there are clear geopolitical complexities for using the Northern Sea Route, something which was immediately addressed by South Korea back at the beginning of this year when the trial was announced. Plans for trial were announced, was that the negotiations would need to be undertaken with Russia about how access and use of the route would be enabled for South Korean vessels. And companies that are looking to use the route will always be taking this into account because of the compliance risks of operating along a route which is largely controlled by Russian authorities, as Russia holds the largest Arctic coastline and operates along that entire route.
0: Mm. So China's also increasing its use of the Northern Sea Route. I wonder then if Russia could become the gatekeeper of a significant Europe-Asia trade corridor.
3: Russia's presence on the Arctic coastline and its presence as a coastal state means that it will have a role in use of the North Sea route. That is absolutely clear. China has been a long-term user of the route, but this has been a lot of Russia-China trade rather than route right through to Europe. China and any other countries that use it would be necessarily needing to work with Russian authorities as they use the route, not least for pilotage and for icebreaker requirements, which are necessary to utilize the route themselves. So for clear operational considerations, that will be a factor in any planning for companies planning to use the route.
0: Mm. And Inzi, if I could just end with you, when we take stock of the impact of war, of drought, of melting ice on commercial freight, how much could the map of global shipping change?
2: Well, look, I think this is, as we've pointed out this morning, not just an issue in the Middle East. It is global, and whether there are different factors impacting it, I think what countries will find is that they will have to politically and diplomatically become more strategically autonomous and effectively have to figure out what works best for them to export and import their goods, particularly when we're talking around oil and in the Middle East. And that's what I'm seeing with conversations that I'm having with senior government officials, particularly here in the Middle East. They're working around the clock to try and find different ways that will effectively benefit them economically when it comes to trade as a country. And so I think we'll find similar situations across the world, whatever the issue is that's impacting shipping lanes around the globe. And I think this is important because when it comes to trade and business for countries, particularly like the UAE, where I am, they are heavily reliant on their oil output. They're heavily reliant on doing business and trade with other countries. And if they can't rely on the shipping lane nearby, which they've done for so many years because there is now conflict and because another country, a neighbouring country, is threatening to control it for the foreseeable, then they have to work out other routes. And that's exactly what I think we're seeing and we will see in not just the Middle East, but across the world.
0: Inzi, thank you very much indeed. That's Monocle's Gulf correspondent, Inzamam Rashid, and speaking to us from the Netherlands, Victoria Mitchell, an analyst at Control Risk Maritime Security Team. This is The Globalist.

0: It is 8:14 in Budapest, 7:14 here in London. Hungary's parliament is expected to elect a new president on Tuesday, and the choice sends a very clear message. Andreas Baca is the former Supreme Court chief who was forced from office after challenging Viktor Orban's overhaul of the judiciary back in 2012. Now, after 16 years of Orban, Peter Maggia's new government is installing Baca as head of state as it sets about rebuilding Hungary's institutions. I'm joined now by Alexei Korolev, who's Monocle's Vienna correspondent. Now, Alexei, you went to Budapest following this drama. Tell us more about Baca and why he's such a significant choice.
1: Well, good morning, Georgina. Yeah, so, you know, Andrzej Baca, he is, of course, you know, a symbol of everything that went wrong with the previous government, with the government of Viktor Orban. And of course, a symbol of this radical change that Peter Maggia and his new government are enacting. And indeed, you know, this is just one of many, many things that Peter Maggia's government has been doing. I mean, he's been busy dismantling the system built by Viktor Orban ever since he came to power this spring. Because, you know, as we saw, of course, there'd been widespread anger over falling living standards, public services were decaying, widespread government corruption. All of that led Viktor Orban's Fidesz party to this crushing defeat and to the election of Peter Maggia. And, you know, he's been really busy dismantling that system. And, you know, in speech after speech, both before and after election, that is something that Maggia has promised, you know, nothing less than a complete reset, a complete system change.
0: So, I mean, Fidesz, the right-wing opposition, says that Maggia is using his supermajority to dismantle the old order as much as Orban used his to build it. How does Maggia avoid repeating those methods?
1: Indeed, I mean, that is one of many concerns that have now surfaced about Maggia. I mean, indeed, even on election night, you know, I was there in Budapest on election night and saw all the jubilation and this incredible joy. But even amid all this jubilation, you know, there were voices of doubt. You know, people, I've spoken to some voters. I spoke to some voters on the night, and especially the younger people, you know, they were quite wary of Maggia and his style, because indeed it reminded them of Viktor Orban himself. And as we know, Maggia famously kept a portrait of Viktor Orban in his childhood bedroom. So he, of course, was part of the establishment, of the Fidesz establishment, before he sort of broke away from that and started his party TISA and then started this sort of revolt against Orban. But indeed, there are similarities, you know, and people are wary of this because he is using populist language. He is dismantling this system with such vigor that even Orban himself and his Fidesz party are now accusing him of authoritarianism, which is the irony of ironies, of course. But this is what we're seeing. But, you know, Maggia and his allies are saying that this is the only way to get rid of that system, because Orban's system of government, you know, this corruption, this system of cronyism and all of that has gone so deeply into Hungary, so embedded in its economy, in its political system, in its, you know, local government administration and so on, that the only way to sort of get rid of that is to really just uproot it all at the same time in one fell swoop.
0: And how much patience do voters have for this?
1: Well, what we're seeing is, you know, Maggia's approval ratings are still through the roof, basically around 70%. There was a slight mishap just recently. So as Maggia was pressuring the previous president, Tamás Szulók, to resign, you know, already then there were questions about whether this is constitutional or not. And then, of course, finally, when Szulók agreed to resign and signed a constitutional amendment to that effect, and then sort of the field was open, and then Maggia proposed a few people of his own choice that he would like to lead the presidency, and of course, one of them was Judit Polga, the chess grandmaster from Hungary, one of the few women grandmasters, who politely declined. But, you know, that led to people accusing Magyar of basically pressing his own liking on the people, and people didn't like that. Which then, you know, his government opened this up to basically a popular online poll, which then threw up some interesting names, such as, I don't know if you know, there's this famous meme of this sort of slightly older gentleman who has this painful smile on his face. And it turned out that he's a Hungarian. His name is András Arató. He's a retired electrical engineer, apparently, from Hungary. I didn't know this. And this meme is called Hide the Pain, Harold. So he was one of the choices. He was one of the people's choices for the presidency. It was all a little bit sort of confused and everything, you know, until, of course, the government nominated András Baka, who is, by popular consent, he is probably the best candidate to lead the presidency. Yeah.
0: Alexei, thank you very much indeed. Alexei Korolev there, Monocle's Vienna correspondent. Now, still to come on the programme. Carly Simon's 1972 hit You're So Vain references the total eclipse of the sun, which crossed parts of eastern Canada in July of that year. And if you're in Nova Scotia tomorrow, you'll witness a partial solar eclipse peaking around 3 p.m. In Europe, some areas will experience totality. And later in the show, we'll be speaking to an eyewear designer in Beijing who can advise us how to view it safely whilst looking good. Even when the sun goes dark, there's no harm in being a little vain about what you're wearing to view it. This is The Globalist.
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0: Let's continue now with today's newspapers. Joining me is Vincent McAvaney, journalist and Monocle radio regular. Good morning to you, Vinny.
3: Good morning.
0: You're looking very sparkly today and fresh.
3: Oh, yeah, I was at Glyndebourne yesterday, actually. It was a lovely summer's day.
0: Which opera?
3: Tosca. The principals were brilliant. I didn't really like the staging. It was sort of 70s drab Soviet-y style. Didn't quite make sense. But, yeah, brilliant principals. And if you've never been, it's a lovely day out in the English countryside. You sort of take picnics and bottles and have a good time.
0: Yeah, she falls off the thing at the end.
3: Well, she
0: of
3: doesn't.
0: Class, doesn't she?
3: No, they just shoot her.
0: Oh.
3: Which didn't really make sense. We were all expecting her to run off this thing and sort of dive off to the back because there's sort of this mound where they've been putting bodies and they just shot her. So it was a little
0: Because famously strange. Famously in productions of Tosca that go wrong, the singer jumps off the thing and then you see her bounce back up again. I have actually witnessed that happening in the repertory players in Harare.
3: I'm wondering if maybe at some point in the season they've done it and there's been an accident. And that's why they've swapped it to shooting. But yeah, it was a bit of a surprise. So yeah.
0: Excellent. Well, opera, of course, high drama, lots of power struggles and so on.
3: Mm.
0: And that's exactly what we're seeing happening in Washington. The Telegraph is running a photo that is, well, it spells trouble for Donald Trump, doesn't it?
3: Yeah, and I think it's interesting not only that this meeting happened, but this photo came out. I think this is a sort of warning shot across the bow of J.D. Vance and Marco Rubio. But also, I think it is the start of a wave of soliciting donations. This is a cabin in Woodstock, Maine, owned by Tucker Carlson, the former Fox News presenter. I also got to say, former Dancing with the Stars contestant in America when he was at a low point in his career. It's well worth watching the video of him doing dancing on that. He was voted out first episode. But it seems he might be wanting votes for something else. There has long been rumours that he would be running for president, that he's interested in doing this. He has a massive reach, even though he's not on Fox News anymore, got fired over the Dominion voting scandal by Rupert Murdoch. But he has a huge reach across social media platforms and YouTube. He does huge shows. And he has had a gathering, including some very famous previously MAGA-aligned names, big supporters of Donald Trump, including Marjorie Taylor Greene, her husband Brian Glenn, who was a news reporter for One American Voice. He was the guy that sort of, you know, heckled Zelensky over his suit, and others. And I think this is a meeting of people who are potentially going to launch some kind of run to take over the Republican Party and maybe have Tucker Carlson as the next president.
0: That's quite extraordinary. I mean, the paper's saying that it probably couldn't happen, but certainly might split the Republican vote.
3: 11 years ago, Georgina, we sat in this very studio and I would feel sometimes the back item, I'd pick a Donald Trump running for president because it was a novelty and we said it won't happen. And lo and behold, as that year went on from 2015 to 2016, it became more and more serious and it went from the fun last item that we did to the top item. And it feels like this could be the start of that.
0: Yeah, well, here he is at the second item now, because he's been hiding in a freight truck in an airport.
3: Yeah, I mean, I think he stole this from Taylor Swift, who would sort of be wheeled into her concert in a special sort of janitor's van. We'd actually talked about this. You and I had talked about this when he went to Ankara last month now for that NATO conference. He flew in on the new Qatari gift jet, which we knew had a lot of adaptation inside, but didn't have the defensive procedures that it kind of needed. So that's sort of hardwiring the electronics in case of an EMP blast, and also having those sort of flares that shoot out if there is a projectile fired at it so that they kind of hit that rather than the plane. We then knew that there had been an issue because he'd started again the war in Iran. He'd flown back on, we thought, the traditional Air Force One, which has all that. But no, it now turns out, according to reporting from the Washington Post, which the sort of Times has picked up, that actually they put him into the older Air Force One and did that on camera, but then took him out of it via some kind of service trolley down into a truck, took him to a US Air Force plane and secretly flew him on that plane to the UK, where they then all swapped onto the new Qatari plane and flew back to America. So this was all quite an elaborate ruse. But what is interesting is it's one of the very few times it seems the American public have been deceived about the location of the president. Because even after 9/11, when George Bush was flying around in Air Force One, they said he was in an undisclosed location and revealed where it was later. They didn't put out a false location. So this is quite an interesting little story, and also raises real questions about the sort of Qatari jet. And again, how safe is he on that plane if he's not safe even on the real Air Force One?
0: Absolutely. Well, let's talk about one of his predecessors, because here's the thing. I have one skill, and that's broadcasting. And I have one area of knowledge, which is literature. And this man, who could do anything, he has been president of the United States after all, is taking on that job. He is doing a podcast about books. Thank you very much, Barack Obama.
3: I'm afraid so. But, you know, anyone should check out Meet the Writers. It is a fabulous archive of Georgina's work with her passions colliding. But yeah, former US president launching a book. It's called A Great Book for Audible. It's going to initially be a run of about 6 episodes looking at books. And we all know he puts out book lists every year of what he's enjoyed. But this is looking at the sort of 6 books that he thinks have really shaped his worldview and thinking on society. It includes the likes of Tinker Tailor, Soldier Spy.
0: Let me just jump in there, because if Barack Obama is going to give me anything, it's a chance to plug Meet the Writers. If you like John le Carré, you must listen to Meet the Writers with Nick Harkaway, because Nick is John le Carré's son.
3: And they wrote The Pigeon Tunnel together.
0: Come out with Carla's Choice, which is a continuation of George Smiley's story. And he's got another one coming out in November called The Taper Man. The next book on the list is James Baldwin's The Fire Next Time. And if you're a Baldwin fan, then you must listen to my interview with Nicholas Boggs. He's just released this 800-page biography called Baldwin, A Love Story, and he gave me a lovely, lovely interview about that.
3: Well, Georgina's got it covered here at Midori House, so I think Barack Obama's not gonna face an easy ride. What's interesting, though, is, little thing here, I know for a fact from Obama's biography that he didn't read the le Carrés. He talks about when he was at when he was a state senator in Illinois, they were the book tapes that he would buy, because they were really long and he would listen to them. And this is a dispute
0: in
3: my house.
0: Shame in that.
3: I think audiobooks count as reading, but my partner does not agree with me on that one. But it's interesting. I think actually this is interesting. I think this is very time before the next election, because for Gen Z, who are kind of too young to remember Obama, and they see it as a bit cringe. Because they're so into books and book talk, I think this is him reintroducing himself to the next generation.
0: You could be absolutely right. Just one more book that he is going to cover that I want to mention, and that's Marilyn Robinson with her book Gilead. I met Marilyn recently in Oslo, and my interview with her is out on Meet the Writers.
3: And that's
0: in
3: not
0: archive.
3: A sort of Handmaid's Tale thing. That's
0: no, it's a dying Iowa preacher's letter to his young son. It's very quiet. It's devastating on faith and mortality, really. And the other thing I just want to tell you is that I've written an August reading list for Monocle, and it's online now. You can find that on our website. Vinny, we're almost out of time, but I have to just ask your opinion about this child who forced an entire flight to be cancelled because he refused to wear a seatbelt or indeed sit down on a Canadian plane.
3: Yeah, it's interesting because once you read down, there are reports from other passengers that apparently he was incredibly scared and kept slipping as well underneath the seat and hiding. Now, it's really obviously difficult because you do wonder why the child and the family just simply weren't removed from the plane. Actually, the airport was one of those restricted ones where it couldn't fly after midnight. But you've got to think, if it's your child's first plane ride, or even if you know that they've now developed some kind of fear, you've got to kind of do the work before the journey. Don't just get there and think, I'm sure it'll be fine, because you're impacting dozens, if not hundreds, of people's of they had to stay overnight. Their sort of on board plans were sort of ongoing plans were sort of ruined by this. So I think you've got to do this. My suspicion on this is, and forgive me if I'm wrong on it, is but it's less so Canada. This is Canada. The US, I think the reason you see so many videos of air rage and passenger rage and all this stuff happening, I think Americans just aren't used to travelling together. They use far less public transport than the rest of the world. And when they are suddenly forced to do it in a plane, which is kind of the most compacted and rule restricted, they sort of bristle at it and struggle at being in those shared spaces together.
0: Mm. I'm not going to say anything about corporal punishment. I'm not going to say how the child should have got smacked, or anything like that. And nor are you, Vinny.
3: No.
0: Vincent McAvinny, journalist and Monocle Radio regular. Thank you. You're with The Globalist on Monocle Radio. And here's what else we're keeping an eye on today. Turkey's parliament has approved landmark legislation designed to advance the peace process with the PKK after four decades of conflict that have cost more than 40,000 lives. The law establishes a framework for the group's disbandment and the reintegration of some former militants. Vietnam has begun building its largest and most sophisticated domestically produced anti-submarine warship as Hanoi expands its own defence industry and reduces its reliance on Russian equipment. Meanwhile, Australia and Vietnam have agreed to deepen their strategic partnership, including cooperation on critical minerals, semiconductors and other clean energy. And passenger trains are running between Finland and Sweden for the first time in decades, restoring a cross-border rail connection between the two Nordic neighbours. The service reconnects their rail networks and makes it possible to travel by train from continental Europe towards Finnish Lapland. This is The Globalist. Stay tuned. It is 13:32 in Bangkok, that's 8:32 in Zurich. Bangkok and its surrounding districts have been shaken by a grim run of violence. On Friday, a 14-year-old boy killed seven people before taking his own life. Yesterday, a former MP was arrested after a local official was shot dead at a government office. And police are pursuing charges over last month's devastating Bangkok bar fire, which killed 37 people. Well, I'm joined now by our Asia editor, James Chambers. He's now back in Bangkok. It was a brief visit here to Midori House. James, it was lovely to have you in studio. You're back home now to really quite bad news. What do we know about the school shooting?
4: Hi, Georgina. Yes, it was a bit of a double tragedy on Friday and then yesterday in Nonthaburi, which is the province just northwest of Bangkok. The shooting involved a 14-year-old teenager. They're still piecing together what happened. He shot himself, so the police won't be able to ask him why. But there are no obvious causes of it. I mean, his friends, his fellow pupils, suggest there wasn't any bullying. He was actually quite a well-behaved boy. He went home after school, wasn't hanging out with any bad types. Yes, he was under some school pressures, apparently. but nothing out of the ordinary. So in that, I mean, the guy's dead now, so it'll be, you know, guesswork, I guess. But obviously in the shooting that happened yesterday, the shooter is very much still alive, and he went on TV to basically tell everyone why he did it.
0: And why did he do it?
4: Well, the shooter yesterday is a 71-year-old former MP, Chalong Ryorang. He's called this type of politician called a cobra in Thailand. And these are these powerful people who jump from party to party to try and get a seat. His most recent party was the party of the Prime Minister, the Bunjai Thai Party, but he failed to get a seat in the election. Yesterday he went to see a local government councillor in Nonthaburi, and he suggested it was because of an unpaid debt. He called this person, Tong Chai Yen Prasut, who's now deceased, his friend, and he said back in 2008 he lent him a lot of money to help him with an election. And the sums being talked about are about $250,000 euros or even more. So it's a considerable amount. And he's saying that he went to him yesterday to try and get that money paid back all this time later, because he needs it now, because he's uses all his money on his health, because he has some blood-related issues. He confronted him. Tong Chai, I guess, refused to speak and tried to get away in his van. The shooter suggesting that it was the driver of the van who pulled a gun on him, and that's what prompted him to shoot and kill his so-called friend. And then immediately after, he called a TV host and confessed during a live stream. And that TV host, you know, basically told him to stay put and wait, you know, and then called the police, and he was arrested.
0: James, briefly, how prevalent is gun ownership in the country, and how much pressure are these two shootings putting on Thailand's gun laws?
4: Well, this has raised this shone a spotlight on the amount of guns that are in Thailand. It is very gun heavy. It's got the most gun ownership in Southeast Asia. I guess what this is now going to focus attention on is the rules, because there are different rules for who can own a gun, and then there's different rules for who can carry a gun in public. And the Prime Minister, Anutin, is actually one of the biggest advocates for cracking down on guns. And in 2023, when he was Interior Minister, he actually suspended everyone's right to carry guns in public. So since then, you've not been able to walk around in public with a gun. So there'll be a lot of pressure on him now to deliver on a lot of what he said on Thailand's kind of strict gun laws.
0: And James, finally, we know that police are now seeking charges against the owner of the bar in which 37 people died in that senseless fire last month. I wonder, with that now back in the headlines and these two shootings, what the mood in the city is like right now.
4: Yes, well, it's very traumatized. People are in shock here. We've had a huge fire and now multiple shootings. People are going to be asking what's next. With the fire, the venue owner has been charged, as you said, with six offenses, including, reckless arson causing death. But he's still in hospital right now. He's still in intensive care. So the police haven't had a chance to interview him. They have been talking to over 200 witnesses, and I'm sure they'll have a very strong case against him. And alongside that, they've been essentially inspecting almost 1,000 venues across Bangkok. And I've seen the teams go in, and they inspected nearly 1,000. Only a quarter of them were cleared. The rest either had to do some modifications, and over 100 were forced to close. So that shows how serious the issue is in Bangkok, and how much these venues will need to improve if they're going to attract customers again.
0: James, thank you very much indeed. That's our Asia editor, James Chambers, in Bangkok. This is Monocle Radio. It is Mountain Day in Japan, a public holiday devoted to the country's spectacular landscape. Although, with a major typhoon approaching, getting outdoors may not be terribly appealing today. Japan is also facing a rather more predictable force, demographics. Its population fell by 470,000 last year, while the number of foreign residents rose to 420,000. Japan needs overseas workers, but on Friday, the government launched a debate about whether it should start limiting their numbers. Well, Jendal Gento is a contributing writer at the Japan Times. He joins me now from Tokyo, where he is one of those foreign residents. Firstly, can I just ask you, how are things looking with the typhoon?
5: Oh, good morning there. Well, I'm looking out my window right now, and just now the rain is starting to pick up, and also the wind. So, yeah, I would love to be talking to you right now from a mountain somewhere, but it's not possible, sadly.
0: So how are the Japanese people spending Mountain Day if they can't go outside?
5: Right, that's a good question. I mean, actually, today is the national holiday, but like this week, the whole week, is like a week-long holiday that happens every summer called Obon, which when people go back to their hometown with their family to actually remember their ancestors, right? To pray for their ancestors in a way. So it's kind of similar to Dia de los Muertos in Mexico. So a lot of people are actually not in Tokyo because so many people who live in Tokyo are actually from elsewhere in Japan. So they went back to their hometowns this past weekend, right? So they're actually probably at their home with their family, just staying in and spending time with them.
0: Yeah, so I mean, very few people in offices today, but for the foreign workers keeping more and more of the economy growing, do you think Friday's announcement should be a concern? What exactly is being considered?
5: Right. This is something that Takaichi, since her administration promised for as a campaign promise, there has been a lot of worry about this increase in foreign workers. So what you were mentioning before, it's like the discussion is finally starting about putting a cap or something like that in the number of foreign residents, but it's still very unclear how they are planning to do that, right? This is actually not a policy of Takaichi's party, the ruling party per se. They are actually not enthusiastic about putting a cap on the number of foreign residents because they are very pro-business and in a way beholden to the business lobby. The businesses in Japan obviously do not like this talk because they are suffering from a severe labor shortage. So this policy is from the coalition partner of Takaichi's party. It's like a smaller conservative party called the Japan Innovation Party. They are the ones who are kind of pushing this policy on, and Takaichi has no choice but to accept it because they are the reason she was able to form a government back in the day, the first time when she became leader of the government.
0: So, I mean, for you and people like you living in Tokyo, what does it feel like as a foreigner working in Japan? Is there a difference between useful to Japan and being accepted by Japan?
5: Yes. I mean, it feels, you know, for me and for people who have been here for a number of years working, we have been kind of planning our lives based on the rules that were already in place, right? For example, for permanent residency, Japan used to require just, you know, living here for a number of years, having enough, you know, money to support yourself and being of good conduct, right? But now they're pulling all these new rules and measures that feels like getting, you know, having the rock pulled from under your feet. So there is like a lot of a feeling that this is like very unfair because supposedly they're like targeting bad actors, you know, people who are abusing certain loopholes or something like that, but it's affecting everybody, right? So to answer your question about there is a difference between, you know, being useful to Japan, being accepted in Japan, yes, it's becoming like a big difference between the two. Like before, you know, as long as you're useful to Japan, you know, you are a worker in Japan and you follow the rules, that used to be enough. But now there is like this resurgence of this idea and this emphasis on having, you know, being of Japanese descent or something like that, mm-hmm. right? So these things have always been separated. If you remember, I know like I'm talking about a long time ago, like the first time Japan started considering bringing in foreign workers, the first thing they did was look towards the Japanese people who left Japan a long time ago, went to Brazil, for example, right? So the first thing they thought about was bringing in the second generation and third generation Japanese, the Nikkei, as they called, from Brazil, because the idea that they were Japanese in a way was going to make them assimilate better in the country or something like that, right? So that was the first thing that they thought about.
0: Gendalf, foreign residents make up just 3.2% of the population. I wonder why it's such a political issue. Is this something to do with Japanese society or perhaps just the party that's driving this being uncomfortable with the idea of diversity?
5: I think it is. It is definitely. And, you know, Japan has never been, let's be honest, never been very comfortable with immigration, for example. If you look at the Japanese government, they don't even call immigration by its name. You know, the Japanese government official position is we don't have an immigration policy, right? Even though there is very much one in place. But the thing is, you know, in recent years, foreign workers have become more visible. They're still, as you say, a very small part of the population. But there is, like, in recent years, many foreign workers in positions that are very visible for people. For example, going to the convenience store is very rare these days to go into a convenience store and not find at least one foreign worker behind the counter, usually a foreign student working there part-time or something like that. So because this has become more visible, there is a lot of also misinformation in social media by, you know, kind of bad actors who are using this situation as a way to say, you know, Japan is being invaded by foreigners, etc., coupled with a couple of, you know, smaller parties of the far right that also, like, have risen to relevance in recent years. There has been some tensions, as there always are. One of the tensions that is usually in the news a lot recently is the Muslim population. In Japan, about 99% of, over 99% of people who die are cremated, right? Muslims are not, you know, their religion does not allow them to be cremated. So there's a lot of tension about finding places to bury people, right? For foreign people who do not want or cannot be cremated, for example. So all these things that are usually very small, very localized, are being blown out of proportion, especially on social media. Recently with the earthquake you probably heard about in Kumamoto, right? There was a big earthquake. There was an explosion in a mall. There was, like, immediately fake news saying that there were, like, foreign people looting the mall. It was, you know, false information, things like that. So all of this has been, you know, real issues, real tensions that might exist. They look towards America and Europe as well and don't like what they see, you know. So probably there's a lot of, you know, there's a confluence of all these things happening and then being blown out of proportion by a lot of, you know,
0: well, talking about being blown out of proportion, we're going to leave you to batten down the hatches now and get ready for that typhoon. Gendalf Gento, thank you very much indeed. Gendalf's a contributing writer at the Japan Times. And this is The Globalist on Monocle Radio.
2: 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Banking is our craft.
0: Well, it's time now for us to get an update on Ukraine's war with Russia. I'm joined by Olga Tokarek from Yasinia, the west of the country. Olga is a Ukrainian journalist and a contributor to publications including Time and an Academy Associate at Chatham House's Ukraine Forum. Olga, it's lovely to have you back with us. I wonder if you could tell us more about this story. It's in the Kyiv Independent. It's about the outcome of Ukraine's 40-day campaign of strikes deep inside Russia.
6: Gina, and thank you for having me. Yes, indeed, Ukraine is discussing the results of a 40-day campaign, influence campaign, as it was called by the President Zelensky, who tasked the Ukrainian secret services, the SBU,

0: logistical targets deep inside the country's territory. So according to the statement that the Ukrainian Secret Services published, the results of this campaign is that more than 100 strategic targets on the Russian territory were hit by Ukrainian forces. That includes Russian military objects like air defense systems, missile launchers, but also that includes Russian oil refineries and oil production facilities, and as well, and probably most importantly, and that's a significant difference from what Ukraine has been doing earlier in the war, Ukraine has been also targeting Russian logistical facilities, so-called Russian Amazon warehouses of the company called Wildberries that supplies dual-use goods that are also used for civilian as well as military use. And in that way, Ukraine also managed to bring the war closer to ordinary Russians, because these strikes, a lot of Russian small businesses were affected by them. The strikes happened in many, many locations across Russian territory. And Ukraine is saying that this campaign is not going to end after 40 days. So its official expiry date was on August 4 last week. But Ukraine is saying that it is going to continue. And another result is that Crimea has been really, really heavily targeted. Crimea is a military launching stage for a lot of Russian attacks on Ukraine. And Crimea has experienced one of the most severe fuel shortages among like all Russian or Russian occupied regions. And it also experiences 24-hour long blackouts. And as well, Russian military supply chain in Crimea has been severely disrupted by these strikes.
1: Mm. And finally, let's just have a very quick look at Zelensky's unexpected visit to Serbia, because that caused quite a diplomatic spat. Why?
0: Exactly. Serbia is one of the most pro-Russian countries, according to some opinion polls. 71% of Serbs, they support Russia in its war against Ukraine. So Zelensky's visit was caused a lot of controversy, and it caused one of most pro-Ukrainian countries of the Balkans, Kosovo, to take down the large Ukrainian flag it had on the main street. And the reason was that Zelensky made a statement supporting territorial integrity of Serbia, and there has been a lot of speculation. Why did he did it? And the interpretation that Ukrainian media gives is that Ukraine is interested in Serbia continuing to be a supplier of some Soviet era or Soviet style weaponry to Ukraine, which is done via the EU countries. So Serbia sells them to the EU countries and then they provide it to Ukraine. However, this diplomatic tension is really high, and there are a lot of like questions inside Ukraine. Was it really worth it?
1: Mm. Olga, thank you very much indeed. That's Olga Tokariuk, who is in Yasinia in western Ukraine. And you're listening to The Globalist on Monocle Radio. Tomorrow, the Sun, Moon and Earth will line up for Europe's best solar eclipse in 27 years. The Moon will pass directly in front of the Sun, with totality visible across Greenland, Iceland and parts of Spain and Portugal. Elsewhere, much of Europe will see a very deep partial eclipse, with the sky noticeably darkening as the Moon moves across the Sun. And with millions of people looking up, there is the rather important question of how to do it safely. Well, joining me now from Beijing is Sylviane Reynaud, the Director of Production at Laboratoire SVS, which produces certified eclipseware. Sylviane, just before we start, I seem to be talking about the weather with an awful lot of people, but Beijing, you're expecting record rainfall. Is it already tipping down there?
2: Yes, it's... let's say, like usually in China, when we have like heavy rainfall, it's much, much more than what people can expect in Europe. So yes, we can have a lot. Yeah. There is a lot of typhoons that smash to China again and again.
1: Yeah, I mean, the reports I'm reading say you'll get one third of your annual rainfall over the next 24 hours. So I hope you're somewhere that's very covered. What do people misunderstand about looking at an eclipse, Sylviane?
2: Yeah, the biggest misunderstanding is that like people expect that because the sun is quite covered, and because the sun, like most of the sun, you cannot see it, that it will be fine for the eyes. But in fact, it's totally not the

0: case. Even if there is only a little part of the sun that is visible, it can have a big impact on your eyes.
1: So what exactly then do eclipse glasses have to do?
0: The eclipse glasses, in fact, they are like specialized, made to look at the sun. So they will filter like the light, the UV, and all the things. So it's really their design made in order to watch the sun. So they enable you to watch it safely.
1: So just explain the design process to me. Are they designed differently from an ordinary pair of sunglasses?
0: Yes, totally. Yes, they are totally different. It's like totally different product. Like the sunglasses are just made for you to dimmer a bit the light when you are outside and watch. Fine. But the glasses, no, they all follow new ISO 12312-2. And they are designed specially to watch at the sun and but to watch a direct observation to the sun. And the luminosity level is like incomparable. Because on your daily life, you never just look at the sun and watch directly at the sun, and you don't spend hours watching at the sun. So it's like very, very different product.
1: Do you remember the eclipse in, 1999?
0: Yeah, I do remember. I was in Paris at this time, and I even took the RER, like the train, support train, to go further north in order to catch even better the eclipse, and I jumped from the train to watch it. It was like very a memory I won't forget.
1: I watched it in the Zimbabwean bush. It was extraordinary. But what were you watching the eclipse through then?
0: Yeah, I was watching through glasses, like the same glasses that you can buy in pharmacy or in a different place that are specially made to look at the sun. But to be honest, I don't know what was the quality of the one I used in 1999, because the standards, like the new standards that are used at this time, did not exist.
1: So tell me then how eclipse glasses have become much better designed over the intervening time.
0: In fact, when we say design, we should not think about like the design, the fashion part of the design, that it look good or things like that, because that's not the goal for the lunar eclipse. The goal, when we speak about design, the goal is like really to protect the eyes, is the safety first. It is like the only things. And of course, that you can wear it comfortable. At the cheapest price, if possible. So it's really a question of protection of the eyes. It's really a question of this certificate, of this ISO that I spoke before. And it's really a question of how much it's filtered, like anything that's coming from the sun that can harm you.
1: But surely it's still got to look good beyond just protecting the eyes.
0: Of course. There is, after different glasses, because there is like the part, the lens to protect your eyes, but all the other parts is a cardboard. This one can be print with a different pattern, with different different color. So after it's each producer that choose the design they use. Usually it's often linked with the eclipse.
1: Do you think then, Sylvain, can designing for an event like an eclipse lead to better products for the public more widely?
0: Yes. As I say, like for us on our side, what is really important is like the safety. So really, the design is focused about the usability, the safety. Also, now we push to have more instruction to explain to people how to use. There is and also traceability. So what's important is also to be able to know when it has been produced, by who it has been produced, and to be able really to follow the process and to make the safety.
1: And how much of a demand is there for eclipse glasses? I mean, it's not a stable market, is it?
0: Like really, is really big, really big demand. There is a really huge demand, and we did produce a lot and import a lot in France. But in fact, we should have import more, because there is a huge demand, like many people want. But the difficulty it is that many people think of it and want it like just at the last moment and buy it at the last moment. So it means that many people importing this product, they are not sure until the last moment if they will sell or not what they have imported.
1: But surely the demand will knock off completely after tomorrow.
0: Yes, but the demand will be at the last point of sales. But the last point of sales need to buy it first from the supplier, from the importer. So there is a whole process behind it. So in some place, I advise people, if they want sunglasses, to go first and to not wait the last day to buy it, because otherwise they might arrive to one place sold out, another place sold out. So it's better to right now go buy it if you need some.
1: Sylviane, thank you very much indeed. I don't know how much of the eclipse will be visible in Beijing, if at all, but certainly with that torrential rain, I don't think you're going to be out looking at the sun anytime soon. That's Sylviane Renault, who is the Director of Productions at Laboratoires SBS. And that's all for today's programme. Thanks to our producers, Angelica Jobson, Tom Webb and Desiree Bandley, our researcher, Nkele Martin, and our studio manager, Lily Austin, with editing assistance by Hunter Wang. After the headlines, there's more music on the way, and The Briefing is live at midday in London. The Globalist returns at the same time tomorrow. I'm Georgina Godwin. Thank you for listening.

0: You're listening to Monocle Radio in association with Chanel Watches. Inspired by racing yachts, the J12 reconnects with its original inspiration and its original world, water. Both immensely soothing and peaceful, yet capable of unlimited strength. It is this breadth, balance, and singularity that define the intrinsic values of the first unisex sports watch by Chanel. A sensory icon designed to transcend horizons that has shaped the world of watchmaking for more than a quarter of a century. Chanel Watches, official timekeeper of Monocle Radio.
1: 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Hello from Studio One at Midori House in London. I'm Georgina Godwin. 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And after that, it's Meet the Writers. My guest today is Kathy Lett, the Australian comedian. She is so funny, and this book is all about sisterhood rules. We also have Global Affairs on the Foreign Desk with Andrew Muller, and The Urbanist with our editor-in-chief, Andrew Tuck, in a few hours too. That's all coming up. Now, the headlines. Turkey's parliament has approved landmark legislation designed to advance the peace process with the PKK after four decades of conflict that have cost more than 40,000 lives. The law establishes a framework for the group's disbandment and the reintegration of some former militants. Vietnam has begun building its largest and most sophisticated domestically produced anti-submarine. Equipment. Meanwhile, Australia and Vietnam have agreed to deepen their strategic partnership, including cooperation on critical minerals, semiconductors, and other clean energy. And passenger trains are running between Finland and Sweden for the first time in decades, restoring a cross-border rail connection between the two Nordic neighbours. The service reconnects their rail networks and makes it possible to travel by train from continental Europe towards Finnish Lapland. And that's your Monocle Radio News.

0: is Monocle on Culture.
1: Hello and welcome to Monocle on Culture. I'm Robert Bound. Today we're entering the cool climes of the cinema to discuss what we might be watching on the big screen this summer. We'll be ranging from ancient Greek epics to documentaries about tiny Greek islands via superheroes and erotic thrillers, with a few film seasons and festivals to keep on your radar for good measure. And to talk us through this summer of cinema, I'm joined by Clarice Lochry, chief film critic at The Independent, and Tim Robey, film critic for The Telegraph. Welcome both to the programme. Lovely to have you here. We're talking about the cool climes of the cinema. Is the studio here at Midori House the right temperature for you guys?
2: Yes, and I also love the low lighting.
1: Yeah, it's quite
2: calming.
1: We've got the kind of like just before they open the curtains again for the main feature type lighting. It's kind of nice in here. Tim, are you feeling cool? It's 38 degrees outside today, I think.
3: Yeah, and I also like that in this particular studio, you're very illuminated, actually, but Clarice and I are just on the edge of darkness.
1: Oh, God, okay. Honestly, we haven't arranged it like that. Like, I'm sort of like on a... am I a peace offering? Am I... What's going to happen? Anyway, talking of sacrifices, shall we dive straight into this summer's possibly biggest blockbuster, The Odyssey? First, we're going to get a bit of a clip from the trailer.
4: You're pining for a daddy you didn't even know, like some sniveling bastard.
5: Who's looking after your wife and son?
6: Do you see?
5: My dad is coming home.
4: Bringing vengeance.
6: Bringing it all.
1: And that is The Odyssey. First things first, then, to quote the trailer, is it bringing it all?
3: It appears to be bringing a lot of people to the cinema, that's for sure. It's bringing, for me, 75% of what, you know, yeah, what it might have done. Luckily, a lot of people have now had the chance to see it. By the time people listen to this, it will be nearing $1 billion worldwide, I imagine, which is sort of sweet vindication for Christopher Nolan against those who, I guess, critiqued the film before seeing it, you know, all of those culture warriors who came out furious about the casting of certain people.
1: A bit less brave than actual warriors, and that's what this film is
3: indeed
1: about.
3: Yes, indeed, yeah. Okay. And have less PTSD, probably,
1: yes,
3: than Odysseus does.
1: So this is all the kind of casting of certain actors, yeah, and actresses and this and that, all these the culture war stuff.
3: Which it was kicked around in that classic way, and people sort of disputed whether it could ever, you know, be profitable and so forth, and that was obviously rubbish. Anyone in the industry knew it was going to be enormous. Yeah. So now we're entering the phase where a lot of people have seen it. Those who saw it immediately kind of loved it. Those who waited a week or two to see it reluctantly have not necessarily loved it. And there's a lot of back and forth going on between, you know, those factions. And there's sort of almost everything in between. There's a whole spectrum of responses to this, which I've been quite enjoying personally. You know, I read classics at university and I'm like quite well versed in this stuff. And there are many things I appreciate about the film. There are many things that I thought were perhaps errors of judgment. But then I've read people who are just damning about it on one hand, and then people who just think it's the greatest Nolan film and the greatest experience they've had at the cinema in years as well. So there's just... All bets are off here.
1: Were you doing classics at university? Absolutely ticks off the first question I had, which is, did we all do this at school? So I think you've trumped that one, Tim. So that's great stuff. So with your classical hat on, does it feel that we're in the world of Greek mythology? Is it strange enough? Is it capricious enough? Is it mad enough to be a Greek myth?
3: To that, I'm going to say probably not, for my taste, because it's been so heavily Christopher Nolanized. I think it's better assessed as, you know, is it a good Christopher Nolan film, mm-hmm, to which most of his fans feel it is, most of them, than is it a good rendition of the Odyssey for those whom the Odyssey is dear to their hearts. And I think that those people perhaps have more reservations. I definitely do. And some of the changes that he's done seem clever, but then when you kind of like pick through them and analyse, you know, the workings of Odysseus's conscience, for example, and how that manifests across the film, it's slightly weak and sanitised compared to how punchy it could have been. Still, the spectacle is there. You know, in IMAX, it's kind of hard to resist that. I do feel as though some of the actors in the film should perhaps have been aware that they were going to be on an IMAX screen and slightly dialed it down, because especially in the palace, I think the acting there, to name no names, but we know which actors are involved in those scenes, it's just a little bit on the kind of twitchy side, and some of them are really stropping up a storm.
0: He's very Sheriff of Nottingham, isn't he, our Pats?
3: He's a bit, yeah, he's sort of panto villain from the word go. And
0: I enjoyed him, actually.
3: Nolan has given him this kind of backstory, which is a bit puzzling to, you know, Homeric scholars, that Antinous tried to skulk out of the draft and all of this business, which just sort of explains his cowardliness and so forth. But that's very Nolan. If you've got a baddie, you flash back to their childhood and there's something that happened that explains them. That's what tends to happen in his films. I did think Anne Hathaway was a bit overboard, I must say, but I loved John Leguizamo as Eumaeus, the swineherd. I thought he was fabulous. I thought his big scene of a kind of teary meltdown when he doesn't even recognise Odysseus yet, but during the kind of scene, the first scene where Odysseus comes back to Ithaca and he collapses, was like the highlight of the whole film. And emotionally reached a kind of peak that I didn't think anything else afterwards did, actually. I thought that was everything I wanted from a Nolan Odyssey film, was all in that scene.
0: Clarice, you were nodding along to John Leguizamo there as Tim, help me out with, he's Emmaus.
3: Eumaeus, the swineherd, yeah. The loyal guy.
0: Who's wonderful. He's a bit of the blind seer of Thebes type vibe with Sophocles, isn't he? What was your general reaction on first seeing the film, Clarice?
2: Well, it's interesting to your class. So I did ancient history, so that was more on the archaeological material side of things, but I actually specialised in the ancient world on film. So I think I was looking at it through a how do we make this world understandable to modern audiences? And I think for me, even as someone, I've been a bit mixed on Nolan in the past, but I think this is the film where I was finally like, I get it. Oh, I finally get why people are obsessed with him. And I think to me, I absolutely appreciate the ways that this diverges from the original story and the original sort of ancient Greek moral viewpoint, I guess you would say. But I think it does such a beautiful job of trying to understand it through modern eyes and think about how specifically, you know, these are mythological stories, but they were telling the story of a real period in time, which is the end of the Bronze Age, and this sort of documented collapse that we talk about happening afterwards. Potentially something to do with the Sea Peoples, which is a part of the film, and I like that Nolan brings that element in. But I think I really appreciated seeing that thought process of going, well, these stories are fantastical, but they're about real things. And those real things, you know, history works in cycles, and they're real things that reflect back to us now. Specifically, I would say, to the movie Nolan just made before, Oppenheimer, and thinking about Oppenheimer's invention of the A-bomb and the ripple effects that created. I love that Christopher Nolan went, I mean, maybe it's simplistic to other people, but to me, I was like, this is fantastic to think about the Trojan horse as the A-bomb of the Bronze Age. And I just think that's such a simple but very clean and clever way to bring that to general audiences who maybe are not familiar with the Odyssey, who don't know anything about the Bronze Age and the Sea Peoples. Such a brilliant way to try and explain maybe what was going on at that time period, but also to go, hey, this culture seems really alien to us, but at the same time, they were human beings too, and they were drawn together by the same positive things like love and you know, being in love with your wife. And also to these negative things about the idea of power and holding resources and, you know, saying you're doing one thing and actually doing another. So I guess my feeling about the Odyssey is I see where the criticism is coming from, and I get it. It's an interpretation, certainly, but it really clicked for me.
0: We're talking around the subject of the capriciousness of the gods, but also of Odysseus himself. Tim, for you, knowing the source material and then in the film, I thought Matt Damon was brilliant in it, but his Odysseus is rather stolid. He's almost like a Christian soldier rather than a mad guy from the classical period. It seemed to me a little bit.
3: I see what you're saying there, and I think he's made him into quite a traditional hero in a way that perhaps the Homeric version of Odysseus is.
0: He's a trickster and he's quite capricious,
3: tricksy,
0: isn't he?
3: Yeah. Exactly. It's in the very first line of the poem, Polytropon, is like he's a man of many tricks and wiles, you know. And in this version, he doesn't exactly... he sort of tricks the Cyclops, but not as cleverly. And there are many instances of that. And then at the end, his trickery and massacre of the suitors is very much cleaned up in this version, as much less bloodthirsty, much less vengeful, vindictive. He doesn't force the loyal housemaids to clean up all the blood in the palace and then hang them, which is what the Homeric Odysseus does. So he's been made into more of a traditional hero who absorbs, because of the workings of his own conscience, the kind of ramifications of what happened at Troy and the waste and futility of that war, which, as you rightly say, is very much a continuation from Oppenheimer. And I actually appreciate that theme being brought
0: back. He's a sort of destroyer of worlds, isn't he?
3: He's a destroyer of worlds. And I was moved by this, the image of the horse that keeps haunting his imagination, and he kind of keeps going back to it and going, we did trick them. We offered this gift. They accepted it in good faith, and then we ripped their city apart, and how that has absolutely haunted him. It's even kind of kept him from himself, kept him from his right mind. Perhaps that's the reason he chooses the lotus flower on Calypso's island, which again is a change from Homer, because he wants to forget, because everything that he's absorbed in Troy is kind of absolute, you know, flooding his brain. No wonder he wants to forget all of that. That does also mean that he forgets about home and Penelope and Telemachus and the dog and everything for 7 years. And we can kind of think about whether that's an adjustment that we want, because the pull of the epic emotionally should always be, for me, like Odysseus is aching to get home at all times. And if he doesn't remember where home is or what it is, that's a little bit of a problem for me. I feel like that's perhaps why I don't feel an overwhelming rush of emotion once he gets back to Ithaca, once he sees his dog, once he sees Penelope. I don't feel that in this version. I actually felt it a little bit more in The Return, the Ralph Fiennes Juliette Binoche film from last year. The dog scene was certainly handled with a much higher emotional intensity in that film, I thought. But it's kind of like, you know, swings and roundabouts. I think Nolan has rung a lot of very interesting changes which have other effects on perhaps the emotional force of it. And I do think that final gist of it, the PTSD and the kind of the image of the horse coming back, will stay with me. Having seen it twice now, that's what kind of lingers.
0: There are a million more conversations to be had about Christopher Nolan's The Odyssey. It will be like a runaway train towards awards season probably as well. It's probably going to be the biggest hit of the summer. By the time you're listening to this, folks, as Tim Robey suggests, it might well have done $1 billion at the box office internationally. That is The Odyssey. Next up, it's our second blockbuster of the summer. It is Spider-Man Brand New Day. Clarice, do you want to kick us off with this one?
2: Well, I guess the first thing to point out, it has three of the same cast.
3: Yeah,
2: quite convenient.
3: It really does. We share screen time together, yeah.
2: Yeah, so Tom Holland, Zendaya and John Bernthal are all back. If you saw them in The Odyssey, prepare to see them again. I guess it for audiences, it depends how many Spider-Man movies they've seen. But the crux of this one is that in the last film, No Way Home, the world found out that Peter Parker is... I don't have to explain Spider-Man, right? We all know who's...
0: No, but he kind of had to... He kind of made a sort of deal with Doctor Strange, and then he kind
2: of... He did a spell, and the world forgot that Peter Parker is Spider-Man. Yeah. But that also meant that everyone in his life that he loves, so his girlfriend MJ, who is the Zendaya character, and also his best friend Ned, also forgot who he was. And so we kind of open with a very sad Spider-Man who's living in complete isolation. He's trying to drown that out by just really throwing himself into his work.
0: So this is kind of returning heroes, and presumably it's him saving the world or parts of it while managing to win back his girlfriend and his best friend and to convince them he's the person that they loved so much in the film before.
2: Although I would say a crucial difference and the thing I really appreciated about this film is that I'm a bit of a comics nerd. So I do enjoy my
3: Marvel.
2: I have a Marvel t-shirt on.
3: and the notebook's got Venom on it.
2: Yeah, I do. Wow. I do enjoy this stuff, but I would say I'm a discerning nerd. So I've been a little critical of some of these movies in the past. But I think, for me, Spider-Man is a New York hero. He's a street level hero. He is your average guy. He's meant to be really relatable and someone that we can project ourselves onto. But I think, within the Marvel Cinematic Universe, he was first introduced in a airport in Berlin fighting Ant-Man and Iron Man and all the Avengers in this like massive scale, and then he went to outer space.
0: Yeah, I know what you mean with Spider-Man. He seems in my imagination to be he needs a sort of exterior fire exit to be whizzing around,
2: Yeah, and so I think what felt weirdly refreshing about this one is that this is a New York story. And I think it also is maybe the first of the Marvel Spider-Man movies that actually like has the look of a New York movie.
0: Yeah.
2: You know, and it was mostly shot in Glasgow, so they did a very good job of concealing the fact that it's not actually New York. But, you know, the real, like, kind of brownie, almost vintage sort of look to it, and there's the steam and the subway and the bodegas and the taxi cabs, and you really get, like, a textural sense of it. So I appreciated that it is... It's both large scale, but it's also quite small scale at the same time.
0: Tim, if that's what it's trying to do, does this movie kind of deliver? Does it sort of focus? Because the last one had lots of returning baddies. It had all the returning, like an edition of Doctor Who, all the previous Spider-Men, Tobey Maguire, Andrew Garfield rocking up and sort of all fighting in something a bit, if not space, then quite close to it at the top of the Statue of Liberty. Does it benefit from its focus?
3: Yeah, that one was a lot. It was chaotic.
0: I must have been tired when I watched it.
3: I entirely agree with Clarice about the New Yorkiness of this one. Yeah. There's a beautiful end credit sequence where you just get to enjoy a bit more of that for like 3 or 4 minutes, that you get to see more shots of New York and people waking up and steam out the windows and stuff like that. And I love all that. And that is where I feel Spider-Man should belong. And it's where he does kind of belong in the Miles Morales films as well. And I feel like this series is always trying to reset. It's always trying to hit the reset button in some way. You reach a certain point on Spider-Man's personal growth and you kind of do a record scratch and then you want to go back to basics. And I feel like this film sort of gets away with doing that without even casting a new Spider-Man, because everyone's forgotten about him, so he has to sort of start from scratch in terms of explaining himself to them. Not only that, he gains new powers. He becomes a wholly new, different type of Spider-Man. He becomes a properly organic Spider-Man who can shoot webs out of his wrists, not out of those little gizmos that he attaches to his costume. So in every way, it's like, here's your brand new Spider-Man, and you know, we'll use Tom Holland again, and we'll make a little joke about how he's not as young as he used to be. But I think it does all of that really quite well. It's clever. The last three, I have to admit, just blur into one for me. I could not tell you, other than there's, you know, the revisiting of the old Spider-Man cast members in the previous one, they just blur. It's like, what's this one even called? Shiny New Home or something? Like, whatever, you know, they all have the same name. Anyway, this one will, I think, stand out. It's going to make an absolute fortune as well. It's going to even outdo The Odyssey and probably be the biggest grossing film of the year. But it does have heart to it, and I think it has a lot of really lovely moments. There's a particularly great scene I loved where he's swinging back through the streets of New York with his girlfriend, but she's sort of just told him she doesn't love him and doesn't know him. And that scene has its romance removed. Because normally when he's got MJ in his arms, the music swells and we're like, they're building something beautiful here. And this is such a sad scene where she just asks for him to take her home because she hasn't got her phone on her. And so he does her a favor, but it's so forlorn. And I thought that was really beautifully done with just close-ups on her face as well. So there's a lot in it. There's a lot in it I liked.
0: And just finally then, on the new Spidey, Clarice, as the Venom notebook touting Marvel t-shirt wearing discerning nerd, in your own words, does this provide fan service as you would expect? Does it feel like it's for the everyman? Could it be for both?
2: Well, I dislike fan service, so. But I think this film does include other characters from the wider universe, but I actually didn't mind the way they were used, because there was either a narrative or an emotional reason for them being there. And I think the biggest team-up that we can talk about is Spider-Man and John Bernthal's character, Frank Castle, the Punisher, who's a very... Well, he comes from the TV shows, which are R-rated, and he's like a vigilante who kills everybody, and he's always...
3: I'm enjoying the little accent. Let me tell you about John Bernthal.
2: Yeah, he's like, let me tell you something. And I actually thought that was kind of genius, because it's an immediate... odd couple situation of the squeaky clean Peter Parker and this, like, he constantly wants to swear and Peter Parker's like having to stop him with webs. And I just thought their chemistry was fantastic.
0: So Spider-Man Brand New Day is also out now, and Tim Robey says it's going to do more than The Odyssey, which
3: I really think
0: kind
3: it will.
0: Of amazing.
3: Yeah.
0: So thank you both for your two pennies worth on Spider-Man. We're coming back to you, Clarice, for I Want Your Sex, which is new from Greg Araki. Shall we get into the mood with a clip from the trailer?
7: I think about you all the time. It's like I can't change the channel. That's perfectly normal.
8: We really need you to tell us the whole story.
9: What we have, it's special.
10: Strictly a sex thing, you understand that, right?
11: You're not the first. You won't be the last.
12: I lost everything because of you.
13: Am I a suspect here?
12: Why are you doing this?
10: Because you like it, baby.
12: Erica, stop.
10: I felt like maybe I was falling in love with you.
13: Are you serious?
10: No, I just said that to fuck with you.
0: That is I Want Your Sex. There's a lot going on in that. Clarice, what's the premise of this film?
2: Well, this comes off the idea, I guess, that Gen Z don't have sex anymore. I mean, that's a massive generalization, but it is. I'm not saying I agree with it. I'm just saying it's an idea that is in the ether, and this is a response to that. And it stars Cooper Hoffman as Elliot, who's 23 years old, and he's going out with Charlie XCX's character. Not actually Charlie XCX, but they're having a very, you know, sexless relationship. And then he's hired by Olivia Wilde's character, Erica, who is a neo-pop artist, whose sort of existence is meant to be a parody of art itself, and she's outrageous. And so she employs Elliot as her new studio assistant, and then they begin a very kinky BDSM relationship, which I guess if people have seen the film Secretary, is sort of a gendered reverse version of that, but with a very, you know, interested in Gen Z's sexual lives spin, I guess.
0: So Greg Araki's premise for the film is the idea that Gen Z are the first generation to be sort of not interested in sex, or the performance of it at least.
2: Yes, and I guess a curiosity about it, because Greg Araki, to kind of minimize his career into one thing, has, to me, was sort of a voice of queer cinema in the mid to late 90s, early 2000s. I think for me, Mysterious Skin was a major sort of film in my growing up in terms of seeing that and really sort of seeing the world, I guess. So I haven't seen this yet, but I'm coming from the time, like, I'm fascinated to see what someone who was so pivotal for that period, that generation, you know, that outlook on sex, now sort of from an outsider perspective, he's 66 years old at the moment, looking at Gen Z and going, what's going on there?
0: Yeah.
2: And I think coming, you know, from a, not negative, this is not a sort of like finger wagging, like, you Gen Z, what's wrong with you? You know, from a genuine sense of like empathetic curiosity of going, well, there seems to be an anxiety here. What's going on? What is the fear? And how can we break that fear as well? This has been a great time in cinema, I think, for like BDSM in cinema with Baby Girl and Killian last year. So I'm hoping that this is going to add to that recent canon.
0: The casting is really interesting, with Olivia Wilde plays the artist, and Cooper Hoffman, who obviously his debut film was starring opposite Alana Haim, a slightly older actress in Licorice Pizza. He was a little wise guy, wasn't he? He was a little charmer, a wannabe charmer. And in this, he's kind of got it seems like he's got a sort of wide-eyed, boyish enthusiasm that kind of turns in on itself fairly quickly when he's met with a very dominating woman, right?
2: Yes, I think anxiety is the right word.
0: Yeah.
2: Even though, you know, saying Gen Z doesn't have sex is a generalization, I think there is, like, because of the internet, because of just sort of socially where we are and the conversations we're having and the sort of awareness we're having of the negative aspects of sex, I think that naturally breeds anxiety, right?
0: Mm.
2: And so it'd be weird for Gen Z to not be anxious about sex. That's what that character is representing, the fear, I guess.
0: I think he has the character has a speech in it where he sort of says, well, hang on, we grew up in the pandemic, we haven't had any, all we've had is speaking to our friends on Zoom and understanding the world through our phone screens and all the rest of it. So he gets, it is a treatise on the sexlessness of Gen Z, and it was a co-write between Greg Araki and Carly Sciottino, who writes for US Vogue, and she's a sex columnist and has invested a lot of time and research in this, I think. So it is a wither Gen Z thing rather than a takedown of them, I suppose. And he gets his moment in the sun to say his piece, I think.
2: Yes, which I think is why it's important to clarify that, because I think there is a lot of fear of, you know, filmmakers from one generation, right, making a movie about a different generation. Oftentimes there's a sense of misunderstanding or condescension or the, you know, I'm older and I've learned the lessons, and this is not that kind of film.
0: No, it seems kind of apart from the whipcrack nature of it kind of has a lightness of touch and a really good, it looks like it's a very good laugh.
2: Yeah.
0: Tim, what's your take on Greg Araki? He's obviously kind of like one of the kind of standout names in queer cinema, but he's made some just fantastic movies over the years.
3: Yeah.
0: All stripes,
3: what a leading light. Yeah. And he's been around quite a while.
0: Yeah.
3: And I think he's always had a very complicated take on sex, and it's not simplistically sex positive, his work. If you think back to right at the beginning, his 1992 film The Living End, it's a very sexually graphic film about two guys basically having lots of sex in a hotel room. But it's 1992. This is like at a point in the sort of later stages of the AIDS pandemic where, you know, everyone was still pretty scared and they're kind of trying to live their lives to the full. That was a defiant film. But then Mysterious Skin has such an interesting take on the damaging effects that abuse might have on two different characters who just go off in such wildly different directions. Like, Joseph Gordon-Levitt's character in that film has become so oversexed by what happened to him as a child that he's just sort of shagging everybody. Whereas Brody Corbet's character is almost, you know, virginal and prudish and, like, closed down. And, you know, and he explores them both very sympathetically. So I'm up for this, absolutely. And I'm also up for it being heterosexual, which is an interesting twist for him, an unusual one. And I really like Cooper Hoffman. I think in terms of talking about the generational sort of discourse there, it's a sliver of a generation, isn't it? It's as you were saying, that quote about living through the pandemic. Cooper Hoffman is 23. So during the pandemic, that was when he was like 18 to 21 or whatever. That's like peak years for that moment. So it's that sliver of that generation that is going to have a particular problem. And I think it's worth delving into that. That's quite an interesting, that's a lot of people that it's going to affect. But it's interesting, it'll be interesting to see how, you know, people younger than that surmount that problem or don't, who knows. But I feel like this film will open up those conversations, hopefully, in an interesting way.
0: Yeah, it's fascinating. It's really interesting listening to both your takes on it. It's called I Want Your Sex. The director is Greg Araki. It's out in the US now, comes out in the UK at the end of August. But back to you, Clarisse, for Lesvia. This is a documentary about the island of Lesbos and Sappho and what it means for lesbians as well. We're going to get a clip from the trailer first.
13: Because it was really an explosion, processing identities.
14: It was life-changing to see older versions of myself. I'd never seen this before.
0: That was a clip from Lesvia, which is a new documentary from Tizeli Hadjidimitriou. Clarisse, what was the discussion before you went into the cinema about this? And then what did you feel after watching it?
2: I think I came at it with, I guess, a lack of knowledge. I mean, I knew about Sappho and I knew about Lesbos, but I didn't know. I mean, now it seems silly because, of course, it would become a place of pilgrimage.
0: Yeah.
2: but I guess I didn't know about the history of the community there and the breadth of it as well. And the filmmaker, so she was born on Lesbos, but she was not born specifically in Eresos, which is the town that is the birthplace of Sappho, supposedly.
0: We're going back to your ancient history thing. Tim's going to have something to say. We're back in
3: ancient
0: Greece.
3: I was always rubbish at history, to be honest with you. Just give me the literature any day.
2: And I think it's really, really fascinating to see it from her perspective of someone who is, you know, from the island, but is also a little bit from an outsider perspective. And it's a deeply subjective documentary, which I think is really becoming like the trend in documentary filmmaking is, you know, documentary is basically a diary, right? And so we have pages of notes from her past, of her writing, of first discovering this community, and then just like very carefully folding in all these very divergent voices. And it was from the 1970s onwards that people really started coming to visit Eresos, both as holidaymakers and then, you know, some of the women stayed and opened businesses and sort of grew the community step by step. But you're hearing from them, but also from the locals who all have very mixed feelings about it. And I think the documentary doesn't try to impose a view on that, because on the one hand, you're going, well, you know, there is a sense of all these people suddenly, you know, coming in and taking over a town. And, you know, what about the people who live there? You know, suddenly it becomes a tourist industry and you know, maybe that's not wasn't your job beforehand, but now your job is in tourism. You have no choice anymore. And so some people, you know, obviously some of the residents are a little bit hesitant about that. But then you also see other, like the women in the town going, oh my God, we love it. Like, this is so freeing. Being able to create this safe space for women and for women to be open, both in terms of their identity, but also just in terms of their bodies. There's a lot about bodies in this documentary.
0: There's a lot of swimming, there's a lot of beach action.
2: And everyone's like free to take off their clothes and there's no judgment and the sort of like beautiful aspect of that. But then you also have, you know, a conservative backlash in the town and it's trying to like balance all of these ideas of going, well, where does the truth sit? Because on the one hand, yes, some of these people are resisting the lesbian community because of a conservative mindset, but also maybe they have a point that these women have just turned up and gone, this is our town now. Yeah, and the residents are like, okay. And trying to find, okay, where in the middle is the real truth of this situation? And I think the documentary sort of doesn't actually decide for you. And I think maybe that's because of the filmmaker's perspective as someone who is both insider and outsider into the situation. I guess I found it very illuminating.
0: It's certainly really interesting to have that idea of a place of pilgrimage, you know, and for the poet Sappho from the 6th century BC, whether she was straight or gay, whether that meant anything in 6th century BC is up for grabs as well, right? As a belief, and then the tourism that's sort of imposed upon it because of the pilgrimage, and then because it's become become, as you say, a place of liberty for women in same-sex relationships or whatever, or just wanting to meet other people, or just go swimming naked with other women, right? So it's a really interesting thing. So it feels like it's straddling a lot of different themes. Yeah.
3: Dare I say, Lesbos, the only Greek island that Matt Damon didn't visit in the Odyssey on his way home.
0: Exactly.
3: This film, though, sounds pretty fascinating. I look forward to seeing it.
0: It does indeed.
2: Weirdly, a good companion piece. Yeah, Odyssey, I guess.
0: Exactly.
2: The relationship between like modern perspectives and ancient ones.
0: Greece still contains multitudes, even if they do go back to the 6th century BC. In this instance, the film is Lesfia, and it is from the director Tizeli Hadji Dimitri. Thank you, Clarisse, for talking us through that one. We're going to divert ourselves now to a bit of film festival action. So tell us, first of all, Tim, you're going to tell us about the Letterboxd Festival. For the uninitiated, what is Letterboxd and what influence does it have over film criticism and the world of going and choosing films?
3: So yeah, Letterboxd, which I love, is an increasingly popular kind of platform for people to share the films they've seen, rate them, chat about them, compete to see how many films you've seen against your friends, do all that kind of stuff. It's essentially a social network for film nerds. And lots of people I know are on it. I've been enjoying it a lot. And what's happened with this festival is that the Prince Charles Cinema in Leicester Square, one of the great kind of meccas for repertory film in the UK, have realised there's a kind of a confluence here. There's something they can do together here, because a lot of the films that they program that do really well are exactly the kind of films that Letterboxd have very high up in their kind of user rate ranking.
0: So people see it together, people see it in groups, and the Prince Charles Theatre does these things very, very well, as you sort of say. It's a great corolla of interests, I suppose.
3: Yes. So it hasn't required them to change their programming very much to kind of announce this as sort of a festival of the Letterboxd top 250 films that are by user rating. Lots of the films that the Prince Charles rely on, because this, you know, they've been struggling somewhat as a business, and you know, there have been threats of having the property taken away from them and so forth. They've needed certain films to kind of get bums on seats, and there are some very reliable ones. Like, for example, they play In the Mood for Love all the time. Wong Kar-wai's In the Mood for Love is like an absolute staple of their programming. It's always on at least two or three times a month, if not more. And In the Mood for Love is like adored on Letterboxd. It's probably in the top three. I haven't checked. So that's one that they play, and they play it in 35mm as well, so you can go and see it projected from a print, which again is not all that common now. I mean, they're all fairly enshrined classics. Everything from like Michael Mann's Heat to Taxi Driver by Scorsese to Paris, Texas by Wim Wenders, which I think... In fact, I have a story about that. I saw Paris, Texas one afternoon at the Prince Charles, God knows, 10 years ago. And it's a film where, you know, it begins with Dean Stockwell trying to find his brother in the desert, and it's about these brothers trying to repair their connection, among other things. And I turned around and someone in the back, it was a very sparsely attended screening. I just had Tim, my own brother, was sitting four rows behind me. And we had no idea. We just watched the film together.
2: Wow.
3: Yeah,
0: that's absolutely wonderful. Vim brought you together.
3: He did.
0: Yeah. What, Tim, are your kind of top three from the Letterboxd season then? I mean, is it 250 or 500 films they're showing?
3: Well, they're all drawn from the top 250 right. Letterboxd films, but it's not every single one. So every single film they're showing is from that top 250.
0: Oh, I see. Right. Yeah.
3: But there's probably, over the next few months, they're probably screening 60 or 70. But within the next month, I'm going to choose my top three. One would be Mulholland Drive. They do very well with David Lynch there. I've seen a lot of his films lately there since his death on 35mm. I saw Wild at Heart there quite recently. But Mulholland Drive is probably my favourite of them all. That's on quite a lot. Casablanca. I'm really dying for a Casablanca date. I think I was supposed to see it in January and something came up and I didn't. So I've been waiting a year or two to rewatch it. And I think it's one of those films that, sure, you could watch Casablanca on BBC iPlayer on Boxing Day on your own if you wanted to, but I'd much rather go and see it with a really fun crowd of people on a Sunday afternoon from a print at the Prince Charles.
0: A lovely notion that is, yeah.
3: Yeah, I'd love to do that. And then as a third one, I mean, I do love Paris, Texas, but I've already mentioned that. I mean, Ivan's Childhood, they've got some really great works of art cinema there. I think Ivan's Childhood is the film that unlocked Tarkovsky for me, because I hadn't really got the hang of him when I was in my late teens. I think I saw the wrong films first. You know, you can kind of approach all these auteurs the wrong way. And I think I tried to watch Solaris first. And when I was 17 or something, Solaris didn't really mean an awful lot to me. And I remember just being quite bored and baffled. But then a few years later, I watched Ivan's Childhood, which is so direct and so personal in that same way that you were talking about with this doc. You know, it feels like, you know, there's so much of him in there being kind of directly delivered to us, and it's so beautiful. So that's another one I might revisit, in fact.
0: Yeah, we don't want to get into the Beatles by listening to the Frog Chorus, do we? As you rightly suggest, Tim. That is the Letterboxd 500 Film Festival, and that is at the Prince Charles Cinema right in Bang Centre in the centre of London, just off Leicester Square. It is a wonderful temple, really, to cinema, I suppose. Thanks very much, Tim. Clarice, you're taking us to God's Own County of Sussex and the Chichester International Film Festival, but with a specific editorial purpose, because there's a couple of brilliant directors that they're showing there.
2: Yes, well, I wanted to preface that by saying my general recommendation is check your local film festival.
0: Yeah.
2: Because I think, you know, there's so many great film festivals across the UK doing great things. You know, you either get to see older retrospectives, or sometimes they do previews of things coming out over the month, next month. But I did pick Chichester, A, because I am physically close to there and will be going. And B, because they're doing a strand on Andrea Arnold and Lynn Ramsey. The focus of it, I guess, is to talk about two of these great female voices in British cinema. But to me, the strand is just two of the best voices in cinema, period. I'm such an enormous fan of both of them. I think that the films do speak to each other, even though they have very distinctive styles. I think Andrea Arnold, they're showing Fish Tank, they're showing Wuthering Heights as well. If you were maybe not a fan of another Wuthering Heights that came out this year, I would recommend Andrea Arnold one.
0: Yeah.
2: I think it's really lovely, and although, you know, not faithful to the book, I think captures a real sense of the spirit of it. But yeah, she's to me is the sort of lyrical, spiritual one, body. I love her obsession with insects. There's always insects in everything, and it's beautiful. And then Lynn Ramsey, I think they're showing Ratcatcher, and also We Need to Talk About Kevin, and last year's Die My Love, which I thought was severely underrated.
0: Yes,
2: incredible performance by Jennifer Lawrence. To me, she's more, I guess, the psychological filmmaker. It's a bit darker. There's more of a sense of the weight of grief, or Die My Love is about depression, and sort of a sense of moodiness there, and sort of something very introverted as well. There's a lot of her characters sort of can't communicate properly and are just kind of keeping everything stuffed inside, and then sometimes
0: Her Morven Keller was like that with Samantha Morton, which
2: is
0: one of my very favourite films.
3: That's an amazing film. I have a weird hunch that Andrea Arnold probably really likes Die My Love as well, because I can't think of that film without thinking about all the noise of the crickets. Jennifer Lawrence rolling in the grass. It's so heavy on the cricket sound.
2: Yeah. So you're probably like, yes, more crickets.
0: I see what you mean. Not only are they, you know, important sort of groundbreaking British female directors, but they share something in common. They have some sort of imaginative conversation that you could.
2: Yes,
0: you could
2: and I think very much kind of outsider perspectives and ideas of marginalization. There's both a sense of, you could say, social realism, but also something more poetic about it. Tim, is that right?
3: Yeah, I totally hear you. Yeah, I think there's like stuck lives in their films, but also an attempt to transcend those stuck lives all the time.
2: Yeah.
0: There's something quite. I always think Lynn Ramsey's got quite a psychedelic take on normality. She's quite kind of like, you know, the interiority of her characters is expressed in very like we have to talk about Cameron is a lesson in that, right? The colours, the imagination, the sort of madness of it is deeply and moving and brilliant.
3: Ratcatcher, which sends a mouse to the moon, you know, which is perfect.
0: Exactly, it's that. Yeah, it's wild. And Chichester has all sorts of other. It's got Robert Redford. It's got Robinette, yes. Yep.
2: They're doing a Latin America cinema strand with Motorcycle Diaries, which is always a great watch. As you said, open air cinema with some of the classics, Star Wars, Babe.
0: Yeah.
2: Everyone loves Babe.
3: Who doesn't love Babe?
2: And also a few films that are coming out, like Bitter Christmas and The Death of Robin Hood. So I think it's a great mix of things depending on what you're interested in and wanting to see. But I would say that of all local film festivals. So yes, Chichester is great, but seek them out.
0: That is the Chichester International Film Festival. That's on until August the 23rd. And of course, if you're elsewhere in the world, there's plenty more good stuff happening this month. Check out the Edinburgh International Film Festival, Locarno Film Festival in Switzerland, DocuFest in Kosovo, there's the Cheltenham Film Festival and the Melbourne International Film Festival in Australia. And as Clarice said, don't forget to check out your local festivals wherever you are. Maybe you can type it into Google Maps, Film Festival Near Me. It might take you to Locarno, depends where you are. Thank you both very much for your wit and wisdom on blockbusters and more this week. My thanks to Clarice Lochrie and Tim Roby. Monocle on Culture is produced by Holly Fisher. I've been Robert Bounds, and we'll be back in a couple of weeks. But until then, thank you very much for tuning in.
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0: 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That was Like Sugar, and it takes us to a break.
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1: You are listening to Monocle Radio in association with Chanel Watches. Inspired by racing yachts, the J12 reconnects with its original inspiration and its original world, water. Both immensely soothing and peaceful, yet capable of unlimited strength. It is this breadth, balance, and singularity that define the intrinsic values of the first unisex sports watch by Chanel. A sensory icon designed to transcend horizons that has shaped the world of watchmaking for more than a quarter of a century. Chanel Watches, official timekeeper of Monocle Radio.
0: It's 2100 in Auckland, 11 a.m. in Riyadh, 9 a.m. here in London, and 7 a.m. in Nuuk. That's the time on Monocle Radio, brought to you by Chanel Watches. From Studio One at Midori House in London, I'm Georgina Godwin. Now, Meet the Writers is next. It's with Kathy Lett, with whom I share a neighbourhood, a gym, a hairdresser and many, many hours. She's telling us all about her book, Sisterhood Rules. After that, Andrew Muller is here for the Foreign Desk, and the other Andrew Tuck, brings us the latest edition of The Urbanist. And then we have breaking news and analysis on The Briefing. That's live at midday. Right now, though, the headlines. Turkey's parliament has approved landmark legislation designed to advance the peace process with the PKK after four decades of conflict that have cost more than 40,000 lives. The law establishes a framework for the group's disbandment and the reintegration of some former militants. Vietnam has begun building its largest and most sophisticated domestically produced anti-submarine warship as Hanoi expands its own defence industry and reduces its reliance on Russian equipment. Meanwhile, Australia and Vietnam have agreed to deepen their strategic partnership, including cooperation on critical minerals, semiconductors and other clean energy. And passenger trains are running between Finland and Sweden for the first time in decades, restoring a cross-border rail connection between the two Nordic neighbours. The service reconnects their rail networks and makes it possible to travel by train from continental Europe towards Finnish Lapland. And that's your Monocle Radio News.

0: Now, am I just coming out of Meet the Writers now? Yeah. Hello and welcome to Meet the Writers. I'm Georgina Godwin. My guest today burst onto the literary scene as a teenager and never really asked for permission. Born in Sydney, she left school early, busked in the streets, got into trouble with the police, and then, at just 17, co-wrote a novel that would become a cultural lightning rod. Puberty Blues was a raw, semi-autobiographical account of teenage girls navigating surf culture, sexism and sexual politics in 1970s Australia. It was banned, criticised, devoured and ultimately became a classic, later adapted into both a film and a television series. From there, she built a career that zigzags across continents and mediums, columnist, performer, television writer in Hollywood and one of the most distinctive comic novelists writing about women's lives today. She's sold over a million copies of her books. She's written more than 20. Her latest novel, The Sisterhood Rules, returns to one of her central themes, the complicated, combustible bonds between women, this time through estranged twin sisters forced back together after betrayal. Kathy Lett, welcome to Meet the Writers.
1: Lovely intro.
0: Well, it's so nice having you here. Now, we know each other well. We live around the corner from each other. We do events together across the world. I think the last time we spoke was in Adelaide.
1: Yes, that was riotous fun.
0: But I want you to take us back to Sydney in the 1970s. What kind of girl were you growing up?
1: Oh, gosh. Well, I was school captain, actually, in my primary school. And then I discovered boys got taken hostage by my hormones and became Attila the teen. And my poor mother, who's a headmistress, you know, all she wanted was for me to go on and be a teacher like her. And I would have if I hadn't, you know, discovered the horizontal tango. And I left school young. You know, I always joke that the only examination I've ever passed is my cervical smear test, but it's true. But later on in life, I got on three honorary doctorates and I've got lots of those kind of academic things now. And so that kind of made it up to her, you know, that I'd finally got some academic qualifications later in life. The one I want, though, there's one called A Companion of Literature, and they abbreviate it to C.lit. Now, that would rub me up the right way, because I write literature. You know, I write about women and sex and love and feminism. So that's the one I want. Anyone listening, I want to be a clit, please.
0: May your wish be granted.
1: Thank you.
0: Kathy, you left school early. What pushed you out of the system apart from boys? And tell me what you were doing there, because you were busking, but you were also writing at the same time.
1: Yeah.
0: And surfing, I guess.
1: Well, I guess this first book, who knew? I was going to go from non-entity to overnight notoriety. And when I was writing the book, I remember I was living in town by then, living in a squat somewhere, and I went back to see my mum and said, look, I'm writing this book, it's a little bit racy. Do you want me to use a nom de plume? And I had a fantastic nom de plume, Sue Denim. Isn't that great? And I remember her patting my arm sort of condescendingly and saying, oh, don't worry, darling, I don't think that book's ever going to be published. Something she came to regret, you know, later on. I really wrote the book with, I wrote it with a girlfriend, actually, a surfy girlfriend, for our other friends. Because at that age, you have no objectivity about what's happening to you. You know, Jermaine Greer, we thought that was rhyming slang for beer. There was no feminism in the suburbs of Sydney, the beachside suburbs. And the girls were just sort of life support system to a pair of breasts. We were second-class citizens. All, we weren't allowed to surf. We sat on the beach all day, minding the towel, fetching the Chico roll, massaging the male ego. We wore these teeny-weeny little bikinis. So all day you just kind of glance nervously down in case something had escaped. You know, it gave Bad Hair Day a whole new meaning, right? So I really wrote the book for those other surfy chicks so they could see what was happening to them and maybe stop letting the boys treat them like this. I had no idea it was going to just become this cultural, like it was like lobbing a hand grenade into Australian society. And, you know, my father didn't speak to me for a few years. And my mother's told me recently that she got so many anonymous phone calls, which was the trolling of its day. So, because everyone had their phone number in the phone book, for God's sake, back then. And they'd ring up and say, you call yourself a teacher when you've raised a slut like that. You know, we have to remember just how sexist things were in the 70s. So, but then I thought, what a great profession. You know, I get to work in my jammies all day. You can have affairs and call it research. You can drink heavily on the job. I think I'll just keep writing. But I honestly think it's because my mother's a teacher. I do have something in me that wants to educate. So I always write the book I wish I'd had when I was going through something. So I've devoured my entire life from puberty to, you know, being a single girl around Sydney to marriage, to raising an autistic son, to raising a teenage girl, to menopause, divorce, toy boys. I devour my life and then I turn it into self-help manuals, really, for other women, saying, this is how I found the funny. This is how you'll get through it. And when I'm on book tour, the best thing, better than winning the Booker Prize to me, is when a woman will come up to me and say, certain book I wrote got me through my divorce or got me through my menopause, whatever. When that just lifts my heart and fills me with joy, because I am a passionate feminist, and if I can make the world a little bit better for any women at all, then I just feel my job is done.
0: Absolutely, and you do it in such a witty, humorous way.
1: It's so lovely.
0: And after that early success, I mean, as we said, it's a TV series, it's a film, you become completely notorious in Australia.
1: Yeah.
0: But you didn't follow a straight literary path. You moved into journalism, into television. Tell me more about all of that.
1: I think when you've had a big success early, you're very intimidating. You know, what do you do next? And so I thought, no, I'll just try some other things before I attempt another book. And also I had to get some life experience. So I had already had a newspaper column, and then a television station asked me to come in and audition to present on TV. And, you know, and I'm a mouthy broad. I thought I can do that. But we've got to remember how sexist things were back then. This was my job interview. I went to a major television station in Sydney. Five men sat in a semicircle in suits. I sat opposite them. One of them, this TV executive, slapped $10 on the table and said, I bet I can make your tits move without touching them. And I just went, oh, yeah, okay, whatever. He leant over, mauled my breasts, and then said, ha ha, you won, there's the $10. So I said, I bet you $20 I can make your balls move without touching them, and kicked him between the legs.
0: Did you get the job?
1: Yes! Got the job! You know, but I mean, today you'd have a sexual harassment suit, yeah. But in those days there was nothing like that. There was no protection, because I'm 67, so we're talking about the 80s, the early 80s. And, you know, every day I went to work, I sort of had to psychologically kind of strap on a bulletproof bra, because you'd walk into the newsroom and the men would be these endless barbed comments about how you looked, how rootable you are. That means like how screwable you are. They'd rate you. You know, and so I would just flip the tables and start rating them. And it did teach me something, though, that time. It was very brutal, but it taught me to fire back, you know, one-liners and things. Because I always say, you know, men are more obviously physically stronger than us, but we have a secret weapon. Women are more verbally dexterous. We use, on average, about 400 more words in our daily vocabulary. So I call it, you know, shooting from the lip. Give them quiplash. The black belt in Tung Fu, you know. And when I give talks in schools to girls, I always say to them, you're underdressed at night if you go out without a couple of really good one-liners tucked up your trouser leg. Because if some Andrew Tate bully is trying to put you down in a misogynistic way, if you can make other people laugh at him with a great one-liner, you've completely nuked his power.
0: Absolutely.
1: So yeah. It's a great skill for women to hone. I always say to them, take whatever lines, funny lines from the book you want to use, but have a repertoire ready, because it should be in our armoury.
0: I recently interviewed Maria Semple, who was talking about being in the writer's room for Saturday Night Live and how sexist and awful that was. So I know that you ended up in Los Angeles writing for studios such as Columbia Pictures.
1: Yeah.
0: Did you find that to be true at that time?
1: Well, luckily, I had a female producer, Irma Kalish, who was really famous. She did all kinds of those shows we grew up on, like F Troop and Hogan's Heroes. You probably don't remember them, but they were classic sitcoms. And she was fabulous. And in my room, it was like about 9 Jewish guys and me. I mean, I got so Jewish when I was there, the hair, the shoes, the jokes, the hands. I got so Jewish, we felt so Jewish, I felt guilty that I'm not, you know? So it wasn't as sexist, but that was very rare, though, because it was a very sexist environment otherwise. And we were writing for four female characters, so it wasn't as hideous as it could have been. But yeah, it was. But it taught me a lot. It taught me a lot about comedy. It taught me a lot about the fact that you can always find a better line, that jokes come in threes. You know, it taught me not to be precious of my material. And but then I had, you know, I had that weird thing happen. People often say to me, "Is there anything in life you regret doing?" And not really, apart from that perm in the 70s where I looked like I'd sutured my own pubic hair to my cranium. But apart from that, there's things I regret not doing in life. And one of them was we cast this unknown actor at the time to play one of the love interests of the girls on the sitcom called George Clooney. And he asked me out for coffee and I said, no. I can remember exactly what I said to him. I'm like, I'm a writer. I don't go out with actors. You put other people's words in your mouth when you never know where they've been. Can you believe it?
0: I know that you know him and Amal. Yes. Nara. What, does he remember that fondly?
1: Tragically, no, which is even more embarrassing. I mean, what happened is that I was married to a human rights lawyer for 28 years, Jeff Robertson, a brilliant guy, and he took on a junior called Amal, who obviously married George. And so they used to come for dinner all the time. And let me tell you, when he comes for dinner, he clears the table and stacks the dishwasher, which is foreplay for all females. And I did say to him once, well, when Jeff and Amal are off, you know, in some fungal jungle, liberating the world's underdogs from their kennels, I will be there to comfort you. That's the kind of self-sacrificing girl I am, right? So, yeah, it's funny how life works out.
0: You moved to London in the late 80s.
1: Yeah.
0: Was that because you'd met Jeffrey?
1: Mm-hmm. And did you know who he was going out with at the time? Nigella.
0: Ugh.
1: He broke
0: up. Did you steal Nigella's boyfriend?
1: Well, he broke up with her for me and I can't cook. I use my smoke alarm as a timer. But I think he came to regret that too. But it was pretty awful. I mean, what was it like for you when you arrived here?
0: Oh, I knew nothing. I mean, it's very, trying to make a cultural shift, I think, is a problem. And for you, I mean, you were doing it three ways because you were sort of living between Australia, the US and the UK.
1: Yeah.
0: How did that shape the voice that you write in, do you think?
1: Well, I think I've just always been a bit of an outsider looking in, which I suppose all writers are a bit like that. So I just decided to go into Margaret Mead mode and look at the British anthropologically, and the Americans too, you know, but the British were fascinated me because, you know, they're so opposite to Australia where we're very egalitarian. And I couldn't believe that even here, the letters travel first and second class. And I was like, what, do the first class letters get a little in-flight movie and a paper parasol cocktail on the way or whatever? And the upper class, I was just intrigued by them. The way they prefer their dogs to their kids. You know, they keep their dogs at home and send their kids off to these high-class kennels called Eton and Harrow. I mean, that's child abuse to me. But they were pretty mean to me, I must say. Because Jeff was very famous and a very revered lawyer, they were sort of horrified that he'd chosen this kind of little scrubber from Cronulla, this little Aussie girl, as his partner. But we sort of landed in the middle, smack bang in the middle of the London sort of literati scene. And a lot of, then in the 80s, a lot of those, particularly the guys, had been to Oxford for so long, they had ivy growing up the backs of their legs. And what they graduated in was advanced condescension, especially when it came to Australians. They saw us as the Irish of the Pacific, a kind of recessive gene, and they were so rude to me. It took me a while to work it out. Because they don't actually speak English, that group. They speak euphemism. I don't know if you found this, but when they'd
0: Absolutely.
1: Say to me, "Oh, you Australians, so refreshing," I thought, oh, they really like me. I didn't know that meant rack off, you loudmouth colonial nymphomaniac. And I'd be like, how dare they call me a loudmouth? Please, I have my standards, you know? And they were so rude. Like, I was at a Times Literary Supplement party once, and this very well-known critic was in a conversation, and I was trying to join in. They were ignoring me, of course, they were ignoring my witticisms. And then he said, at some stage, he said something was condescending, and he turned to me and said, "Condescending, it means talking down to." So it did upset me for a little while, but then I remember what Eleanor Roosevelt said, that great quote about how no one can make you feel inferior unless you let them. And I thought, I'm just going to let them. So when they would say awful things to me, I would just say, oh, that's such a bitchy line. I'm going to write that down and give it to a really horrible character in my next book. And I'd get my pen out and I would just write it down and humiliate them. And then when, and I had another really good line too, when they try and make me feel, you know, lesser because of Australia's penal past, I'd tell them what my grandma said when I told her I was moving to London. She's like, oh, Kath, you can't possibly go and live in London. That's where all those terrible convicts come from. And they had absolutely no retort.
0: You write about all these different stages of life. So you start with sort of teenagehood, you go through and puberty. You've taken it all the way up to menopause. But of course, in the middle of that is motherhood.
1: Yes.
0: Tell me about that, because you've had quite a hard time.
1: Yeah, well, motherhood, good as nothing prepares you. And talk about women being second-class citizens. When you're a mother, you might as well be wearing the invisible man's bandages. You get seated down table at dinner parties. Nobody can be bothered talking to you. And that was a real feminist lesson. And it's so boring. No one tells you about this. Sometimes I was so bored doing creative things with Play-Doh, I could see my plants engaging in photosynthesis. You know, once I grew a yeast infection as a change of pace. And it was hard for me too because my son was is autistic. And at that time, he's 35 now, but then when if you got a diagnosis of autism, that was the A word, that dragged you down into the dark. And I don't know if there's anyone, I hope there will be people listening who've got children or grandchildren or siblings on the spectrum. Autism is a lifelong neurological condition. Its chief characteristics are an inability to communicate, socialise, often chronic OCD and anxiety, but often also a very high IQ. And my own son, Jules, is like Wikipedia with a pulse on his subjects, and yet he can't get the right change from the corner store. You know, there's a real dichotomy in their IQ. And you go through various stages. I think the first stage you go through is denial, where you bankrupt yourself seeing every medical expert in the country, you know. I hate to think how many doctors' children I've put through university. And then you go through a stage of feeling a bit sorry for yourself, where you probably drink a little bit too much Chardonnay, Cardonnay, as we call it in Australia. And then your guilt gland throbs and you think, is it something I ate? Is it something I drank? Was it that one glass of wine? In the final trimester, if only I'd feng shuied my aura like Gwyneth Paltrow, an organic co, I'd be fine. And then eventually you just think, well, this is the little person I've been given and I've got to do my best by them. And he's taught me a lot. He's probably taught me to be more compassionate, to not judge people so readily, to think outside the neurotypical box. He's taught me that a label's just something really on the side of a jam jar and that, you know, normals are sitting on a washing machine. And he's also taught me, I think, to find the funny side of it, you know, because anyone who's raising a child on the spectrum knows they have no filter. They say whatever they're thinking, which means, you know, socially you sweat more than King Charles reading the Epstein files because you never know what he's going to say. And I can give you a funny example. I might have told you this before, Georgie, when I once took him to Downing Street for a charity event and he was about 13, 14, and Tony Blair was Prime Minister. I said, oh, Jules, this is the Prime Minister, Tony Blair. And Jules said, oh, yes, you're the one my mother calls Tony blah, blah, blah. You know, and I'm going, who is this child? Why is he calling me mother? You know, I couldn't think of anything to say. So when I write about autism, which I've done in two books, The Boy Who Fell to Earth and Best Laid Plans, I do try and find the funny. Because, you know, if you can laugh at something, it's like strapping a giant shock absorber to your brain. And people raising children on the spectrum or dealing with a sibling on the spectrum, whatever, have a very dark sense of humour because it's what gets you through. So I do try and celebrate that.
0: Let's talk about siblings because, of course, your latest book is The Sisterhood Rules. Now, I know that you have a band of fabulous sisters.
1: I do. I've got three sensational sisters. My mother gave me the best gift imaginable. They're just like, it's like having a permanent sort of support cheerleading team. We all cheer each other on the whole time. And so much love and so much laughter. But I do have a lot of friends who have fallen out with their sibling. And it's heartbreaking. I mean, it's one of the worst ructions you could go through. you could experience in your life. And I think, you know, the world at the moment, there's no harmony, there's no unity. I think we all have to try and find some reconciliation in our own lives to put some good energy out in the world. And some of this book is set in Northern Ireland. And I thought, if the Catholics and the Protestants can find a way to live together and forgive each other, you know, the onus is on all of us to make a little bit of an effort. But it's not just about sisters, it's also about the sisterhood. Because women who aren't lucky enough to have biological sisters do have that amazing network of female friends. You know, and I always say your female friends like those, a big pair of those cotton pants, you know, that you buy in Marks and Spencers, they've got your ass covered. You know, they are the wind beneath your bingo wings. I mean, what would life be without your girlfriends? And if you fall out with a good female friend, that can be as painful as a divorce.
0: Oh, it's devastating.
1: Has it happened to you?
0: It has. But, I mean, luckily, I think it then got reversed. But I remember those few years when we weren't speaking, and I felt like I'd lost a part of myself.
1: Exactly. Exactly. So that's what this book is addressing. It's saying if you've lost someone. And in this novel, the two sisters fall out because one had an affair with the other one's husband. Which has happened to two people I know. It actually happened to Helen Garner, one of Australia's most famous writers.
0: And she's written about it a lot.
1: I haven't read what she's... I didn't want to read it because I was writing about something similar. But, you know, and can you think of a worse betrayal than that? So I wanted to address that. You know, when their mother goes missing, they're forced to come back together to try and find her. And I wanted to delve into how you can find reconciliation after such a dark betrayal. But the book is also about saying how much we need the sisterhood, because the world is not getting better for women. I mean, our rights are slipping back everywhere. A woman born in America today has less rights than her grandmother. You know, so we've got the abortion bans in America. We've got the erasing of women in Afghanistan. We've got, in Iran, never has a haircut been so political. Mm. And in our own world, we've got upskirting and revenge porn and date rape and grooming and Andrew Tate and the manosphere. You know, so we've got to remember, though, that the sisterhood is powerful. If you think about the Me Too movement, that started with one tweet and it brought down Harvey Weinstein. So, you know, it's sobering to think that with the Epstein scandal, only one person is in prison and it's a woman. Not that she doesn't deserve to be there, but why has not one bloke been brought to account? So we need the sisterhood. We need each other. And we need to kind of, you know, get radical again and get angry and sort of storm the barricades. And we need men to join us. Because it's not going to get better until they come and fight our corner, which they don't do enough.
0: The book is about two sisters, but it's also about their mother. And what I love about what you're saying about their mother is it isn't too late. She's out there. She's having glorious sex with a younger man. She's really having fun.
1: She's my favourite character, obviously. So when they go to, they think their mother's gone to a Dignitas clinic in Switzerland. And they go racing there to save her life. And they hear drums in the woods. And they think, oh, it's an end-of-life ritual. And they go dashing down through the woods. And there's their 69-year-old mother dancing naked around a fire pit with a 39-year-old alpine horn player. So the girls have to come back together to prove that he's a con man. But is he a con man? Why wouldn't a young man be attracted to this dynamic, fabulous female? She's a conductor, not a bus conductor, an orchestra conductor. And her motto, I mean, she's like... Well, her motto is like adventure before dementia. You know, carpe the hell out of diem, because you never know what's coming. And she also thinks that, you know, women don't give up sex when they get old. They get old if they give up sex. Mm, mm. So her motto is never put off till tomorrow. Somebody you could be doing today.
0: There's a very strong idea in the book about never letting a man come between women.
1: Yes.
0: Where does that come from for you?
1: Never let a penis come between us. That's right. That should be the number one rule of the sisterhood. Well, I think husbands come and go, but your girlfriends are forever. Mm. So treasure them. You know, I always say that women are each other's human wonder bras, uplifting, supported, making each other look bigger and better. Now, I would be totally flat without my female friends. You know, and I've got my wonder bra on today, as you can see. And it's called that because when you take it off, you wonder where the hell your breasts went. So never wonder where your female friends have gone. Let your cups runneth over with love for each other, because these are the relationships that sustain you. So that's what this book is about, just saying treasure your female friends and your sisters, and the sisterhood is powerful. And, yeah, support each other, like, encourage each other. Like, when you're at work, tell women, you know, you no longer want a man's seat on the bus, you want his seat on the board. Mm. Be her wing woman. let's let women take over the world. I mean, let's say to men, look, you've had a good crack at it. Why don't you just go play golf, train spot, plane spot, do whatever boys do. Just give us a year. We couldn't possibly do a worse job. So, you know, and we just want men to start fighting our corner.
0: The novel is very funny, but it also does deal with real emotional damage. And I wonder, in your writing, where do you decide where the joke sits? What's the balance there? You're getting your point across, but you're doing it in an amusing way.
1: But women are funny. I mean, when you go on a girl's night out, you have to be hospitalised from hilarity. We use humour as a surviving and a coping mechanism. And it's not just me imagining that. You know, anthropologists say that women in all cultures on the planet laugh more often than men, especially in all female groups. Well, you know what we're laughing about? We're laughing about, you know, we're laughing about men. We're laughing about our biological, you know, trials, because God is a bloke. We know that. You know, from periods to pregnancy to stretching your birth canal the customary 5 kilometres to menopause to, mastitis, menopause, and then when everything goes quiet, you grow a beard. We know he's a bloke. So it's very bonding for women, all of these biological trials, and also the fact that we have to deal with men and how difficult the patriarchy is. So we laugh a lot. And if I've any gift at all as a writer, I think it's putting down on paper the way women talk when men aren't around, but also I think putting into words what they're thinking sometimes, but don't necessarily have the chutzpah to say out loud. And because I have got 3 sensational sisters and we talk about everything, it emboldens me to think that I do have an idea of what women are thinking. And I think women find my work, a little bit, they find it empowering and a bit liberating.
0: I would say that central to your work is joy.
1: Yes.
0: Where does that come from?
1: Well, joy builds resilience. And we've never needed resilience more in this patriarchal world. So when women are together, we find the fun and we find the funny. And it's important to do that. Like, a girl's night out is so much cheaper than a nervous breakdown. And when you are on a girl's night out, like, we laugh and laugh, and then suddenly we're all hugging and crying. You know, don't you find that? We strip off to our emotional undies in about 3.6 seconds. And it's a psychological striptease that reveals all. And I think our humour's quite different. I mean, male humour, my male friends are very funny, but they tend to sort of tell set jokes. And women never do that. Our humour's cathartic. It's self-deprecating. It's incredibly candid and confessional. And it's hilarious. So I just try and capture that. And I try and capture the joy, because we need to laugh, because it does build up your resistance and your resilience. But also, it's a bonding mechanism. It brings us closer together. Mm-hmm. So I do try and capture the joy, because there's a lot of joy to be had in the world, especially at this age. Because, see, I think women come into their true selves post-menopause. You know, I always say that life is in 2 acts. The trick is surviving the interval, which is the menopause, which is ghastly, you know, where you sweat so much you think the Gestapo are trying to get a confession out of you. But on the other side of that, it's the best time of a woman's life. No period cramps, no pregnancy scares. You've got all that tampon money to spend, you know, and the sex gets better. And I think it's because what makes good sex? Good sex is about being relaxed in your skin. At this age, women know what we want and we're not afraid to ask for it. So I think your orgasms get longer and stronger, and my girlfriends agree. I mean, I don't know whether I should do a little light probing in your direction on that topic. Her lips are sealed. Her all 4 lips are sealed right now.
0: but I am smiling widely.
1: She is. So, you know, there's so much to look forward to, and all you hear is doom and gloom about getting older for women. And I understand that too, because the sexist ageism is sewn into our psyche, sewn into our vernacular. You know, a man our age is bigged up as a silver fox, whereas we're dismissed as old bags, hags, crones. And the way I describe that to men when they don't agree with me, I say, have you ever been dismissed as mutton dressed as ram? No. We're told what we can wear, what we can't wear, constantly judged on our wrinkles, etc. I'm like, read between my lines. It's all there. You know, the books, the babies, the hours of fun, loving flirtation. So I try and resist all that cosmetic surgery and everything. And I just try and say to women, this is the best time of your life. So you're in your prime. Go forth and be fabulous and don't allow anyone to judge you. And I do think women, when you turn 50, you get a kind of, oh, fuck it, I'm 50 gene kicks in. Because women are brought up to be decorative and demure. We know from research that whenever a man and woman start talking at the same time, the woman always pulls back. But after 50, that as your estrogen drops a bit, that disappears. And you do get a bit more bolshy and bold and, you know, a bit more like a bloke. You know, you'll say what you're thinking. And it's totally liberating. But I'm not dismissing the sexism, as I said earlier, because I know that society tries to put us out to career pasture at that age, tries to hand us the cloak of invisibility, which I'm not just imagining. A few years ago, MI5 said they wanted to employ middle-aged women as spies because nobody sees us. But we have to fight back against that and you know, do something outrageous every day. Be loud. Swing off a chandelier with a toy boy between your teeth. Like, do not go quietly. And enjoy your female friends and take great sustenance from that and just laugh.
0: Kathy, what's next?
1: Well, next, I think it might be time to do a little sort of memoir while I can remember it. Or I suppose it should be a memoir, really. I've got a great title for it. Well, no, the publishers won't like it. While You're Down There. Because I think it works on so many levels.
0: It certainly does. Kathy Lett, thank you so much for coming on to talk to me. The Sisterhood Rules is published by Head of Zeus. It's out now. You've been listening to Meet the Writers. Thanks to the production team of Steph Chungu and Elliot Greenfield. And you can download this show and previous episodes from our website or wherever you get your podcasts. I'm Georgina Godwin. Thank you for listening.
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0: And that track, Bella Menina from Lord Funk and Moi, takes us to the top of the hour.
1: You are listening to Monocle Radio in association with Chanel Watches. The silhouette of the J12 watch sets itself apart with its clean, precise lines. Yet once worn, it is its softness that stands out. Polished with diamond powder, the highly resistant ceramic that adorns it entirely feels as smooth as silk against the skin. A sensory appeal, painstakingly perfected for over a quarter of a century, that reveals the watchmaking excellence of Chanel. An invincible softness that becomes one with whomever wears it. Chanel Watches, official timekeeper of Monocle Radio.
0: It's 1800 in Tokyo, midday in Beirut, 10 a.m. here in London and 6 a.m. in Sao Paulo. That's the time on Monocle Radio, brought to you by Chanel Watches. Hello from Studio One at Midori House in London. I'm Georgina Godwin on Monocle Radio. In a moment, we're going to join Andrew Muller on the foreign desk. And then a little bit later, we'll have Andrew Tuck talking to us about all things urbanism. At midday, it's agenda-setting news and analysis live from London on The Briefing. Plus, of course, lots of great music. First, though, the headlines. Turkey's parliament has approved landmark legislation designed to advance the peace process with the PKK after four decades of conflict that have cost more than 40,000 lives. The law establishes a framework for the group's disbandment and the reintegration of some former militants. Vietnam has begun building its largest and most sophisticated domestically produced anti-submarine warship as Hanoi expands its own defence industry and reduces its reliance on Russian equipment. Meanwhile, Australia and Vietnam have agreed to deepen their strategic partnership, including cooperation on critical minerals, semiconductors and other clean energy. And passenger trains are running between Finland and Sweden for the first time in decades, restoring a cross-border rail connection between the two Nordic neighbours. The service reconnects their rail networks and makes it possible to travel by train from continental Europe towards Finnish Lapland. And that's your Monocle Radio News.

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1: On Thursday and Friday last week, the population of one Spanish city abruptly doubled. Around 78,000 people arrived in Ceuta, usual population about 84,000. Ceuta, along with Melilla, is one of two Spanish exclaves within the territory of Morocco. The incomers came from Morocco, mostly by sea, swimming or rowing or floating around the border fences which jut into the Mediterranean Sea at Tarajal in the south of Ceuta, Benzu in the north. At least 100 people perished in the attempt. Almost as quickly as they arrived, most of them left, though reports suggest that as many as 5,000 migrants, many of them children, may still be in Ceuta. It remains unclear exactly what prompted the influx. There are any number of lurid conspiracy theories. It seems at least as likely that an online rumour acquired an irresistible momentum. What is indisputable is the pitch of conniption the crisis prompted across Europe. Ceuta and Melilla are parts of Spain, and Spain is part of the Schengen area, the border-free zone embracing 29 countries between which one can travel without being asked for passport or visa, give or take controls which can still be unilaterally imposed by member countries. In recognition of the curious situation of Ceuta and Melilla, anyone trying to travel to Europe by air or sea from either place, and there is no other way to do it, has their eligibility to travel checked by Spanish National Police upon departure. This important distinction was either unknown or, much more likely, willfully ignored by far-right fulminators and populist seethers across Europe and the United States, who were, as usual, delighted by the opportunity for paranoid grandstanding presented by a picturesque migration crisis. Italy suspended Schengen cooperation with Spain, Finland, Denmark and the Czech Republic supported the move. The very idea and the animating ideal of Schengen was called loudly into question. What actually did happen in Ceuta and why? Is Schengen sustainable at its current scale? And would anybody dare leave it? This is the Foreign Desk.
2: They all were talking about TikTok and other social media platform messages saying that the border is open, it's easy to get it, and if you swim for 4 hours, you are going to make it.
3: When these external threats come from the east, there is solidarity and everyone seems to agree that Schengen matters. But when those attacks come from the south, in this case from the southwest, well, the political reaction is not the same.
4: We are certainly living in a world where there's, you know, fierce and increasingly successful politics that are opposed to the vision of Schengen, and yet Schengen still exists, and I would say is not going anywhere.
1: You're listening to The Foreign Desk with me, Andrew Muller. Our first guest is Corina Pons, business reporter for Reuters' Iberia Bureau, who reported from Ceuta. Corina, let's start with what it was actually like. Can you give us a sense of the situation when you arrived?
2: Well, it's true that when I arrived on Friday, a lot of migrants that crossed it already on Thursday morning or even before Thursday morning were returning to the border to Morocco. So I was really concerned how that can happen. And when I arrived and saw some Moroccans, very young men and girls walking through to the border, they were very unhappy, very exhausted. And they were saying that they didn't imagine that they were not going to find a way to really stay in Spain.
1: So what was it clear to you what the purpose of the influx was and why they all left again so quickly?
2: Well, what they were saying is that they was surprised that they didn't find a proper accommodation or welcoming. I mean, they didn't receive water or food. They were not registered by the border police to apply for an asylum or something like that. They cross. Of course, they were so many, it was impossible for the border police to register them at that time. But it's true, after that and even until now, the authorities' response has been very different from other irregular arrivals in Spain. The border police has been letting them to stay at the beaches, but they are not providing food or water or even a place to stay. So at some point, many of them were very disappointed and decided to return. Some aid groups has been saying that maybe keeping those people in that poor condition was a way to persuade them to return. But it's true that this is something that is not, this is a poor management decision and is a violation of Spanish and European law.
1: But did you get the impression that they had been told to cross the border? Because I think what a lot of people are having trouble understanding is why 70,000 people should just, as one, decide to try and climb over a border.
2: No, I have to be absolutely honest that no one told me that. Not all of them are Moroccans. I actually met migrants that were coming from Sudan, Mali, Senegal, and those people has been trying to reach Europe in the last 3 years or more. No, one of them that was coming from Sudan, told me that he has no intention to return because he was absolutely convinced that he is going to have a better life in Europe. No, but it's true that they were all telling me that they were knowing that that was possible to go by swimming to mm-hmm. Ceuta on social media. I mean, they all were talking about TikTok and other social media platform messages saying that the border is open, it's easy to get it, and if you swim for 4 hours, you are going to make it, no?
1: Does it seem like this might just have been an online rumor that got out of hand rather than anything deliberate? Because certainly Spanish officials have been blaming Morocco for this and suggesting that either Morocco, if it didn't organize the influx, then certainly didn't do enough to stop it.
2: Yeah, exactly. What we have been listening from the migrants, that is the only way to know where, in some way what could happen, is that first, they saw messages on social media from people that already crossed by swimming the days before that it was possible to do it. But it's true that other migrants were telling me that they spent like 2 days arriving near the border to start to swim, and they used trucks and so many transports that allow them to quickly arrive near the border. And the other big question that we have, that politicians have, analysts have, was how Morocco's authorities didn't notice such mass movement of people traveling around the territory to reach the beaches that are the border with Ceuta. So this is the big questions, but we don't know more because we understand that those migrants knew that was very difficult to cross before. They have been trying to do it over the last years. And it happens that they found a way to do it, but so many found a way to do it at the same time. So this is the big question right now.
1: And just finally then, did you speak to any of the local people in Ceuta, people who live there? What did they have to say about what had happened?
2: Yeah, well, it's true that on Friday, the shops were closed, the supermarkets, and all the people remain at home, no? But on Saturday, when some coffee shops started to open, I had the opportunity to talk with residents that were having a breakfast and the workers and the shop owners, and they were telling me that they were shocked. And of course, they were worried about how many people arrive in the city. We have to consider that Ceuta is a very tiny city of around 85,000 people. Mm-hmm. And we are saying that in 2 days or in a few days arrive 72,000 people. So it's hard to digest how they were afraid of that. But at the same time, some of them were telling me that they knew in some way that those kids or those young men are being used as a weapon to, or as a social experiment to try to convince the world that it's possible that Morocco can take Ceuta. So they were very worried about that idea that maybe it's because Morocco want to control Ceuta, no? And the other thing that is true that they were saying is that they were not feeling that Europe or European authorities or even Spanish authorities, the national authorities, are consider them a part of Europe, are part of Spain, and provide the security forces to this border. That is true, that is the only territory of Spain and Europe in North Africa mainland.
1: That was Corina Pons, business reporter for Reuters Iberia Bureau, joining us from Madrid. This is The Foreign Desk. You're listening to The Foreign Desk on Monocle Radio. Our next guest is Alberto Alemano, professor in European Union law at HEC Paris and founder of civil society organisation The Good Lobby. Alberto, first of all, what did you make of how other European countries responded to the crisis we saw in Ceuta?
3: Well, I think the Ceuta crisis was a bit of a test case for European solidarity. If in the past an external threat, be it in Poland from Belarus, be it in Greece from Turkey, has been gathering expression of solidarity and support by all European countries that recognize this external threat as such. In this situation, we have been witnessing a very different reactions by European leaders who have essentially blamed Spain for the crisis itself and seized this opportunity to basically challenge the migration policy of the country, and I would say even more broadly, the political conduct of Spain. So this is quite unprecedented in the history of European integration, and is quite telling about the inability of European national leaders to come together when they are facing a common threat.
1: But you call it unprecedented, and indeed it was very peculiar. But did you get the sense that when everybody kind of ganged up on Spain, they were doing that out of genuine concern for the integrity of Europe's borders? Or was there a certain amount of opportunism there, playing to domestic audiences for political purposes?
3: The crisis in Ceuta has been very temporary. It lasted for 72 hours. Most evidence suggests it has been manufactured, and not even one of those individuals who crossed the border were able to get into the Schengen free movement zone. That means that the threat never materialized, and that basically means that Giorgia Meloni's and all other European leaders, including social democrats coming from the opposite side of the political spectrum, saying that Spain should have been suspended from the Schengen area was not really justified. That threat never really materialized. That basically means that they've been seizing this opportunity to score political points at home. They have, in a very responsible manner, depicted and displayed this crisis as something that could have affected their own people, which is not the case. And therefore, it has been manifestly be an instance of political opportunism that has been then, in a second moment, recognized as a mistake, which was not presented a mistake. But when you look at the declaration that the very same European leaders made a few hours, days after the crisis, after the supposed invasion, they clearly acknowledge the fact that they need to strengthen the external borders altogether. So there was even an expression of solidarity for Spain, probably too little too late to catch up with the original mistake, which inevitably backfired also with public opinion, who by now has realized that there was a lot of political opportunism among European leaders.
1: I mean, Giorgia Meloni, the Italian prime minister in particular, went in very hard on this. And was there, from her perspective, also an amount of deflection? Because Italy, on the quiet, has embarked on quite an expansive program of regularization of illegal migrants, hiring foreign workers. I think on current course, it's due to exceed 1 million people on Meloni's watch by 2028. Is she sort of pointing over there at Spain and hoping none of her own voters notice?
3: Certainly, the Ceuta moment enable the wider population and public opinion to realize that virtually every single European country has de facto regularized illegal migrants in the past few years. due to the demographic situation of Europe, due to the need and the demand of small and medium enterprises that they need workforce. And therefore, if you look at this from that perspective, the Meloni's attack to Spain has backfired because it allow many more people to realize that Italy actually is a country that has not only been regularizing many more migrants than Spain overall since Meloni's in government since 2022. Many other governments have been doing the same, but more critically of all, the highest number of illegal migrants have not entered Spain, have entered Italy. And this was one of the major political promise of Meloni when she started running and governing Italy.
1: I mean, it's been really strange seeing how much the idea of and the concept of Schengen has been openly questioned in the last week or so. I mean, are there any politicians, especially in power in Europe, who you think genuinely do want out of the Schengen arrangement? Or again, are they just putting on a show for their voters?
3: I think Schengen is much more resilient than what it looks like. If you look at the Ceuta moment, you realize that essentially the Schengen overall system worked, not on the border, which is the only border the Euro has with Africa. All these 60,000 individuals enter into the Ceuta exclave. But then from then on, they didn't manage to get into the European mainland Spain. That basically means that the Schengen system overall works. I think most leaders, they value and accept Schengen as something that has been established and is expected by their own people, but they don't resist the temptation to challenge other countries by blaming them for somehow questioning Schengen. But of course, Schengen relies on the mutual trust that countries have to do. All the external borders should be treated the same. And what we have realized in the past few days is that when these external threats come from the East, there is solidarity and everyone seems to agree that Schengen matters. But when those attacks come from the South, in this case from the Southwest, well, the reaction, the political reaction is not the same. So we need to learn from this specific instance and see how we can be much more, I would say, transparent and accountable in how we want to defend Schengen in the future. But again, Schengen relies on the political will of all countries to not only strengthen the external borders, but also accept the political choices made when it comes to the migration policy of every single European country. And those choices remain very different because we don't have a real common external migration policy in Europe. This is still left to the member states. So there is a gap between the free movement, which is something that we have established and we have harmonized, and the external dimension of the migration policy, which is still not very harmonized, and the new stability mechanisms that have been established in the past year or so are clearly not supported politically by all member states. That's another takeaway of this crisis.
1: But is there, I guess, any argument that Schengen's size has made it vulnerable? I mean, things have changed a lot in the 40-odd years since the agreement was first signed, and it was this cozy little club of, you know, a very small number of quite prosperous countries that knew and understood each other very, very well. I mean, has it got to the point where if one country did decide to leave, the whole thing would collapse?
3: I don't think so. I think Schengen, again, is much more resilient than what it looks like. There are temporary checks at the moment, which have been established by 14 member states out of 27 by turning the exception into the rule. But these temporary checks are somehow under the supervision of the European Commission. They cannot last for 6 months and they need to be justified. So at the moment is Germany, the country that has decided to introduce temporary control all along its border, something which is de facto suspending the Schengen area in this particular moment. So there have been those weaknesses, but overall, if you think in terms of volume, the vast majority of Europeans are still traveling across Europe passport free. And this is something that is difficult to take away from citizens. We have been seeing how the Brexit scenario has been difficult to accept by Britons when coming into continental Europe, and also by Europeans when getting into Britain. So I think the political orientation around Schengen is to save it, is to preserve it, but it's very difficult to do so politically in a way which is as, I would say, bold and brave as Mr. Jan Sanchez has been doing over the past few months. And this is probably the reason why he has attracted so much criticism.
1: That was Alberto Alemano, professor in European Union law at HEC Paris, also of the Good Lobby. Thank you for joining us. This is The Foreign Desk. You're with the Foreign Desk on Monocle Radio. Schengen as an idea observed its 40th anniversary last year. In June 1985, the five original members, Belgium, France, Luxembourg, the Netherlands, the then West Germany, signed the original agreement near Schengen, the Luxembourgeois wine village chosen for its proximity to the borders of France and Germany. In the 41 years since, Schengen has expanded vastly. 29 countries, 450 million people, 50,000 kilometres of external land or sea border. Has it outgrown itself? Well, joining me finally is Isaac Stanley Becker, staff writer at The Atlantic and author of the recent book Europe Without Borders, A History. Isaac, first of all, let's cast our minds back through the mists of time to 40-odd years ago. How and why did Schengen seem like a good idea at the time in the first place?
4: Well, gosh, we could go back to the 19th century and really early ideas about a cosmopolitan federation, about kind of civic solidarity, about European integration. But I won't bore you with the history back that far. You know, in the early 1980s, among European statesmen and European diplomats, there was this idea that there were promises made by the Treaty of Rome, the founding document of European integration in 1957. Promises had been made about not just a common market, but also political and social and civic guarantees about European collectivity and solidarity that ought to be fulfilled. And so five Western European countries get together, France at the time, West Germany, and then the Benelux countries get together and say, let's not only have the free movement of goods and capital among our countries, but let's allow people to move unencumbered by passport checks and controls of the kind that, you know, previously had been commonplace across Europe. And that's really the founding premise of the Schengen Agreement, is that you're creating a common market and allowing goods and capital to move freely. And so let's also have people move freely. And then it grows kind of spectacularly from there, now including 29 countries fully integrated into EU law, and is just part of the fabric of everyday life across whole swaths of Europe.
1: Well, I mean, in your book, Europe Without Borders, you do write of Schengen that it appeared, I quote, to embody the values of liberal internationalism, the promise of a European community of nations where people, goods, capital and information would all circulate freely. On that measure, how well has it succeeded? Or I guess a better question is, how well has it adapted to the size and diversity of the of the continent and the countries it now embraces? Because it's one thing to agree this among a handful of smallish, tightly knit, quite prosperous countries that all know each other quite well, and quite another thing to involve Europe.
4: It's really well put. I actually think that Schengen is a really interesting test case of the longevity and I guess maybe afterlives of some of these principles that in the 80s and especially the late 80s seemed really ascendant. So the Cold War was beginning to wane. There was this notion that liberal democracy was on the march. And just by opening up national borders and countries to globalization, that this was the way of the future. And we know that that vision, that those ideals have encountered really severe problems. And there's a political backlash to that kind of vision all over the West and indeed all over the world. And we are living in an era of nationalist reaction, resurgent nationalism. At the same time, and this is why I think that Schengen is actually such an interesting test case, at the same time, Schengen has in many ways withstood the test of time. It has grown. Countries still want to join it. And it is hugely popular among the people who benefit from it, the people who shop and live and work and marry across European borders. So on the one hand, it has been a success story. On the other hand, it has certainly not been immune to criticism or managed to necessarily convince people and convince political parties that this is the preferred vision, because we are certainly living in a world where there's, you know, fierce and increasingly successful politics that are opposed to the vision of Schengen. And yet Schengen still exists, and I would say it's not going anywhere.
1: But for all those drawbacks and objections and possible hazards, there hasn't been a shortage of countries that want to join it, as we've already discussed, and indeed even some non-EU countries, Norway, Switzerland, et al., have wanted in. So is there a pattern of obvious and really quite unarguable benefit to member countries that does outweigh all those other objections?
4: Absolutely. There are popular demands for it. The citizenry wants it because they want to be able to move unmolested by border checks. And there's also enormous economic benefits. I was completing the manuscript for the book, you know, in the years after the COVID pandemic, which posed huge problems for Schengen because there was this notion that you couldn't just allow people and to move across borders because they could be vectors of disease. And so borders did close for various durations. And there were all these efforts by the European Parliament, by other EU bodies to study the economic costs of that. I think one of the reports was titled The Costs of Non-Europe or of Non-Schengen. And they were enormous, just the losses that had been suffered from the interrupted trade as a result of these renewed border checks. So the economic logic is clear, and to countries in Eastern Europe, Southeastern Europe, there's a powerful, you know, market and commercial incentive for participation in Schengen.
1: I mean, there have been the arguments against it, many of which have been reheated in this last week, tend towards the somewhat bad faith, somewhat xenophobic, and are usually made by parties of that ilk, far right, hard right populist parties. But are there actual good faith arguments against it? I'm thinking even just from a security perspective, are there not disadvantages to any country not really knowing who is on its territory from one day to the next?
4: Well, I think one of the perhaps false beliefs or mistaken beliefs about Schengen is that what it does is throw open Europe's borders to foreigners. In fact, it does something very, very different. It's predicated on the notion that you open internal borders, allow freedom of movement internally for citizens of EU member states, and I'll return to that. And then as a compensatory mechanism, as paired with that, there has to be a tightening of external barriers. And that kind of pairing between freedom and security turns out to be a lot more difficult in practice than it is on paper for some of the reasons that we've seen in recent days, that if there is a desperate desire to come to European shores, then all of the fencing and barriers are only going to do so much. Now, I want to return to the point briefly about citizens in EU member states, because this is the guarantee of Schengen, a free movement for EU citizens. That's the intended beneficiaries of the guarantee of free movement. But of course, practically speaking, once you allow for a system of borderless travel, then in practice, for the most part, anyone can move freely. So once you're within the protected zone of free movement in Schengen, then whether you're an EU citizen or not, in practice, you can move. So that's one of the difficulties of Schengen, and also just expresses and heightens the importance of that kind of pairing, that bargain of internal freedom and external control, because the barriers to the access of non-EU citizens has to come at that external barrier of the Schengen zone.
1: So just as a final thought then, from the position we're in now, how inextricably entwined is Schengen from the European Union project? Because we did have for a long time one country, i.e. this one, the United Kingdom, in the EU, but outside Schengen. But is Schengen now so wrapped up with the idea of the EU that if Schengen failed or unraveled, then so by definition would the European Union?
4: I think it is really interwoven into EU institutions and everyday EU life. And you make a good point about Britain, which was never a Schengen member, even when it was a member of the EU. But I also think there's, of course, geographical reasons that help explain that, Britain being an island. The other thing that's important to note is all the ways in which there can be departures from the Schengen system by the individual member states. Already, there's the authority to reintroduce controls, and countries have made really liberal use of this. So it's really an adaptable and very flexible agreement that has proved really beneficial for its member states and resilient. So I think warnings about its demise are really premature, and we're learning that maybe there's political hay to be made of Schengen, but practically speaking, you know, not a whole lot of incentive or really likelihood of its being scrapped.
1: That was Isaac Stanley Becker, staff writer at The Atlantic, author of the new book, Europe Without Borders, A History. You're listening to The Foreign Desk. And that's it for this episode of The Foreign Desk. We'll be back next week, and look out for The Foreign Desk Explainer, available every Wednesday. The Foreign Desk was produced by Nita Riota and Lily Austin. Lily also produces The Foreign Desk Explainer. 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From me, Andrew Muller, thanks very much for listening. Until next time, goodbye.

0: Many thanks to Andrew and the team. We'll take a break.
1: Bienvenue to the Monocle Café in Paris. Tucked away on Rue Bachaumont in Paris' beautiful second arrondissement, it's the perfect spot for a noisette, an evening apéro, some retail therapy, or a brew of our print offerings. 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You're always welcome at the Monocle Café, so why not join us in Paris today? À bientôt!
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0: Heading back to Rio, it's Luisa Maita with Fulanina.

0: You are listening to Monocle Radio in association with Chanel Watches. The strength of the Calibre 12.1 manufacture movement lies in its uncompromising robustness. Yet it is the infinite smoothness with which it delivers the seconds that guarantees the J12's flawless chronometric precision. Visible behind is a perfectly circular oscillating weight and 191 meticulously assembled components reflecting the prowess of the Calibre 12.1, the embodiment of Chanel's watchmaking excellence with understated strength. Chanel Watches, official timekeeper of Monocle Radio.
1: It's 2100 in Melbourne, 1300 in Kyiv, 11 a.m. here in London and 6 a.m. in Havana. That's the time on Monocle Radio, brought to you by Chanel Watches. Hello from Studio One at Midori House in London. I'm Georgina Godwin. Coming up this hour, the latest episode of The Urbanist with Andrew Tuck, and then the briefing for agenda-setting news and deep analysis. That's at midday London time. And of course, there's lots of great music too. And now it's the headlines. Turkey's parliament has approved landmark legislation designed to advance the peace process with the PKK after four decades of conflict that have cost more than 40,000 lives. The law establishes a framework for the group's disbandment and the reintegration of some former militants. Vietnam has begun building its largest and most sophisticated domestically produced anti-submarine warship as Hanoi expands its own defence industry and reduces its reliance on Russian equipment. Meanwhile, Australia and Vietnam have agreed to deepen their strategic partnership, including cooperation on critical minerals, semiconductors and other clean energy. And passenger trains are running between Finland and Sweden for the first time in decades, restoring a cross-border rail connection between the two Nordic neighbours. The service reconnects their rail networks and makes it possible to travel by train from continental Europe towards Finnish Lapland. And that's your Monocle Radio News.

0: with the meantime space, you go, okay, we've got it for 6 months, we'll pop this in it, it'll be a really nice way to get people introduced to the collections, and then we'll move on to the next thing. But here we are talking about programming in 2027, 2028, and for us as an organization, that's completely changed what we do and how we do it.
1: How can we support our cultural institutions to have the best possible impact on our cities? This is The Urbanist, Monocle's programme all about the cities we live in, and I'm your host, Andrew Tuck. Today we're going to explore some techniques for helping culture to thrive in the urban environment. From a London-based museum that's found a permanent home through public-private cooperation, to a Chicago-based collective helping to create culture and hospitality communities that support their neighbours. And we ask how to protect cultural landmarks that sit within the public realm. That's all ahead, right here on The Urbanist, with me, Andrew Tuck. Welcome to today's show. And first up, I'm joined by Lisa Deredova, who is the Archive Projects Manager for London's Museum of Youth Culture. The museum has only recently found itself a permanent home in the UK capital's counterculture hub of Camden. The museum's new home base came about thanks to a requirement in the 2021 London Plan for affordable office space, coupled with a commercial developer, in this case WRE, seeing the museum as a good use space for this council requirement. Lisa, thank you for joining us here in the studio today. Can we start by explaining a bit about your organisation? What is the Museum of Youth Culture and how did it come about?
0: So Museum of Youth Culture is the world's first museum dedicated to celebrating the lives of teenagers and young people. And I think saying that out loud seems quite mad that we're the first one. It seems such an obvious thing, but we've really overlooked the history of teenagers. We've really overlooked the impact that young people and the cultures that they create have had on society. Culturally, socially, technologically, you know, young people are always pushing things forward by just kind of doing what they do. So we really wanted to create a museum that's testament to that story, that collects that history and also champions young people today, as well as from the past. We started our journey as a photographic archive that accompanied a magazine called Sleaze Nation, which was kind of like a rave club listings magazine that ran in the late 90s. And the photographic archive kind of continued working into kind of 2015, 2016. And there was a bit of a conversation of what we're doing here. Why is this archive important? Why are these stories important? Where is recognizing these stories and histories? And kind of the Museum of Youth Culture came out of that. Since then, the collection has changed massively. But also as an organization, we've moved away from just being about preserving and collecting this history, but also thinking about how society recognizes young people and what they do and how a museum can serve teenagers and young people.
1: Sleaze Nation was a really famous magazine and it was super well known here. But the archive, did that kind of generate enough income from people wanting to license pictures and things that you had some initial funding?
0: In the late 90s and early noughties, kind of before the internet as we know it took shape, you could really keep an archive going through licensing. You know, and it was a really rare archive in some ways as well. I mean, now that imagery of youth culture and subculture is so iconic and we really recognise that. But especially in the late 90s and early noughties, it didn't yet have that recognition. So the collection was one of the few places where people could go to find this history and find this story. And so that enabled the collection to stay independent and kind of keep doing its work, supporting the photographers that were part of it, but also putting on exhibitions, putting on talks, doing publications. So it was able to kind of sustain this lovely little ecosystem. And I think 2008 plus the rise of social media definitely had a massive impact on that business model. But I think also there was a realization that actually the archival practice was really important, but just as important was that front-facing bit. So where you're putting on an exhibition and you're openly celebrating these stories and also getting the community together to talk about why it's important. And I think it's that interplay between the two, between having a collection, but also actively telling stories that really changed what we do. 2015 is really the shifting point where the organization starts thinking of itself less as an archive and more as a museum, where it's kind of like, okay, actually, how can we actively tell stories instead of just collecting these histories.
1: You can do museums and you can have an online museum essentially, but you've thought about having this physical space that opened here in London 1 month ago. Now, one of the interesting things, reasons that happened is because in London there is some legislation around when you do developments as a property company that you need to provide affordable office space as well as some affordable housing. And you've been a beneficiary of that. You've partnered with a company who's seen in you somebody they'd like to work with. And just tell us how that's panned out.
0: I guess it's a combination of luck and being around for a really long time. But I think the story of the museum partnering with WRE and actually Sasha, who runs WRE, kind of getting us involved, worked really organically. I think WRE is a company do a lot of refurbishments and redevelopments of existing buildings. And as a cultural and creative organisation in London, we rely a lot on meantime spaces. And before we have this permanent space, we were operating in meantime spaces. So we were in Printworks, the club in South London, for a really long time. And after that, we were in an office building run by Beaux Arts, which is an arts charity. And Sasha was walking around that building, I think with the idea in mind of like, is this a place that we can take on and refurbish and kind of create something new out of it? And he came into our office space, which was also our archive. So stuff everywhere, hoarder's paradise, maybe. And he was just like, what is this? And him and I had a chat, maybe like half an hour, was talking to him about the Museum of Youth Culture, the work that we do, why it's important, the fact that we are looking for a space, that we want to open a permanent site, that is the end goal, to really kind of like plant a flag in the floor and say, this is important and here's a building that you can come to see this story. And he got in touch a year later and said, we met a year ago in this space. I've been working on a development in Camden. How does that sound? Are you still looking for a space? And do you want to come have a look at it? Because I think it would be a really perfect fit. And as a place, Camden looms very large in the public imagination when it comes to youth culture and subculture especially. So it's definitely a place that was on our radar. And so to go see that space, we're like, well, actually, this could be a perfect fit. And so that was maybe 2 years ago, I'd say, when that first visit happened to the site in Camden in St Pancras campus. And here we are.
1: So what have you moved there? You've moved the archive there, but you now have exhibition space that's permanent and that you can program not just for the next 6 months, which is the risk of meanwhile spaces, but you can begin to think about what we're going to do for the next 2, 3, 4, 5 years.
0: Yeah, that's the thing that's really incredible. So it's a 20-year lease. It's 2 floors. I think it's 5,500 square feet of space dedicated to youth culture and subculture. So we've got 3 gallery spaces. We've got our archive space. We've got workshop spaces. We've got a library, a cafe, a kind of event space. But yeah, it's 2 floors and 3 galleries dedicated to youth cultures and subcultures, past and present. Having this space, as you say, enables us to really think about the future. You know, with the meantime space, you go, okay, we've got it for 6 months, we've got it for 3 months, we'll pop this in it. It'll be a really nice way to get people introduced to the collections, and then we'll move on to the next thing. But here, we are talking about programming in 2027, 2028. And for us as an organization, that's completely changed what we do and how we do it.
1: How important has this link been? On this program, we often talk to property developers who turn out to be much more interesting than the genre would probably get rated by many people. They kind of do want to have a legacy, and they are often interested in the vibrancy of a city. They know that's good for their world as well. We look at the challenge of finding arts funding, and especially in London, because it seemed to be having many advantages. So people are trying to push art funding out to the provinces. But here you've managed to find a good partner who's given you a 20-year lease. How important do you think that is as a model for other people to think about, that actually maybe there are other sources of support and of community building?
0: I think being a space that operates in London, a lot of cultural organisations do rely on meantime spaces, and there is that temporality to it. And I think having a permanent space is so powerful. And I think that's where developers can have a real impact, where they think about the spaces that they are building and how they can really engage culture as a community space within that. We are a museum, first and foremost, but we're also a third space where people can come to learn, to hang out, to do workshops and education. And the great thing about working with WRE on this and Sasha is that he understood it. He came into our space, he looked around, he was interested, but he understood why this was important, but also the power of opening a space like this, how that can draw people in, but also how that can create a space for the local community as well. So the building that we're in also has housing above it. We are having some of those people that live in that housing coming and engaging with us and working with us. And that's creating a real sense of community within the space. And I think that's really powerful. And I think when we think of London as a city where space can be quite scarce, I think there's real power that can be had when developers think about their buildings in this way, of how bringing in the right cultural partner can have a really huge impact on the one side by doing something really groundbreaking, which is the world's first museum of youth culture, but on a localized level, creating space for local communities to come together.
1: Now, tell me, you've been open a month. Now you've got to see who comes through the front door. Who's coming?
0: It's been a really nice mix of people. We weren't really sure what was going to happen. And I think because of our location, we thought actually a large chunk of who would get through the door would be tourists, because we're Camden. It's one of the most visited areas in London when it comes to tourism. And we have had a fair share of tourists, but actually we've had a really nice mix of people that have come specifically for the museum, and that's people of all ages. I'm very keen that a big chunk of our audience is young people today, you know, people under 25. That can really take inspiration from the collections. And I've been really excited to see that we've had so many young people through the door where a museum might put them off. But then we have had all these local connections, and that's what's been really, really nice. We've had people coming through the door saying, oh, I live above, or I live across the road, or I run this local community service. And I think it's been that really nice mix of local and international, and people coming really specifically for the museum, and people almost stumbling across us because we are just in their local vicinity. And that mix of people has led to some really interesting conversations where people are talking about what youth culture means to them, what they did when they were young, maybe talking about what it was like wherever they grew up versus what they see on our walls, which is very UK focused at the moment. So it's been a real mix, but I've definitely been especially excited to see that we've got so many young people coming through the door and coming to seek us out.
1: Lisa Deredova there, and thank you for being here on the show. Next up, I'm joined down the line by Bruce Finkelman. Bruce is the founder of 16 on Centre, a Chicago-based collective who are aiming to support cultural spaces by helping to foster community between venues, hospitality ventures and other neighbours, helping everyone in these districts to thrive. Well, Bruce, thank you so much for joining me. Now, your organisation is an interesting one in how it attempts to build up flourishing neighbourhoods through collaboration and hospitality and cultural ventures. So can you tell us, first of all, a bit about that name? What does it mean, 16 on Centre? And perhaps also explain a little bit about your mission.
2: 16 on Centre is a building turn. When you build a house or you build something, you're putting in a nail every 16 inches on centre. And the idea is, it's a term that means built to last or built strong. When we are coming up with a name, and names are probably the hardest part of things to have to come up with when you're doing things, I kind of like the idea that it was based off building something strong.
1: And how long have you been running 16 on Centre now?
2: I started in this with my first baby called The Empty Bottle, which is one of the best 400 clubs in the world, I think, in 1992. So we've been doing it over 33 years.
1: Well, that's pretty amazing. Now, I've seen yourself or your company described as a hospitality collective. So what is it that you actually do in Chicago?
2: We own and operate some of the best venues, bars, restaurants, food halls, concert promoting, just anything you could want out of those three prongs that everybody loves, which is food, drinks, and music.
1: And what was the starting point? Because what's amazing is when you look at the number of projects, and there's an amazing rolling timeline on your website, for example, and it lists all of the things that you've created across time. It's a lot of businesses you've helped and set up and brought people together to make successful. What made you think, hold on, there's something happening in Chicago where we could kind of help out, or there's a gap that we could step into?
2: You know, I wish we were that smart to kind of think of things that way. But the foundation of our company and the foundation of what I started was all based around the following thing of building places that we like with the hopes that other people like them too. I was one of the very few people that walked into, you know, I found out what I wanted to do very early in life. I walked into a club a live music venue when I was in college, and I never walked out. You know, I talk about that first show, which was this band called The Violent Femmes, but this nice person took me with them. I was in the front row. Somebody threw up on my foot. And I just was just like, I never want to leave this. So that's how, you know, I started The Empty Bottle. And as our taste changed and I decided I really liked bourbon, we opened up a bourbon bar called Longman and Eagle. We opened up a restaurant next to the bottle because people needed a place to eat. And we were getting high blood pressure off of only eating Polish food, which was the only restaurants were there. So everything we've done has been based around the idea of doing something we like and creating places that we felt like we belong. And they were very honest. There was no promoting we needed to do because people actually were like, hey, there's this band playing. They're so cool. I saw them last time and they just wanted to talk. Hey, there's a dish we have on the menu. The chef did it. I'm really into it. You know, these were honest ways to promote things because you liked them.
1: So it's music at the heart of it. It's music, it's food, it's drinks, and who doesn't like all of those things? But it's also about community building and making spaces that drag people out of their homes to come to you and be part of the city. I know it sounds like you probably didn't have that on a list of brand ambitions, as it were, when you started. But how has that role as an urban player come about, and how do you feel about that? Because music venues, entertainment, they do make a city a vibrant place and a place that we love rather than we just live in.
2: The community aspect and the neighborhood aspect is in our core competence for what we do at the company. We own most of our real estate. We own most of our spaces. Most of our spaces reside on the corners in individual neighborhoods, as Chicago is a city of neighborhoods. And, you know, we kind of look at it as when people in the neighborhood are asleep, we're out there watching out for the neighborhood, you know, because we're open late and we're part of the neighborhood. These places serve the neighborhoods that they reside in. So it's very important that each of our venues have a flavor of the neighborhood and of the people that live in them.
1: These venues, they range in size from places that hold a few hundred people to thousands. How many venues are you now operating in Chicago?
2: We operate 6 venues of various sizes, plus we do ancillary events, non-traditional plays. So it's really anything from 50 people to upwards of 20,000 people. And the idea of the bottle in our pipeline was that there were so many people when we opened up the bottle in 92 that became our friends and became, you know, these were artists that were not only people that we loved, but they were also people that became families. So as they grew out of the bottle, they would play Dahlia Hall and they could move up to the Salt Shed. It was really, you know, it's quite a heartwarming thing when you see a band like Jack White's playing at the Salt Shed this week, and Jack and White Stripes played the bottle and have played Dahlia and have done outside shows for us. And it's really amazing to see it come full circle.
1: Now tell me, every few months we have somebody come on this program who talks about nightlife culture because they're a nightmare, or they are trying to stop NIMBYism in their city from shutting down music venues, or they just talk about the cultural shifts at sea. You know, we were talking to someone in Paris the other day who said, you know, people just don't dance in this city anymore. What's wrong with people? Unless you go out to like a Moroccan club or something, people just go and stand and look at their phones and sway a little bit, but you know that energy has gone from a little bit of youth culture. You're describing something that's incredibly vibrant, that's helping make city neighborhoods. Is that because there's a different story in Chicago, or that you're just better at finding the right people to come to the venues and navigating all these challenges?
2: I think that the part that we do at 69 Center, which I think that we do very well, is welcoming people to work for us that actually love what we do and want to be part of it. I think there's a certain form of honesty that comes from that, that you're not advertising to people, you're not publicizing to people, but you're actually being part of it because you want to be part of it. I just think that, you know, there's so many channels that are shoving things at you on your phone and through social media. But if someone comes up to you and says, you know what, there's this cool thing happening, I went to it last time, and you can kind of tell the excitement or the honesty that comes to them, I just think it's a different way that we look at it.
1: But tell me, when you go into a community, and you, in the past, when you've identified a building, you think, okay, this is the structure of this place, this site is going to be great for one of our ventures. How do you go about making sure that it lands in a good way? Because, as I said, in many cities, people are, I don't really want people coming late at night next to where I live, or the planning authorities are like, that's great, but we don't really want people wandering through the streets at night in this neighbourhood. How do you get neighbourhood, city, alderman on your side, say, look, this is the nighttime economy and we need it? How do you get that kind of broad coalition going?
2: I think that being good operators is how we navigate those waters, first and foremost. I mean, our track record, it's pretty darn good. And I think that when we go to aldermans, or we go to community meetings, or when we approach a neighborhood with the idea of wanting to do something, we carry a pretty good history with us. And I think that opens the doors a little bit. But with that comes a lot of responsibility, right? Like, if you come in with the idea of this history of doing good work in a neighborhood and being a good neighbor, you have to continue that on, because it's something that's very gentle, or it's very sensitive. And once you lose that respect with the neighborhood, it's very hard to get it back.
1: We have, listening to the show, people around the world in just about every city you can imagine. And many of them are thinking about, wow, this is extraordinary that somebody could have produced a company that does all of these things and has tapped into this vibrancy. If you were talking to, and I'm sure you do get to talk to other people in business or who are cultural leaders in their cities, what are the two or three things you say to people about how you go about creating this live music culture in a city that's sustained? What's the top two or three pieces of advice?
2: Well, I would say that I've been able to do what I love to do, and there's not a lot of people that get to say that. And I do try to mentor back to folks who are starting businesses and want advice on what they're doing. And the first and foremost piece of information is, if you don't like what you're doing, stop doing it.
1: Bruce Finkelman, thank you for joining me on The Urbanist. Finally today, how do we protect cultural landmarks in the public realm? If you've ever driven or ridden your bike along a particular road in London's St John's Wood, you may have found yourself in an unexpected traffic jam. This particular gridlock is likely caused not by bad urban planning, but rather Beatles-mad tourists attempting to get the perfect shot of them on a famous crosswalk. So how long until Abbey Road residents and frequenters get fed up with being a set piece? And how can we protect this and other public cultural landmarks while also allowing the city to still function around them? Chris Chermak, one such Abbey Road frequenter, sent us this report.
3: There's a picture in all of the papers this morning. Paul McCartney spotted back at Abbey Road, where he's recreated a famous Beatles photo. Here it is.
4: Sorry, babe.
3: There he is, look.
5: Just behind that black van.
3: Yeah, exactly, behind the black van. Is he going to stop the traffic?
6: Beep, beep, beep, beep, yeah!
7: For anyone who's a Beatles fan and wants to make a pilgrimage to London, the obvious place, the only place to visit here, is Abbey Road, site of the still-running studio made famous by the Beatles' recording sessions there. Except that this site is not actually open to the public, outside of occasional tours, because it is, after all, still a used recording studio. So if you do visit Abbey Road, what you'll find instead is a whole bunch of tourists ambling around the crossing, which is also made famous by the Abbey Road album cover.
8: I am a massive Beatles fan. My favorite Beatle is George, and I've always wanted to walk across the Abbey Road sidewalk, and it's really surreal getting to do it.
7: This was, of course, the big hit from Abbey Road, the album, but it is the album cover of the four Beatles crossing the road just outside that might be even more famous than the album itself. Which brings me to why I'm doing this report for The Urbanist. Every day I commute by bicycle to work via Abbey Road and try to get across that crossing. And it drives me nuts because every day all of these tourists snarl up the local traffic.
9: Were you conscious as you did this that it's an actual, like, pedestrian crossing in the middle of the city?
8: Well, I think all the traffic made it a little scary, but it'll always just be like the Beatles crosswalk to me.
7: Never mind that our own Andrew Muller has some disappointing news for that fan.
4: Rivetingly, the crossing may not be in exactly the same place as it is on the cover of the album. It was moved a few decades back. Also, the paint is all different, obviously, and a gajillion other people have already done this. It's like the London equivalent of pretending to be holding up the Leaning Tower of Pisa.
7: But there is also a dilemma here for both the tourists and the cars and cyclists, because after all, this is a pedestrian crossing, which means cars are legally obliged to stop and let pedestrians go across. But what about when it's tourists who don't actually want to cross the road, but instead take a picture for their Instagram accounts? Some tourists are aware of these sensitivities and give the cars priority. Others boldly take their right of way and even stop in the road for that picture, blissfully unaware of the traffic building up behind them.
5: I'm doing a story on this crosswalk right here, and I've watched how many times you've done this. So I'm just curious what you were trying to do. Like, what was the perfect shot for you?
10: We've done it
11: about 20 times.
10: They literally have.
11: These guys.
10: I think they've done it probably more than 20 times. Go and ask them.
7: Even Paul McCartney himself was apparently almost run over once on another occasion recreating that crossing picture. Yes, he's done it about 3 times now. Even he apparently can't resist the allure. But he's also been on the other side as a driver on Abbey Road.
12: There's always, always, if it's daylight, there are tourists there and there are people, and it drives you mad. I curse your name once a week.
13: What do you think I feel like? When I'm stopped there.
7: Paul McCartney there on the Jonathan Ross show, and it was the latter experience which at least in part motivated McCartney to earlier this summer announce that the Beatles will finally, finally get their own exhibition space in London. It is planned for 3 Savile Row, the site of their last rooftop concert. And unlike Abbey Road, this will actually be an exhibition space where Beatles fans can go inside and tour 7 floors worth of memorabilia. In announcing the exhibition, McCartney himself acknowledged in a statement that Abbey Road snarls up the traffic and that drivers get really annoyed. It was time for a proper venue. The broader point here is that the location of museums, historical and cultural spaces in a city matters. I'm thinking of things like Checkpoint Charlie in Berlin, the most famous crossing between East and West Berlin, another place I used to work near in a previous life. Tourists there could snarl up the traffic as well, but at least there's an island or median in the middle of the street, with a guard booth still intact so that the traffic does not get impacted too much. Sometimes cities will resort to more desperate measures.
14: Residents have now decided they've had enough, and to keep the selfie crowds away, they're taking the unlikely step of putting up a huge barrier to block the view.
7: This town with a beautiful view of Mount Fuji put up a literal screen to block the view of Mount Fuji and ward away the millions of tourists huddled outside their local convenience store. I'm sure our dear listeners can think of many other examples, but some that my colleagues came up with include the Charles Bridge in Prague, Ponte Vecchio in Venice, Jim Morrison's grave in Paris, public sports viewing locations in various cities, even the Trevi Fountain in Rome, which has started charging tourists for the experience in the city center. All cities do have a responsibility to keep their neighborhoods tourist-friendly, but also livable for their residents. As for the regular commuter around Abbey Road in North London, the new Beatles Museum can't open soon enough. Although I'm sure even once it opens, you'll have plenty of tourists making the trek to Abbey Road for their own version of that famous album cover picture. Beep, beep, beep, beep, yeah. For Monocle, I'm Chris Chermak.
1: And that's all for this week's episode of The Urbanist. You can follow us for new editions of the show every week. And you can subscribe to Monocle magazine for reports on all things design, architecture and urbanism too. Just visit monocle.com. This episode of The Urbanist, well, it was produced and edited, as always, by David Stevens. I'm Andrew Tuck. Goodbye. And thank you for listening, city lovers.
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coming back.

0: A Monocle Radio classic from Svea, the Swedish singer with Never Call Me Again. Back in a mo.
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0: Off to Amsterdam now, it's Dam, Swindle and Not Enough.

0: That was the sound of Merck and Kremel, and they come from Milan. And they're also our last track of this hour and my last with you for today. However, I'll be back on your airwave very soon. Many thanks to Mariella Bevan behind the glass and, of course, to you for listening. The briefing team is standing by.
1: You're listening to Monocle Radio in association with Chanel Watches. The strength of the Calibre 12.1 manufacture movement lies in its uncompromising robustness. Yet it is the infinite smoothness with which it delivers the seconds that guarantees the J12's flawless chronometric precision. Visible behind is a perfectly circular oscillating weight and 191 meticulously assembled components, reflecting the prowess of the Calibre 12.1. The embodiment of Chanel's watchmaking excellence with understated strength. Chanel Watches, official timekeeper of Monocle Radio.
2: 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That's the time on Monocle Radio, brought to you by Chanel Watches. The briefing starts now.

0: Hello and welcome to The Briefing, broadcasting to you live from Studio One here at Midori House in London. I'm Guy Delaunay. Coming up on today's programme, chips and ships. No, not a trip to the seaside, but the future for South Korea's defence strategy. Also, Monocle's luxury markets editor Brenda Tui is here. What have you got for us, Brenda?
1: Today on The Briefing, we're looking at British retailers making their way into the market in the United States.
0: We'll hear more about that in a moment. Then there's a blast from the past in the art world with the Saatchi Gallery's latest drawing on medieval influences.
2: The power in that situation was from the king, and it was theatrical. It was to humiliate the person and to show that I hold the power, just as leaders today ultimately do.
0: And we'll also be looking at the rebranding of Nauru with our very own Andrew Muller. All that right here on The Briefing with me, Guy Delaunay. It's been a stellar year for South Korea's semiconductor manufacturers. Now, the government is launching a $3.5 billion fund to accelerate plans for new chip-making hubs across the country. There's a similar amount for suppliers, but that's just a small proportion of the overall spending on new chip-making projects, with investments amounting to more than $500 billion expected. At the same time, Korea's plotting more moves into military shipbuilding with the aim of expanding into the US market. We head now to Seoul for Stephen Borowitz, Nikkei Asia staff writer and editor in Seoul. Welcome to the programme, Stephen. Let's look at semiconductors first of all. It's, as we've mentioned, it's South Korean semiconductor manufacturers have been big news this year. What's going to change with these new announcements?
3: Well, the idea is that, I mean, I think what the government and these companies are trying to do is kind of harness the momentum and invest some of the proceeds from the boom that that has been ongoing for the past, as you mentioned, particularly this year, but really for several years now. Just to not rest on their laurels, but to increase both production capacity and R&D capacity, and just to expand their whole infrastructure in a way that would allow them to keep meeting the demand for the products they're already making, and to be investing and kind of looking down the turnpike and seeing as to, you know, what the next boom item might be. It's important to keep in mind that the envisioned cluster is very much a long-term thing, and it wouldn't be online, it wouldn't be in full production mode for at least several years.
0: And we've got here, as we mentioned, $3.5 billion from the government for accelerating these new chip facilities, and then another $3.5 billion for trade finance for suppliers. But then when you're looking at the bigger picture, Samsung and SK Hynix, who are the big two in those terms, and plus suppliers and local governments, they're looking to invest, and the number the Reuters puts on it is more than $576 billion in new chip manufacturing projects. So it sounds like the government money's a drop in the ocean compared to that. So what key difference is it going to make?
3: Well, the idea is that there's varying interpretations of this. Like, I've spoken to some experts who would tell you that this investment is somewhat questionable, because the chip, particularly where these companies have really made their killing in recent years is in memory chips, which is a famously cyclical market. And so these companies, I mean, I'm sure that they are aware of that. I mean, I'm sure that they understand the contours of their own business, but the idea that they would invest at a time when the industry is really at a peak, that they would assume that this is still going to be the case several years down the road, I mean, there's varying assessments as to just how prudent of a move that is. But the proponents of this, you know, other experts I've spoken to who are quite in favor of this, argue that given their very fierce competition in the semiconductor sector and in just tech and artificial intelligence more generally, really the only way that these Korean companies can compete with their overseas rivals is to have a very sort of a mutually supportive relationship with the government, and that the government in South Korea, there's, you know, customarily a very close relationship between the big companies called Jebol that run the economy and the government. You know, there's this very natural kind of give and take. The companies invest their profits at home and the government provides them with various kinds of support. infrastructural support, regulatory support, whatever it happens to be. So it's just kind of natural that the way the economy works here, when we're seeing a generational boom, that the current government, the sitting government, would sit down with the companies that are leading this boom and figure out a way for this to work, for this to create jobs, for this to create economic activity at home, and try to secure the future of not just these companies, but the South Korean economy as a whole.
0: As we see, technology more and more important when it comes to defense, presumably that's an element of it too. And on that note, I wanted to move on to talk about what's happening in terms of shipbuilding, because they have been making through Hanwha Aerospace, which is the largest defense company, or purely defense company, I suppose, in South Korea. They've been trying to buy either outright or parts of Austal, the Australian shipbuilder, or, which has a shipbuilding interest. They've been trying to do this for some time. It looks like this is now going to go ahead in some form. Is that right?
3: It looks like they took a step towards it. So the Hanwha's been trying to make this purchase for quite a while, as you alluded. And it looks like the Financial Times reported that they have made a preliminary bid of up to 1.2 billion, and that the company is going to allow them to conduct 4 weeks of due diligence in order to strengthen their offer. The bigger picture context here is that Hanwha has, for a very long time, been looking to make inroads into the U.S. market, which, shipbuilding is another one of these Korean industries that is famously cyclical and is in the midst of a boom right now, but is, during the good times, before the good times have run out, trying to build bridges to the next more prosperous phase. And so Hanwha has been very clear. They've had a lot of dialogue with the current administration in the US, and they've been really trying to crack that market because they see that as a sort of untapped source of big and lucrative orders. So this is definitely a step toward that.
0: It's not in any sense a way of them trying to pull back from dependence on US defense.
3: No, I don't think that's it. I mean, I think it's a step towards a further reintegration. I mean, the shipbuilding is one of these areas that the Trump administration and the Lee administration, which are, Trump is quite a conservative leader, and South Korean President Lee Jae-myung is famously a sort of left-wing firebrand, but they've actually seen eye to eye on quite a lot of things. Trump wants to revamp the U.S. shipbuilding sector, and South Korea wants to expand its own shipbuilding sector further. And so they've seen some kind of a ground to cooperate there. There's still a lot of details that need to be worked out. I mean, Trump and Lee reached an agreement at the APEC summit here in South Korea last year, and there was a lot of smiles and handshakes and pledges to work together in these areas, but there's still thorny issues to work out as to just how much of the ships would be constructed in South Korea and how much in the United States. In the United States, they have certain laws for when it comes to building military vessels. The way that the legislation reads now is it's got to be American companies who do that. So would the Trump administration be able to soften the language around some of these things and perhaps finagle exceptions for South Korean companies? That all remains to be seen. But Hanwha's intention, I think, is just one more step towards formalizing some of this a bit more.
0: Well, thank you very much, Stephen. That was Stephen Borowick, Nikkei Asia staff writer and editor in Seoul. Now, here's Anita Riotta with the day's other news headlines.
4: Thanks, Guy. The EU's turbulent rollout of its new electronic border system has seen waiting times at major European airports double during peak summer travel. Passengers in Frankfurt and Amsterdam reported two-hour-long queues. France has banned unsolicited telemarketing calls requiring businesses to obtain consumers' consent before contacting them with sales pitches. Individuals who break the rules can be fined up to 75,000 euros per call, while companies will face fines of up to 375,000 euros per call. Australia will count designers as a dedicated professional group for the first time in its latest national census. The move will recognize 92 design occupations across 11 occupational categories. Previously classified alongside architecture, professions including graphic, industrial, fashion, interior, and digital designers will now have their own official classification. Those are the day's headlines. Back to you, Guy.
0: Thanks, Anita. From high-end fashion to... luxury labels. It's usually European names which are the first to spring to mind. But now their often maligned US counterparts are showing the way, with massive growth in both revenue and prestige at the likes of Ralph Lauren and Coach. At the same time, younger buyers seem to be prizing function over form when it comes to fashion. British brands are taking note, making renewed forays into the US market. So, what can the old names of Europe learn from the new world? Well, somebody who'll know exactly how they can do that is Brenda Toohey, Monocle's Luxury Markets Editor. Welcome to The Briefing, Brenda.
5: Hi.
0: Now, let's start off, first of all, with... I mean, it's not exactly new, the big brands of Europe, or the British brands, at least, going into the US.
5: No.
0: We've seen them try this before. It's not necessarily worked. Have they learned some things of late, do you think?
5: I think they have. They're taking a completely different approach. They are building communities within the United States first. It's almost like, you know, dipping their toe into the water before making huge investments. So it's a capital light approach, we could say.
0: Mm. When you were talking about these British brands, have we got any good examples?
5: Yeah. Yeah, absolutely. Marks and Spencer's have been so clever. I mean, so super clever about their new approach to selling in the United States. They have popped up in 30 Nordstrom department stores, which obviously have a very good track record of selling, and they know who they're selling to. And so they popped up in 30 stores. They've in each store have 60 women's wear pieces. And through that, you know, this is a platform they can build on, a forum to show off what they do best, which is a kind of an understated, elegant fashion. Marks and Spencer's are, you know, churning out wonderful things lately. So it'd be interesting to see what happens. But it's very, very different than going in and opening a huge flagship store somewhere without really knowing what's going to happen.
0: Talking of huge flagship stores, of course, Marks and Sparks have just redone their huge flagship store here on Oxford Street in London. And again, the British image of Marks and Spencer is, I would imagine, do people have an image of Marks and Spencer in the US?
5: Well, they probably had from years ago, but I think now, apparently, only one in every 10 person knows what Marks and Spencer's is. Mm. So, you know, they had a big footprint in the United States, and then they pulled back. They had bought Brooks Brothers. They made some kind of bad decisions, really, and it didn't work out. So they pulled back, scaled back, and what they're doing now is incredibly clever, I think.
0: So it's almost a clean slate for them.
5: I think so. They're starting off anew. But they're not the only ones. You know, Gymshark, Me and Dem, you know, they're also moving into the United States. And they just do it in a really clever, community-based way. You know, they do pop-ups. They do little launches. There might be a personal appearance from somebody. So I think really, with the younger customers especially, they want to have their digital online experience become more physical. And so these little pop-ups, these little special events that are almost party-like in their signature are really beguiling and creating a new customer base and new customers.
0: And you think it'd be a positive feedback loop, wouldn't you? Because obviously people are going to, if young influencers are going to take this up, that's then going to feed back across the pond via the medium of TikTok at the very least. And
5: yes,
0: then that'll have a virtuous circle as far as these brands are concerned.
5: Yes, I mean, there are all the influencers and social media, etc. But I think these physical events are really something new that are very, very valuable again and desirable. We can all shop online, you know, it's almost like an addiction for some of us. I'm not saying who, but anyway, it's very nice to once again be able to go and touch something and feel it and learn firsthand about a brand. That's what's happening now. And M&M, I mean, they went in, they tested the market. You know, years ago, you would have had to pay, you know, I can't imagine, but a lot of money doing market research, etc. I mean, now you can almost do it yourself. So they've gone in, they've created these communities, and now they have two very successful shops in New York, one on the Upper East Side, their flagship store on Madison Avenue, and another smaller one in Soho. But I think that whole Britishness, you know, that sort of nestles in between the very high-end luxury and maybe, you know, a more fast fashion brands like Primark, who have also opened in New York, but that's a different fish altogether. But this kind of mid-market is very attractive. You know, you don't have to really think, oh, very seriously about investing maybe $5,000 in a Gucci handbag. You know, to buy something for £300, it involves less investment, obviously. And is
0: this the secret of the success of brands like Ralph Lauren and Coach? And we've been singing their praises in the introduction, that they've got items at accessible price points in an accessible way that brands, say, like Chanel and Dior simply don't.
5: No. Well, with Chanel and Dior, I suppose you could go in for accessibility and you could buy something.
0: A perfume.
5: Yes, a perfume or a lipstick or something. Ralph Lauren, of course, has Ralph Lauren Purple. It has Ralph Lauren Polo. And, you know, it has Ralph Lauren. So there are many levels in which to enter the world of Ralph Lauren, all of them glorious. And that's super clever, too. And Coach is pitched perfectly. You know, it's a very high-quality brand for a little bit less.
0: And are we seeing the big European luxury houses, which, of course, many times now are conglomerates like LVMH, are they showing a willingness to learn from what the likes of Ralph Lauren and Coach are doing?
5: Be interesting to see what happens there. We know that Gucci, even though it's not doing as badly as it had been doing, it's kind of pulled its socks up lately. But I think that within these houses, the brands need to maybe stick to their lanes, let's say, that when Gucci tries to be understated and quiet, nobody really wants that. It's a bit confusing. Gucci is punchy. It's Italian. It's fabulous. So I think it's back on track. Certainly it is. This sort of soft luxury in those high-end luxury brands hasn't been doing very well. There could be also an oversaturated market. There's a lot of luxury around, and it's very, very expensive. The hard luxury, though, with the Cartiers, the Van Cleef and Arpels, which is, you know, the jewelry and the watches, that's doing absolutely fine. Nobody minds investing in that.
0: Well, from Jack and Jones and Guess, in my case, thank you very much indeed, Brenda. That's Monocle's luxury markets editor, Brenda Toohey. You're listening to The Briefing on Monocle Radio. It's just turned 12:18 here in London. I'm Guy Delaunay, and you are listening to The Briefing on Monocle Radio. Now, for a look behind the headlines, here's Monocle's contributing editor Andrew Muller on the rebranding of Nauru in the Pacific Islands.
6: It is not easy for Nauru to get on the news. The Pacific Island microstate is the world's third smallest country by area, ahead of the Vatican and Monaco, and by population, ahead of the Vatican and Tuvalu. Nauru is in the middle, approximately, of nowhere, an hour and a bit by air from Kiribati, 3 hours and change from Fiji, 4.5 from Brisbane. The island's diminutive size and remote location have historically made it difficult for the country to make any kind of soft power splash. Nauru had a go during the 1970s and 1980s, when deposits of phosphate-rich calcified guano made it possibly the world's wealthiest country per capita. During its brief high-rolling run as the Saudi Arabia of bird crap, Nauru built the tallest building in Melbourne, subsidised a national airline, bankrolled a West End musical, and didn't collect taxes. One Nauruan police officer bought a Lamborghini, a debatably shrewd purchase considering that Nauru had 19 kilometres of paved road. For Nauru, having since mismanaged itself into penury, making headlines now requires bold thinking, and there are few manoeuvres more audacious than changing names. Nauru is now the Republic of Nauru, and Nauruans are henceforth De Nauru. The alteration restores primacy to the indigenous traditional nomenclature, which had been anglicised in deference to foreigners who struggled to pronounce it. When Nauru's president, David Adiang, pitched the switch earlier this year, he said it would more faithfully honour our nation's heritage, our language, and our identity. Now, Eru is not alone in recent years to have furnished work for cartographers by making a decision of this kind. Swaziland became Eswatini in 2018, partly as an assertion of national identity and partly, so King Mswati III claimed, because they were tired of being mistaken for Switzerland. Turkey announced in 2022 that it would prefer to be known as Turkiye, partly as an assertion of national identity, partly because it wearied of the association with an ungainly bird, also synonymous with stupidity and failure. Some of the 21st century's other national name changes have acted out of convenience of one kind or another. In 2019, Macedonia added the prefix North to finally, if grudgingly, end an interminable and inane diplomatic row with Greece, which staked an exclusive claim to the name. In 2016, the Czech Republic announced it would rather be known as Czechia, much as the French Republic, its official name, is much more commonly referred to as France. It's shorter, snappier, and easier to chant at football games. Mostly, however, national name changes have been undertaken for the same reason as any corporate rebrand, to signal that the enterprise is under new management. This is, in general, perfectly fair enough. It is understandable that Zambia and Zimbabwe, upon gaining independence in 1964 and 1980 respectively, no longer wish to be called Northern or Southern Rhodesia, after the CEO of the British mining company that had occupied and exploited their land. Names like Malawi, Mali, Benin, Botswana, and Burkina Faso are also indisputably cooler than whatever those countries were once saddled with by some pith-helmeted European. There will likely be more reasons not to invest in a new globe just yet. The big one to watch is India. Several Indian cities, Bombay, Mumbai, Madras, Chennai, Calcutta, Kolkata et al., have already reverted to traditional names, and the Prime Minister, Narendra Modi, has intermittently flirted with the nation's official Sanskrit name, Bharat. Georgia might also be worth keeping an eye on. It awkwardly shares a name with an American state, and Georgians themselves call their country Sakartvelo, which is pleasingly evocative of some mythical medieval realm of mountaintop castles. Returning to the Pacific, in 2021, one New Zealand party, Te Pāti Māori, which holds four seats in the House of Representatives, gathered over 70,000 signatures on a petition to formally rename the country Aotearoa, an indigenous word translating as the land of the long white cloud. Whatever inconvenience may be occasioned by rewriting the national anthem, this is way prettier than any bequest of homesick Dutchmen. Maps are not carved into marble. For Monocle Radio, I'm Andrew Muller.
0: That's Monocle's own homesick Australian and contributing editor, Andrew Muller. Thank you very much. Finally, on today's edition of The Briefing, medieval culture is having a resurgence in contemporary art as the Bayeux Tapestry lands at the British Museum and medieval core fashion takes off. That's the excuse, at least, for London's Saatchi Gallery to make its newest exhibition, The Raw and the Cooked. It features 11 contemporary artists and explores the medieval traditions and craftsmanship cropping up in today's art world. Harry Jones curated the exhibition and also made its centrepiece, an 11-metre painting that spans an entire wall. He told Monocle's Kayleigh Martin all about it.
2: It references the punishment of Richard Roos, who is a cook, that was publicly executed in 1532. He tried to poison the bishop, which he was in favour of the king at the time, so the king pushed through a law retroactively to have him publicly executed. He was walked from the Tower of London to Farringdon, where he was placed in shackles and lowered into a boiling pot of water. And there he boiled to death as the punishment fit the crime. And he died, it was a 3-hour ordeal, so he died on the third dip, and apparently his screams could be heard over those hours all across London. And I'm really interested in this narrative of power and how the power in that situation was from the king, and it was theatrical. It was to humiliate the person and to show that I hold the power, just as leaders today ultimately do, and still they use that power in that way.
7: Mm-hmm. And you know, the idea, I'm not sure if this was the kind of the piece that sparked the idea for the actual exhibition itself, but when did something like this appear in your head, and how did you look to create it into what we are seeing today?
2: So I visit medieval reenactments quite often. I've always been interested in these little pockets of subcultures where people expand their lives and become something different. And medieval reenactments and Renaissance fairs are those, and there's plenty of them in England. You go there, you put your phone away, you dress up in the equipment, you sit by a fire. And during one of these times with a partner, I really realized that these stories are present in those moments, but historically it's happened thousands of times over. So I started to make this painting in three panels, and it was a procession at first, and then I found out the story of Richard Roos, and it fit together so well. I continued with the two large 6-meter panels involving him with the fire as the centerpiece. So as you walk in through the gallery, the fire is what you see all the way down the hallway, and you're walking to it. So its scale is really important as well. It's 11.5 meters long, but it's also 2.2 meters high. So the figures are life size, and I like this painting where you can be in the painting, or the painting could be you. Mm-hmm. So we stood beneath them now, and easily you or I could be in this.
7: Yeah, I mean, it is quite life size. How do you think that people can kind of look at this artwork and then find those themes in their own lives?
2: Well, I think we're all very aware of those themes already, and we interact with them daily through relationships and through the society that we live in. So it's more to imagine yourself there, which I feel like with a painting this size is very easy to do. Mm. So the whole show started around this idea of me taking time to work on a slow process on a large painting, and I have lots of friends who are artists. And I looked at their work and I realized certain artists are kind of pushing away from digitality, and they're making things that would create a length of time in the process. So medieval traditions, materials and functions. For example, we're looking at a piece over here, which is a lot of masks made of leather. So the tannery, the tanners, those people are in a disgusting life. They cut animals open, they skin them, then they have to go through this process. And someone like Jacob's piece, which I'm looking at, he has reinterpreted these new trainers. For example, there's a Prada trainer that he's then turned back around into this fetishistic object. And I like this idea that people are taking time again to go through their craft, to sit down, to put the phone away, and to maybe make something which is about their relation to the world rather than trying to see everyone else's relation.
7: And tell me about the curation process, what that was like, and also did you discover anything, whether it was about the medieval times or about, you know, the way that the people make the art that they made for this exhibition?
2: Yeah, I found some great artists. And to be honest, I found too many artists. There's so many artists that are working with these aesthetics and materials that I could do a big gallery show, even bigger, you know, 15 galleries. So I found that a lot of people are making things. For example, if we come over here and look at this skeleton, this is Caitlin Hazel, who's a fantastic artist, and they make a skeleton in the gallery made from bread. So they're using the process of baking to build what is ultimately within all of us. So I found that meeting them just changed my whole mindset to what a traditional artwork could be. Mm-hmm. A medieval process like baking is so historic and famous that we all just take it for granted and go and buy a sliced bread. But I love this person's work, and I think they're one of the stars of the show, this piece.
7: Mm-hmm. Yeah, and I mean, that was my next question. I mean, we've seen the centerpiece. Yeah. We've talked about the leather masks, as well as now the bread, the skeleton made out of bread. If there's one other piece that you want to highlight in the gallery, what would it be?
2: Well, there's two. I mean, every artist has brought a brilliant art, brilliant group of artworks. But there is an artist called Simon Callery who's had a long career of deconstructing European painting and the idea of a flat painting plane by allowing the viewer to look inside a painting. And he's done this by creating canvases that maybe given to you at a slightly different angle so you can look inside them. And his work actually is about archaeology. So he takes large pieces of canvas and goes to archaeological sites working with councils, cutting around ruins or pathways or pieces of architecture, and then maybe washing the canvas in the river there or using the soil to make his marks. And he presents an abstract piece of work in this show, which, looking, doesn't tell you of anything of the medieval. However, as soon as you see it and you can feel it and you can look at it, it has a flag element, it has a textile element, its colour speaks of that time. Tents and houses have been used for thousands of years, made in exactly the same way. So I love Simon's work for deconstructing that idea of what painting can be and what history can be.
0: And that's Harry Jones at the Saatchi Gallery talking to Monocle's Kayleigh Martin. And that's all for this edition of The Briefing. It was produced by Anita Riotta. Our researcher was Kayleigh Martin and our studio manager was Lily Austin. The Briefing is back tomorrow at the same time. I'm Guy Delaunay. Goodbye and thanks for listening.

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2: Hello, it's Tom Webb taking over the airwaves here on Monocle Radio. It's Tuesday the 11th of August, and thank you to Guy Delaunay once more. So happy to have him in the building hosting the briefing. That episode is available right now on the website. Right, it's time for the summertime playlist. We're going to go straight into things with some Portuguese indie pop from Madeira. It's Napa.

After.

0: can only be Prince Rama, the two-piece Now Age Psych Dance. Based in Brooklyn, no more, hopefully they come back. Now we're going to take a short break and we're off to Denmark.
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0: Love this group so much. I should say they're a collective from the Danish musical group and radio host coming together to form Visti's Vinyl Collective.

0: We play K-pop every hour, and we've ended with exactly that. The five-member South Korean girl group, Kiki, from the huge group Starship Entertainment, looking after them. That's the last track then this hour, but stay tuned to Monocle Radio. I'll be back with your latest news headlines.
1: You're listening to Monocle Radio in association with Chanel Watches. The silhouette of the J12 watch sets itself apart with its clean, precise lines. Yet, once worn, it is its softness that stands out. Polished with diamond powder, the highly resistant ceramic that adorns it entirely feels as smooth as silk against the skin. A sensory appeal painstakingly perfected for over a quarter of a century that reveals the watchmaking excellence of Chanel. An invincible softness that becomes one with whomever wears it. Chanel Watches, official timekeeper of Monocle Radio.
0: It's 2100 in Tokyo, 1400 in Madrid, 1300 here in London, and 8 a.m. in New York. That's the time on Monocle Radio, brought to you by Chanel Watches. Broadcasting live from Studio 2 at Midori House in London. It's Tom Webb here on Monocle Radio, where we've just heard the briefing. Now, in a moment, we're going to have the big interview. And then, I'm very excited to say, we're visiting Vancouver's Kisliano Pool. It's a saltwater bathing spot whose future is currently uncertain due to its desperate need for refurbishment. That is Tall Stories. And we have a summertime playlist, what is being 11th of August as well. And let me first bring you the day's main news headlines. The EU's turbulent rollout of its new electronic border system has seen waiting times at major European airports double during peak summer travel. Passengers in Frankfurt and Amsterdam reported two-hour-long queues. France has banned unsolicited telemarketing calls requiring businesses to obtain consumers' consent before contacting them with sales pitches. Individuals who break the rules can be fined up to €75,000 per call. Australia will count designers as a dedicated professional group for the first time in its latest national consensus, recognising 92 design occupations across 11 occupational categories. Previously classified alongside architecture, professions including graphic, industrial, fashion, interior and digital designers will now have their own official classification. Democrats in Wisconsin head to the polls today to choose who will represent the party in November's general election for governor. Today's primary represents an emerging fault line in the Democratic Party, as socialist legislator Francesca Hong leads a four-way race. I'm Tom Webb, and that's the news here on Monocle Radio.

0: Now it's time to find out who's in the hot seat this week for the big interview.
1: I mean, I've been at Nobel for a little bit more than a year. And during last year, we had a lot of strategic discussions, as you often have when you have a new executive director coming in. And one of the discussions that we had was, I mean, the Nobel organization, as well as almost any other organization, would like to be a courageous organization. But when we discussed what will the coming years be like and what kind of courage will be extra important, being responsible for the Nobel Prizes. And then we said that the courage that we'll really need the coming years is integrity. Integrity is one of our core values, and we take that really seriously. This is an organization that really has integrity in its core.
2: The Nobel Foundation has a storied history dating back all the way to Alfred Nobel, the famous Swedish inventor of dynamite, who out of guilt, of course, pivoted later in life and created the Nobel Prizes for Peace and the Sciences in his will. But few years in Nobel's history will have been as turbulent for the organization as the last one, with one Donald Trump becoming U.S. president in January 2025 and quickly turning his attention to the Peace Prize and consequently excoriating the award for not giving it to him at the end of that year. Well, this year, the Nobel Foundation celebrates its 125th anniversary, and its executive director, Hanna Hjarne, tells me that she's proud to back the integrity of the Nobel Prize, its process, and the work of the Nobel Foundation behind it. The foundation itself is also preparing to take on a more public-facing role in the coming years, as it plans a new headquarters in Stockholm that will become a home for the world's Nobel laureates and anyone else needing their own thirst for knowledge quenched. Hanna Hjarne has had a long and distinguished career in journalism, most recently as head of the Swedish public radio broadcaster Sveriges Radio. She joined the Nobel Foundation as executive director at the start of last year, same time as Trump. I'm Chris Chermak, and I spoke with Hanna Hjarne for the big interview. Hanna Hjarne, welcome to Midori House.
1: Thank you.
2: So, I can't help but make this link to start, that you began your job as executive director of the Nobel Foundation in January 2025. Somebody else also began a second term in 2025. What a time to start.
1: Yes, I've been at Nobel for 1.5 years almost, and I came from the media sector. So I'm a media executive from the beginning. So I used to be head of the Swedish equivalent to the BBC, the Swedish National Television. But it has been very interesting to join Nobel and to also work with sort of pursuing knowledge internationally, because that's basically what we do.
2: Absolutely, and we will get to some of that. But first, I did want to ask you actually about sort of your past career running Swedish public television, if you will. What was it like to make a switch from being a journalist to doing something like the Nobel Foundation? How different was that? What kind of different hat was it for you?
1: Being a journalist and having worked as a media executive for a very long time, actually since I was a teenager, basically, there are actually quite a lot of similarities. I've always been interested in science, always been interested in culture, and working as a journalist, I mean, you try always to tell, I think it was Bernstein who said, the best obtainable version of the truth. And working now a lot with science, it's also of trying to find sort of reliable, verified knowledge, because that's what science is about. So there are actually a lot of similarities.
2: Absolutely. And I guess you have to be something of a generalist as well. Is that fair to say? Was that something you were conscious of switching from journalism to this as well? Because there are so many different aspects to the Nobel Foundation, so many different sides of knowledge that you cover.
1: Yes, in a way. And also one thing that's so special working with Nobel is that you have the possibility to work with the most brilliant minds of the world. When it comes to science, when it comes to peace, and when it comes to literature and culture. So it's really a blessing.
2: And how did your own mindset change when you think about what you're doing now? Before, you were communicating to the public very directly as a media executive and a journalist. Is that still part of your role now? How do you see your role as executive director of the Nobel Foundation in terms of your outreach to the public?
1: Well, the Nobel Foundation and the Nobel work basically is about pursuing knowledge and lifting up the laureates and lifting up their achievements and doing that worldwide. I mean, we're doing this interview in London because today, when this interview is recorded, we have a Nobel arrangement together with Royal Society, with Nobel laureates that are going to talk about how science could be transformed, affected, different when AI is transforming a lot of things in society. How will that also affect science? So we do arrangements like that from the Nobel side with laureates all over the world. And we have digital channels, we work with the different media companies, and in different ways we lift up the laureates and their achievements. Alfred Nobel himself, sort of the founder of the prize, he put it in his will where he stated what the prize should be like, that he wanted it to be awarded to people that had made achievement that had really benefited to humankind, that have really done things that have changed people's life for the better, and to lift up that and to put that forward and to give us as much outreach as possible. That's one of the biggest tasks.
2: You mentioned AI there, and I want to maybe get back to that at some point, but I wanted to first also ask about the big prize, the Nobel Peace Prize, because there too, I think it's interesting that as journalists, we cover conflict a lot, we cover peace, we cover negotiations, we think about how to present conflicts to the public. Now you're in some ways perhaps an advocate for peace, for those who promote peace. Have you thought about it that way? Was that something that you always had, even as a journalist?
1: When it comes to the Peace Prize and the prize awarding work, it's with the other prizes too. We have expert groups that in every field that select the laureates. So they are doing the research, they are working with, and they do really an in-depth job, a really profound work. So the Nobel Foundation, the role of the foundation is to sort of to look at the prizes in a long-term perspective and to, in a way, lift up the prizes and always have a very long-term perspective. And if I think of my former job as a media executive compared to this one, that's one of the biggest changes, that here we really have the long-term perspective. This year is the 125th anniversary for the Nobel Prizes. The first prizes were awarded in 1901. And we want the Nobel Prizes to be stronger for at least another 125 years. So the perspective of working with the Nobel Prizes is truly a long-term perspective compared to before when I was a media executive, also being head of different news organizations, both in radio, in TV, and on the newspaper side, and always digitally. Of course, you have a much shorter time span and sometimes more short-sighted. This is a really long-term perspective when it comes to Nobel. We're looking at sort of achievements that has really had a positive effect on people's lives for decades to come.
2: The last year that you had, particularly when it came to the focus on the Nobel Peace Prize, did it perhaps help to have a long-term perspective? Would you have had a very different mindset if you were still a journalist with all the focus on Donald Trump and the lobbying and everything that was happening? We can get into some aspects of that, but I'm just curious. This was a very short-term, immediate focus on one prize, so much attention suddenly on it. Were you trying even that moment, I guess, to take more of a long-term perspective on the prize?
1: Well, I think at the Nobel Foundation, we always have the long-term perspective. This prize, I mean, it was the first prizes were awarded in 1901. It has been through two world wars and all the things that have happened through history, good and bad, during all these years. So it's always the long-term perspective. One thing that's also special is that when the Nobel Prize was first, when it was founded and awarded 125 years ago, it was one of the sort of first truly international prizes. In the will, Alfred Nobel, the founder himself, he wrote that this prize should be awarded to the achievement that had sort of the most positive impact for humankind in every field. So it's truly international, and he really stated, regardless of nationality, And that was quite controversial at that time. So it's truly an international prize, and it's truly also a long-term perspective.
2: I'm curious, when you described before the committees involved, obviously, and so on, the committee of experts, where does lobbying come into that? Does lobbying come into that at all? There are nominations, of course, but to what extent is any of the outside noise taken into consideration by the committees?
1: I mean, I've been at Nobel for a little bit more than a year. And during last year, we had a lot of strategic discussions, as you often have when you have a new executive director coming in. And one of the discussions that we had was, I mean, the Nobel organization, as well as almost any other organization, would like to be a courageous organization. But when we discussed what will the coming years be like, and what kind of courage will be extra important being responsible for the Nobel Prizes, and then we said that the courage that we'll really need the coming years is integrity. Mm-hmm. Integrity is one of our core values, and we take that really seriously. So this is an organization that really has integrity in its core.
2: I wonder if you could describe the Nobel Foundation's presence in Sweden, in the Swedish public eye, which is where you come from as well, because I am going to add here that embarrassing thing that I'm sure some listeners have around the world, which is this imagination that, of course, Nobel is in Norway and not necessarily in Sweden. And I'm curious, I'm sure you get that from time to time, but therefore, like, how much is the Nobel Foundation, the Nobel traditions, in the Swedish public consciousness as opposed to Norway's?
1: Well, I think that, I mean, Nobel is really right into the minds of every Swede and every Norwegian. Actually, at that time when Alfred Nobel wrote his will, he did that actually in Paris in 1895. When he wrote his will, Sweden and Norway were the same country. So they were divided in 1905, and the first prizes were awarded in 1901. And he himself stated that he wanted the Peace Prize to be awarded in Oslo, all the scientific prizes and the literature prize to be awarded in Sweden. So that's why we have the two countries together. In my work, I go back and forth between Sweden and Norway.
2: Does it help in that sense that I understand you also worked as a foreign correspondent for a time in Norway? I mean, did that give you a different appreciation, perhaps, for the Nobel Prize's history?
1: Yeah, and this was a long time ago. Since my background is journalistic and journalism, I used to be a foreign correspondent for the Swedish radio, working in Norway for a couple of years. But this was a long time ago. It was in the 90s. But, of course, it gave me sort of an in-depth understanding of Norway, about the sort of societal discussions about how the country works. And that's really truly good to have. And also, as a correspondent, I was there for a couple of years when the prize was awarded to. So I followed it a bit from the journalistic view.
2: Do you remember which prize you covered when you were in Norway?
1: Oh, there were several ones. And it was a lot about also covering the ceremonies and, in a way, the differences and the similarities between Sweden and Norway.
2: Another question for international listeners who wouldn't know about the process, but tell us more about the Nobel Foundation itself and what your day-to-day is like, what you do beyond the giving of prizes.
1: Well, sort of the whole foundation's work is centered around actually what Alfred Nobel wrote in his will in 1895. And it hasn't been a single day since I started as executive director at the foundation. Well, every day I've been in some kind of conversation where there have been references to the will. I guess he would have been maybe surprised, but at least pleased, if he knew that this is really, truly a living document. So we always go back to the will. What did he really state and what did he really want? And doing so, we have, of course, the Nobel Foundation sort of oversees the Nobel activities. In the Nobel activities is, of course, the announcements in October every year, where there is one Nobel Prize announced during a week every day. And then we have a big prize awarding ceremony in Sweden and Norway, and a big banquet in Sweden and Norway in December. But then every day, year around, we also work with lifting up the Nobel Prizes and the achievements and the laureates in different ways. So we have like digital channels, social media channels. We work with different corporations to do this. We arrange meetings with Nobel laureates all throughout the world in London now, just a few days ago in Madrid. Before that, in Japan, we're going to South Korea soon. So we're in different parts of the world all the time. Also arranging meetings around the Nobel laureates. And a lot of the times these are open meetings for anyone to attend. We do the meetings in cooperation, usually with universities or with scientific foundations throughout the world. And we also all the time try to arrange meetings between laureates and young students. And that's truly strong, because the laureates, they are so generous with their knowledge, with their lives, what has been easy in life, what has been really hard, their mistakes they have made. Some of them had difficulties in school and did find their paths a bit later. And they're truly open with this, all the struggles that they've had. And to meet some of the most brilliant persons alive and to hear them talk openly about both totally amazing things that they have achieved, but also their lives, how it has been, and what choices they had made and what they think about their life is truly inspiring. And also what we know from global surveys is that young generations today tend to have a more dark picture of their future compared to other generations. But what the Nobel laureates bring is truly hope that some of the big questions of our time could be solved by new inventions, by things that are possible today that hasn't been possible through whole history of humankind. They are all of a sudden possible to solve. So in a way, in a problem-centric world, the Nobel Prize is solution-centric, brilliant thing that truly gives hope to people. And to see laureates meet young people in a phase in life where when they are thinking about who am I, what do I want to do with my power, could I achieve things that are bigger than sort of myself, those meetings are truly inspiring. And if you see a laureate meeting 500-600 high school kids, every time I leave such a meeting, I truly believe that in this room, at least one child, one 15-year-old would had in that very moment made a big decision about his or her life that will be truly important. Maybe chosen a different path, maybe chosen to try to bring sort of use this person's strength to achieving brilliant things. That would make all of us hear about that single person in a couple of decades.
2: Can you give me an example of that from the time that you've been in this job? Was there a particular person, a particular Nobel laureate that you remember listening to in one of these where you thought about not so much what they did, but their inspiring story to get there?
1: One of the first international visits that I joined right when I had started at Nobel was a big international event that we had in Tokyo in Japan. We had like 8 Nobel laureates that were talking on stage and a big conference over several days. And then in the end of the conference, we took the Nobel laureates out to different schools. And I mean, Tokyo is a big city and traffic could be quite harsh. So I went together with a Nobel laureate, Bill Phillips, a physics laureate, out to a high school in Tokyo. And we were really late. It was almost 1 hour late. And we came to this big hall at this high school. And there were like 1,000 students sitting there in their school and uniforms. And it was freezing cold. And they had been there for an hour waiting in straight lines for us to come. And then the laureate came up on stage and he talks about his inventions, about how to cool down atoms with the help of laser beams. And it was truly in-depth talk. And then we opened for questions. And there were so many interesting questions. Obviously, they had really prepared, so they knew a lot about his research. But then also, they asked him a lot of personal questions. How much do you work? Do you work all the time? Do you ever see your kids? And what do you think your life would have been if you didn't put so much effort into sort of your research and your work? And he answered really openly and really warm to all these students. And then we had time for one last question. And then it's a 15-year-old boy. He raises his hand and he says, I have one final question. Can I give you a hug? So he goes up on stage and you have the Nobel laureate and you have this 15-year-old boy in his school uniform hugging. And I think no one in this room will ever forget that moment. And I think it truly, in a positive sense, affected a lot of the young people's lives in the room. It was truly inspiring. And I mean, it's sort of, you hear about those, the laureates, you hear about the brilliant things that they have achieved. And I mean, they're human beings doing incredible things. And to meet them and to have sort of that generous way of talking that they have and how generous they are, it truly affects people's lives.
2: You mentioned before the importance of progress, the fact that the Nobel Prizes are solutions focused. That brings me back to AI, which you mentioned earlier as well. And I'm just curious if, also, of course, looking at the history of the Nobel Prize itself and Alfred Nobel, the reason for creating this prize in terms of not all progress is good progress. That's part of the reason he created the prize himself. To what extent does that aspect of his mission, of his past, inform what you do today? Is it part of sort of the foundation to think not all progress is good?
1: If you look at the Nobel Prizes the last years, you could see that there have been quite a few prizes where AI has been part of the solution. We had two prizes in 24, and last year there was also the Economy Prize, was for the description about what they called creative destruction, how changes, also technological changes, would affect the society and solutions for that. I mean, the coming years, we don't know who will get the prize the coming years, but that AI will have an important role when it comes to science the coming years is evident. And in the discussions that we have in London now, those are centered around AI, how AI could change, affect, improve science. So we have sort of, I mean, we're in the midst of an ongoing discussion now where we could see that AI really helps us to solve questions that has been hard to solve all through the history of humanity. But of course, there are important discussions too about the dangers with AI. So when we make arrangements with Nobel laureates, as we're doing now in London, we are also lifting up, of course, both the pros and cons and how that could affect science.
2: Now, Hannah, also when you talk about being here, all the travel you do, the public-facing side of this role, the Nobel Foundation, of course, is in the process of a new building, creating a new building back in Sweden. Tell us what that looks like, what you think about. What does the Nobel Foundation think about when it thinks about creating a new building?
1: Well, this building is going to be sort of a home for the Nobel Prizes, and in a way, a home for the laureates too, a place for laureates to come back to whenever they want, and where maybe it will be sort of the public place where you're most likely to run into a Nobel laureate if you come there. So it's supposed to be a building in the center of Stockholm, like an international powerhouse for science, for literature and for peace. A building where you could see, of course, exhibitions about Alfred Nobel, about the prizes, about laureates, about the achievements and what that has meant. But also to see exhibitions about cutting-edge science, about how literature is evolving, about challenges when it comes to peace throughout the world and possibilities. We will also have the possibility to have meetings in this house. So you could come there and you could listen to laureates and other brilliant people in this house on a daily basis. And we will, of course, also spread that digitally so that it will be spread internationally. And if everything works out well now, we could start building this house at the end of 27, and then we will open it in 31. And that happens to be the 130th anniversary of the Nobel Prizes.
2: You're working with, I understand, David Chipperfield Architects in Berlin. Was there a brief given to them? What do you think about in terms of the design of a building for the Nobel Foundation?
1: David Chipperfield himself, he put it like that this is sort of the Nobel Prize embodied in a building. So when he thinks about the architecture of the building, he says that he wants it sort of to embody the Nobel Prize. And that means that it has a dignity. This is a building that's going to be there for generations to come, for our grandchildren and their grandchildren and their grandchildren. So it's a building with dignity, and it's also a building that has sort of, it's going to be built in reused brick. So it's going to be a sustainable building, but also a building that's sort of, in a way, massive. It's something that's going to be there for a long time, but it's most of all an open building. It's open, it's accessible, it's going to be open every day, all year round, and you will be able to come there to attend, to learn from other people coming there. So it's a home for the curious.
2: So how does it fit into, do you think, the ecosystem of Stockholm as a city as well, in terms of that openness that you describe?
1: Stockholm, in many senses, is a very open city, and Sweden is an open country, Norway too. So, I mean, that's in the heart of Nobel, of the possibility to sort of spread the word of some of the world's largest achievements, and also to the possibility to everyone, for everyone to attend and to come and to meet other interesting people and have discussions with them. So openness is sort of in the Swedish and Norwegian heart.
2: When you describe all of that, were you surprised, frankly, that the Nobel Foundation didn't have a building like this for its first 125 years or so? I mean, does this change what the Nobel Foundation does? Does it change the mission in your mind by becoming more public-facing? What does having a building do in that sense?
1: Well, having a building of this kind has actually been discussed for a very long time. It was actually discussed already when the prizes were founded from the very beginning. But then quite soon, I mean, it was a difficult time in the world then too. We were approaching the First World War. It was a lot of tension. So at that time, they had to sort of wait. But now we're going to build the building. And I think it will give us much more, so many more possibilities than we have right now. We have a museum in Stockholm and a peace center in Oslo. But this big building will give us possibilities to do much, much more than we're doing today. Sorry. Really something to visit if you come to Stockholm.
2: Just finally, and I have a difficult one to end. U.S. President Donald Trump, when he did not receive the Peace Prize last time around, he said in a statement to Norway's leadership that he feels that he no longer has to think solely about peace as a result of not receiving the prize. I won't necessarily ask you to comment on that itself, but what do you want people to think about when they think of the prize and obtaining it? What motivations would you like prize winners to have?
1: The prize winners themselves.
2: Or those seeking the prize.
1: What sort of is in the very core of the Nobel Prize that Alfred Nobel himself wrote in the will is the award should be awarded to achievements that really have benefited humankind. I mean, those are really big words. But those ideas and that statement that we bring with us in all the Nobel work, that it should be awarded to things that have really benefited humankind and really groundbreaking achievements that will be of importance for not only for us who are here today, but for our grandchildren and their grandchildren. It's kind of sometimes hard to, especially to talk about, because they are really big words. But looking at the 125-year-long history of the Nobel Prizes, it's like looking at big steps for humankind that have been made. Courageous peace laureates and creative authors and also scientists that have truly solved things that we didn't really think that we were able to solve. So it has this brilliant legacy. And we aim at prizes that have that height and that dignity also in the future.
2: Hanna Harne, thank you very much for joining us.
1: Thank you so much.
2: That's all for this edition of The Big Interview. It was edited by Steph Chungu and from me, Chris Chermak. Thanks very much for listening. Until next time, goodbye.
0: That was The Big Interview, and you can hear more from leading figures across the worlds of business, fashion and more on our website. I'll be back with another look at the day's main headlines at the top of the hour, but stay tuned to Monocle Radio. Yes, it's that time of the hour where we fire up our summertime playlist.
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0: We are going to Malaysia now for this very exciting artist, now based in London, creating nostalgic alternative pop, is Chloe Keisha.

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1: Yeah. That's right, yeah. Come on.

0: Can I get your number?
1: Yes, you can. That's Shinee, the boy band from Seoul in South Korea, with Your Number. Huge hit. 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Now, a short break is coming and then we're off to Ghana.
2: There's so much opportunity that's being missed to tackle really important societal issues that can be supported by the built environment, and that's something that architecture and design and planning can do.
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0: The last hit this hour, we went all the way down under for the Australian alt-indie trio formed in Melbourne, Victoria, 2020, Telenova, in the name of your love. That's the last track this hour, but keep listening to Monocle Radio. I will be back with your headlines, and we're heading to Vancouver.
1: You're listening to Monocle Radio, in association with Chanel Watches. 7 times stronger than steel, the J12 ceramic is unmatched in its resistance to abrasions over time. Yet its greatest strength lies in its softness. Polished with diamond powder, it feels as smooth as silk against the skin. Combined with the Calibre 12.1 manufacturer movement, the exceptional material embodies all the expertise and cutting-edge technology of Chanel watchmaking. An invincible softness that becomes one with whomever wears it. Chanel Watches, official timekeeper of Monocle Radio.
0: It's 20:00 in Jakarta, 15:00 in Vienna, 14:00 here in London, and 9 a.m. in Toronto. That's the time on Monocle Radio, brought to you by Chanel Watches. Coming to you live from Studio 2 at Midori House in London, it's Tom Webb with you here on Monocle Radio. Hope you're having a fine Tuesday. You've come to the right place because we're going to be zipping you off to Vancouver for a very salty splash in the water on your latest episode of Tool Stories. And then we're joining Fernando Augusto Pacheco on the stack. Now, he is speaking to Manami Ozaki on her new book, The Japanese Tattoo. It's exploring the culture of tattoos within a contemporary context. And later, we'll get some insightful business stories on The Entrepreneurs. And we have a premiere for you. It's Tuesday, so we're rolling out the red carpet for Monocle on Design at 20:00 London time as well. That's all ahead, including our summertime playlist. But first, here are the day's main news headlines. The EU's turbulent rollout of its new electronic border system has seen waiting times at major European airports double during peak summer travel. Passengers in Frankfurt and Amsterdam reported 2-hour-long queues. France has banned unsolicited telemarketing calls requiring businesses to obtain consumers' consent before contacting them with sales pitches. Individuals who break the rules can be fined up to €75,000 per call. Australia will count designers as a dedicated professional group for the first time in its latest national consensus, recognising 92 design occupations across 11 occupational categories. Previously classified alongside architecture, professions including graphic, industrial, fashion, interior and digital designers will now have their own official classification. Democrats in Wisconsin head to the polls today to choose who will represent the party in November's general election for governor. Today's primary represents an emerging fault line in the Democratic Party, as socialist legislator Francesca Hong leads a 4-way race. I'm Tom Webb, and that's the news here on Monocle Radio.

0: Now, we are off to Vancouver for a very popular saltwater bathing spot. This is this week's edition of Tall Stories.
1: As we continue our summer coverage here on Tall Stories, we head to North America today for a quick dip. On the edge of the bay, not far from downtown Vancouver, sits a public saltwater pool, which is wrestling with an uncertain future due to its desperate need for refurbishment. So, can anyone save this important piece of blue infrastructure? You're listening to Tall Stories, a Monocle production brought to you by the team behind The Urbanist. I'm Andrew Tuck. In this episode, Gregory Scruggs takes us to Vancouver's Kitsilano Pool.
2: By 7 a.m., there's already an eager queue waiting for the first swim of the day in Vancouver's Kitsilano Pool. The bunker-like entrance is nothing particularly beautiful, but what lies beyond the gate is an aquatic wonderland. The continent's longest outdoor pool at 137 meters, filled with salt water and nestled along a picturesque beach with mountain views. I join the early morning crowd, don my goggles and swim cap, and dive in. Swimming in Massive Kit's pool is free-flowing. There's a broad swath of blue marked by underwater arrows for each direction of travel, so swimmers are more like schools of fish, darting back and forth, than individuals confined to narrow lap lanes. At longer than a football pitch, each length feels like an eternity to my arms. And when I take a breath, I spy the waves lapping along English Bay and the coast mountains rising up behind the downtown skyline. It's the closest experience to open water swimming I've ever felt in a pool. And best of all, the water is kept at a delightful 25 degrees Celsius, some 10 degrees warmer than the chilly Pacific just beyond. For many, Kitsilano Pool is an iconic part of a Vancouver summer, a symbol of this sporty, laid-back city akin to the Icebergs Pool on Sydney's Bondi Beach. After I towel off, I catch up with Vancouverite Gail Studley.
3: It's a great kind of community vibe. It's where a lot of triathletes train for the early morning sessions. And I dabble triathlon, so it's a great way to kind of get that experience without having to always be in the ocean, which isn't always 100% great. My son used to swim here when he was little, and he was a competitive swimmer. And they used to come down and have like a swimathon where the kids would like have an hour and they'd have to swim as much as they could. And it was super competitive and very, very fun.
2: But for the passionate community of swimmers who call Kits their home pool, the outdoor swim season during Vancouver's brief but glorious summer is not one to take for granted.
4: There was a time where we thought that Kits Pool was not gonna open ever again.
2: That's Vancouver Mayor Ken Sim, speaking 2 years ago this month when the pool finally opened for the season, several months late. In January 2022, strong winds during high tide pushed a storm surge over the seawall and cracked the pool floor. Emergency repairs meant that the pool reopened only in August of that year. But the pool was leaking some 30,000 liters per hour, which municipal parks officials ultimately determined was unsustainable. After the 2023 season, they said the pool is at the end of its useful life and would not open at all the next year. Sim, who has feuded with the elected Parks Board during his tenure, insisted otherwise and enlisted pro bono support from a mining company who staunched the leaking sufficiently to reopen that August. Grand total, some $4 million in repairs. That's meant for happier swimmers all this summer and last, notwithstanding opening dates that have slipped from May to June and the persistence of a pandemic-era reservation system that has divided opinions. But the pool is unquestionably on borrowed time. First opened in 1931, Kitsilano Pool initially had a sandy bottom and trapped ocean water directly from English Bay, netting the occasional octopus and mud shark in the process. The showpiece aquatic destination hosted elite swimming races, touring Hawaiian divers, and even ski jumpers. In the 1960s, a concrete floor was installed and signaled the transformation of Kits into a more conventional pool. Following a complete rebuild in 1978, ocean water was no longer piped in directly. That's essentially the pool that sits there today. The vast concrete pool deck and aging locker rooms are hardly the stuff of romance, but the natural setting and generous length can't be beat. So that leaves Vancouver with a dilemma, outlined in a feasibility study released in May, just before the start of this summer's swimming season. Do they spend $40 million on repairs to eke out another decade and a half? Renovate the pool to the tune of $90 million and buy an estimated 30-year lifespan? Or spend the big bucks, upwards of $300 million, on a brand new pool farther inland from future storms, one that could potentially last 75 years, but also fundamentally change the pool, as generations have come to know it. With the outdoor swim season winding down and Vancouver's mayoral election race winding up, staking out a position on the future of Kitsilano Pool may end up a political talking point as hot button as housing affordability and public safety.
1: Tall Stories is a Monocle production from the team behind The Urbanist. 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I'm Andrew Tuck. Goodbye, and thank you for listening, City Lovers.
0: Thank you very much, Andrew Tuck. As always, that was Tall Stories. And for more stories about the cities we live in, tune in to a brand new episode of The Urbanist every Thursday at 20:00 London time. I'll have another look at the day's top stories at the top of the hour. But for now, let's fire up that summertime playlist here on Monocle Radio.
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Mind Enterprises there, the musical project of two Italian producers from Turin. Love that. Perfect way to end the hour. But stay tuned to Monocle Radio. I'll be back, and I've got the

0: You are listening to Monocle Radio in association with Chanel Watches. 7 times stronger than steel, the J12 ceramic is unmatched in its resistance to abrasions over time. Yet its greatest strength lies in its softness. Polished with diamond powder, it feels as smooth as silk against the skin. Combined with the Calibre 12.1 manufacture movement, the exceptional material embodies all the expertise and cutting-edge technology of Chanel watchmaking. An invincible softness that becomes one with whomever wears it. Chanel Watches, official timekeeper of Monocle Radio.
1: It's 2200 in Manila, 1600 in Paris, 1500 here in London, and 10 a.m. in Montreal. That's the time on Monocle Radio, brought to you by Chanel Watches. Broadcasting live from Studio 2 at Midori House in London. It's Tom Webb here on Monocle Radio for just one more hour. But it is a busy one. We're going to be hearing from Fernando Augusto Pacheco on the stack in just a moment. And we're going to be talking about Japanese tattoos. Later, we've got the premiere of this week's edition of Monocle on Design with our design editor, Nick Manise. And we are looking at the future of nightclubs and designing for that club scene. Before that, we've got the latest from the world of business with both the entrepreneurs and a check-in with Tom Edwards on UBS coming up. But first, let me bring you the day's main news headlines. The EU's turbulent rollout of its new electronic border system has seen waiting times at major European airports double during peak summer travel. Passengers in Frankfurt and Amsterdam reported two-hour-long queues. France has banned unsolicited telemarketing calls requiring businesses to obtain consumers' consent before contacting them with sales pitches. Individuals who break the rules can be fined up to €75,000 per call. Australia will count designers as a dedicated professional group for the first time in its latest national consensus, recognising 92 design occupations across 11 occupational categories. Previously classified alongside architecture, professions including graphic, industrial, fashion, interior and digital designers will now have their own official classification. Democrats in Wisconsin head to the polls today to choose who will represent the party in November's general election for governor. Today's primary represents an emerging fault line in the Democratic Party, as socialist legislator Francesca Hong leads a four-way race. I'm Tom Webb, and that's the news here on Monocle Radio.

0: We're going to be joining Monocle senior correspondent Fernando Gostomacheco shortly for The Stack. But let's dive into one of the headlines, one of the news stories we're following on Monocle Radio, because on The Briefing, we headed to Seoul to hear from Stephen Borowick, Nikkei Asia staff writer and editor, about South Korea's defense future. It's all about chips and ships.
1: Well, the idea is that, I mean, I think what the government and these companies are trying to do is kind of harness the momentum and invest some of the proceeds from the boom that that has been ongoing for the past, as you mentioned, particularly this year, but really for several years now, you know, just to not rest on their laurels, but to increase both production capacity and R&D capacity, and just to expand their whole infrastructure in a way that would allow them to keep meeting the demand for the products they're already making, and to be investing and kind of looking down the turnpike and seeing as to, you know, what the next boom item might be. It's important to keep in mind that this the envisioned cluster is very much a long-term thing, and it wouldn't be online, it wouldn't be in full production mode for at least several years.
2: And we've got here, as we mentioned, $3.5 billion from the government for accelerating these new chip facilities, and then another $3.5 billion for trade finance for suppliers. But then, when you're looking at the bigger picture, Samsung and SK Hynix, who are the big two in those terms, and plus suppliers and local governments, they're looking to invest, and the number that Reuters puts on it is more than $576 billion in new chip manufacturing projects. So it sounds like the government money's a drop in the ocean compared to that. So what key difference is it going to make?
1: Well, the idea is that there's varying interpretations of this. Like, I've spoken to some experts who would tell you that this investment is somewhat questionable, because the chip, that particularly the, you know, where these companies have really made their killing in recent years is in memory chips, which is a famously cyclical market. And so these companies, I mean, I'm sure that they are aware of that. I mean, I'm sure that they understand the contours of their own business, but the idea that they would invest at a time when the industry is really at a peak, that they would assume that this is still going to be the case several years down the road, I mean, there's varying assessments as to just how prudent of a move that is. But the proponents of this, you know, other experts I've spoken to who are quite in favor of this, argue that given this, their very fierce competition in the semiconductor sector and in just tech and artificial intelligence more generally, really the only way that these Korean companies can compete with their overseas rivals is to have a very sort of a mutually supportive relationship with the government, and that the government in South Korea, there's, you know, customarily a very close relationship between the big companies called Jebol that run the economy and the government. And, you know, there's this very natural kind of give and take. The companies invest their profits at home, and the government provides them with various kinds of support, infrastructural support, regulatory support, whatever it happens to be. So it's just kind of natural that the way the economy works here, when we're seeing a generational boom, that the current government, the sitting government, would sit down with the companies that are leading this boom and figure out a way for this to work, for this to create jobs, for this to create economic activity at home, and try to secure the future of not just these companies, but the South Korean economy as a whole.
2: As we see, you know, technology more and more important when it comes to defense, presumably that's an element of it too. And on that note, I wanted to move on to talk about what's happening in terms of shipbuilding, because they have been making through Hanwha Aerospace, which is the largest defense company, or purely defense company, I suppose, in South Korea. They've been trying to buy either outright or parts of Austal, the Australian shipbuilder, or, you know, which has a shipbuilding interest. They've been trying to do this for some time. It looks like this is now going to go ahead in some form. Is that right?
1: It looks like they took a step towards it. So Hanwha's been trying to make this purchase for quite a while, as you alluded. And it looks like the Financial Times reported that they have made a preliminary bid of up to $1.2 billion, and that the company is going to allow them to conduct 4 weeks of due diligence in order to strengthen their offer. The bigger picture context here is that Hanwha has, for a very long time, been looking to make inroads into the U.S. market, which, you know, shipbuilding is another one of these Korean industries that is famously cyclical and is in the midst of a boom right now, but is, you know, during the good times, before the good times have run out, trying to build bridges to the next more prosperous phase. And so Hanwha has been very clear. They've talked, they've had a lot of dialogue with the current administration in the U.S., and they've been really trying to crack that market because they see that as a sort of untapped source of big and lucrative orders. So this is definitely a step toward that.
2: It's not in any sense a way of them trying to pull back from dependence on U.S. defense.
1: No, I don't think that's it. I mean, I think it's a step towards a further reintegration. I mean, the shipbuilding is one of these areas that the Trump administration and the Lee administration, which are, you know, Trump is quite a conservative leader and South Korean President Lee Jae-myung is famously a sort of left-wing firebrand, but they've actually seen eye to eye on quite a lot of things. Trump wants to revamp the U.S. shipbuilding sector, and South Korea wants to expand its own shipbuilding sector further, and so they've seen some kind of a ground to cooperate there. There's still a lot of details that need to be worked out. I mean, Trump and Lee reached an agreement at the APEC summit here in South Korea last year, and there was a lot of smiles and handshakes and pledges to work together in these areas, but there's still thorny issues to work out as to just how much of the ships would be constructed in South Korea and how much in the United States. In the United States, they have certain laws for when it comes to building military vessels. The way that the legislation reads now is it's got to be American companies who do that. So would the Trump administration be able to soften the language around some of these things and perhaps finagle exceptions for South Korean companies? That all remains to be seen. But Hanwha's intention, I think, is just you know, one more step towards formalizing some of this a bit more.
0: Stephen Borowick there. Nikkei Asia staff writer and editor talking to Guy Delaunay on The Briefing. You can listen back online now or tune in. The Briefing is live every weekday at midday London time, 1300 in Zurich, right here on Monocle Radio. Now, the music man himself, Fernando Augusto Pacheco, will be picking our summertime playlist a little later on this hour. But let's join him now and hear The Stack.
3: Hello and welcome to The Stack. This week we speak with Tanisha Carr from Blank Magazine. Plus, we head to Australia to speak with the editor of Love Want. And finally, Japanese journalist Manami Okazaki on her latest book about Japanese tattoos. Enjoy the show.

0: From Midori House in London, this is The Stack, 30 minutes of print industry analysis, and I am Fernando Augusto Pacheco. We start the show talking with Tanisha Carr, editor-in-chief of Blank Magazine. The title was established back in 2011, and it is celebrating 15 years now. The title ethos is to celebrate fashion, art, and music with powerful imagery and championing all those artists shaping culture today. Let's hear it from Tanisha.
1: It feels like the first year to me because we're building it as we grow, and it's always fresh and new and trying to figure out new ways to connect to the audience. And so it doesn't really feel like 15 years, but yeah, it has been.
0: So, you know, because I think a lot of kind of young editors, they listen to The Stack as well, and they are thinking about making their own magazine. And we like success stories here as well, saying, yes, you can launch a magazine. And yes, it can last for 15 years. Is there a lesson here that you would like to share maybe with those people?
1: If you don't have conviction, then don't do it, because it's not worth it if you don't live and breathe. And it's not about fashion. It's not about living and breathing fashion. It's living and breathing the ethos that you create. Unless you can live with it every single day, even when things are not working, even when you're not successful, then don't do it. But if you know you're right, I know I'm right. I know that I'm right. So I keep doing it because it's right. I know that it's right. I know that it makes sense. I know the world needs it. I know the world needs this point of view. And if you don't have that, then just edit somewhere else or, I don't know, do something else. Don't do this.
0: Well, very good tips from you there as well. Is it true that you were just telling me before we started the interview that it all started in London? Is that the case?
1: Yes. I say this all the time, and I'm going to say it right now. I've dreamt of magazines and fashion since I was 15 years old. I knew what I wanted to do when I was 15 years old. I said, I wanted to do that. I wanted to build worlds filled with people that looked like me and my neighbors and people that I know. And it was really hard. It would have been impossible to do here, but I got the opportunity to move to London to pursue a visual communications degree in 2004. And that took me to London, and I stayed there for 8 years working in fashion and just trying to figure out my place in the artistry landscape, really, because I knew I wanted to create art, I wanted to create work, I wanted to create fashion, but I had to figure that out. And London really helped me do that because I wasn't a Black woman. I was an American, I was an artist, I was so many other things. And I adapted that mindset. I mean, I'm a Black woman and I love it, but when I didn't have those labels, it allowed me to think about impossible things. Like, I can start a magazine. I can build a global thing. Even though I had no idea how to do it, I had no connections. I had no money. You know, I'm from South Philly, you know, 5 children raised by a single mother. But I knew that I used intuition. And living in London, surrounded by artists, surrounded by people who were building collections in their flats and, you know, building worlds in their studio apartments, it made me believe that I could do it too. So living in London definitely changed my life.
0: And I think just from what you told me already, I can see that you also value print very much. I mean, issue 35 is out, so there's been 35 issues. It's a quarterly magazine, right? So there's quite a few publications every year. So tell us about why you wanted to keep Blank in print. Of course, you have a digital presence as well, but I think the print magazine, let's be honest, is the star of the show.
1: You know, because print is the lighthouse, right? It's that thing that needs to be evergreen for me. You're going to put that issue on your coffee table and it's going to stay there for 3 years, and people are going to pick it up and they're not going to know when you got it. They're not going to know the year that it was published. And that's the point. All of the articles are written that way on purpose because I wanted it to last forever. I wanted people to really have something precious when they picked up Blank, when they were supporting our communities and the artists of color that graces pages. I wanted them to be able to keep it forever. I don't call it a magazine. I call it a book. I've always called it that because I think it needs to have permanence. And the brands tell me that it's important because they want to work with me. Some want to advertise, all want us to shoot their collections. So there's value in it that's beyond things that I could even understand. And I think keeping it going and the importance of print, again, it's digital is great. Digital is necessary. Well, I can't say digital is great. I really don't care about digital. I do. It's totally important. But I think there is this resurgence of love and passion around print, around things that you can touch, that you can smell. You can smell what the paper smells like. I think people are interested in things that are tangible these days because we're fed so much stuff and everything's going so fast. And it gives you this opportunity to kind of like slow down and imagine yourself in the dress and read Pink Panther's interview and lose yourself a little bit. So for me, it's necessary. I will always print as long as advertisers give me money. I will always print. And by the way, for 7 years, I printed without advertising.
2: And now you have Tiffany Ralph Lauren.
1: Yeah, we've had the pleasure of working with some really great brands, and we've been supported by Tiffany Ralph Lauren for many, many years. Also Gucci and Prada is a great partner. Louis Vuitton are great partners. I've just been really, really lucky. It took a long time to get there. It took 7 years of building trust to get them to really understand what we were doing. We put 300-pound Black women on our covers, and it made sense to me, and it still makes sense. We did things, and we do things now because it's important for us to really show our community. And when I say our, I mean the contributors. We work with thousands of contributors every year on purpose because we really want to continue to support the creative community that has supported us for so long. So I think I've been lucky, but I'm telling you, Fernando, it's hard work every single day. It's hard work. It's hard. It's good work. It's good work, but it's hard work.
2: It's hard work to keep all this beautiful imagery. One of the things that honestly, just, you know, when you flick through a magazine, it's incredible because I've been quite bored by some fashion shoots recently, I got to say. But for example, when you see an image like this one, it you just stay on the page, right? For a good few minutes, right? So advertisers should be happy about that as well.
1: Yes, exactly.
2: Tell us about the importance of those shoots because they're quite creative. They're colorful. They're beautiful. They're bringing something different.
1: When we think of shoots and themes, like most of the themes are kind of like based on my dreams or a song that I love. But when we do the shoots, it's important for us to make sure it's completely collaborative with the talent and the creatives that we're working with. The talents that work with Blanc and that create with Blanc, they also shoot for Vogue, they shoot for big brands, but they get to be super creative in my pages. I want them to tell stories. I want them to be expressive. I want them to create worlds. That's what I want. So I kind of just let them go off on it, you know?
2: By the way, why Blanc? Can you take us back? Tell us a bit more about the name.
1: Blanc is hilarious. And I thought it would be funny and ironic to own a magazine that is entitled White. I thought that would be hilarious. Also, Blanc itself is a completely blank slate. Hmm. We build every issue with our contributors. It is a way for them to play, and it is a way for us to highlight and celebrate talents that we believe are on the precipice of becoming, and also who are creating culture right now. So with that in mind, it's really easy to be creative when you don't really have constraints. When I'm like, they're like, oh, you want to do this? I'm like, yeah, let's do it. Let's go nuts. Because that's where beautiful images come from, I think, can come from a lack of restraint. So, you know, we just play. I give them the theme. I say, think about it. And the pages are full of play. That's the point of it, I think.
2: Well, all I can say, keep printing indeed. And why don't you give us a little taster of issue 35, which just came out. It's your summer issue as well. I've seen the covers. They look beautiful. I mean, but all your covers look quite beautiful, I have to say. But give us a taster for issue 35.
1: Yeah, we interviewed a lot of really incredible people, I think. Chloe Cherry was on Euphoria. And I told her, I actually have never seen Euphoria. So it was just an incredible conversation with an incredible actress. And, you know, we also have, of course, beautiful fashion. Yeah, it's just a beautiful issue. It's just pretty interesting. We have some cool talents in it. It's so funny. Like, when I am done an issue, it is so off my mind. Like, I was just about to tell you about the
2: issue 36.
1: Because once it's out of my head and out into the universe, I don't even think about it anymore. But you all should think about it. You should get it. You should support, because we're doing beautiful things.
2: Thank you, Tanisha. And for more information on Blanc, go to blancmagazine.com. And now we welcome back on the stack Japanese journalist Manami Okazaki. Her work is specialized in Japanese culture, and she wrote books about Japan's fascination with cats to a title on Japanese food. Her work has also been featured in the Japan Times, the Wall Street Journal, and many more. More recently, she wrote a cover story for the Japanese title Sabukaro. And while in London, she paid us a visit to talk about her new book with Presto, The Japanese Tattoo.
3: Japanese magazines are really, really strong. They have so much information in them. They're so, so dynamic and really, you know, filled with energy. But aside from the mainstream ones that people might have heard of, like, for example, like Brutus, there's another entire world of, like, subculture magazines in Japan. And these are done by aficionados, just, like, of really niche topics. But here you'll see so much, like, passion, so much energy, and it's really done by total geeks in whatever field. So there was, like, many tattoo magazines as well, and most of them are around until about 2010, around that time. They had so much information in them, and they were so well-researched. The editors really knew their stuff. There was so much expertise in them, and, like, people think, oh, like, you know, it's a tattoo magazine, whatever. But actually, they really covered, like, so many things, like, going from, like, traditional crafts, like, Edo-era culture, even, like, subcultures. Like, Japan has a really good knack of, like, taking Western subcultures and, like, reappropriating them. And so the magazines really covered everything. And one of the main magazines I worked for was one called Burst. And that was, like, a really strong titan in terms of, like, underground culture. And their tattoo magazine, they had a really interesting policy, which is, for example, like, with my books, I try and cherry pick the best. So I'm working with the best tattoo artists, the highest quality, like, really beautiful photos, and I really try and aim for, like, you know, just quality. But that magazine was more, it was like a documentation. And so they really weren't cherry picking. So they were just covering every single culture that could possibly do with tattoos. And they said, we don't want to kind of, like, filter out anything. It's up to the reader to do that.
2: I like that.
3: Yeah, it was really interesting. So it actually is a really good documentation of what was happening in Japan's underground, because they didn't filter anything. It was just like everything from, like, traditional festivals to, like, the Japanese equivalent of Jersey Shore, kind of, like trash culture, to, like, all the different car cultures, like, everything that could be possibly parallel to tattoos was in there as well.
2: Oh, I love that. One thing I have to ask you before we talk about the book in particular is that, for example, when I went to Okinawa, perhaps I was reading some of your tips, yeah, before going to the pool, you know, some of the tourists, they had tattoos and they had to cover up. And that's what I find it fascinating about Japan, because you have this fascinating history of tattoos. But it's kind of a taboo still at the same time, right? Or is it changing? Tell us more.
3: Well, basically, in the post-war, there was an association with tattoos and organized crime. Mm. And even though that's really, really changed, like, it, nowadays, the majority of people get it for aesthetic reasons or personal reasons, like they want to progress or they want to transform themselves. And usually it's positive meanings. There's still a really, really heavy association. But as with many topics that I find interesting, like, I am actually drawn to the kind of clandestine topics and also taboo topics as well. Mm. And one of the appeals of tattoos, like, both in Western culture and Japanese culture, is this kind of very subversive underground appeal. And in particular, like, traditional Japanese tattoos, they do have their genesis in the Edo period, which is, like, 1603 to 1868, and within the commoner culture. It was a highly feudal society, so there's, like, a class system, and the commoners were already anti-authoritarian to begin with. I think that kind of thing is actually part of the appeal of tattoos, and I think erasing that doesn't make the tattoo any better. So generally, and Japan is quite conservative, and I think it's actually getting more conservative. So it is quite difficult to find places where you can, like, use a pool, like, use a hot spring, use a golf course, like, having tattoos. But I think generally tattooed people get that, knowing this kind of thing exists, and they just get around it.
2: And tell us, you know, you write in your kind of editor's letter in the book that it's been a challenging book to make as well. It took some time. Why is that?
3: It's still a very kind of clandestine art. And with a lot of the tattoo artists, they think that being underground and being hidden, like there's the aesthetic of the hidden with Japanese tattoos. So you could be standing outside like an apartment and it'll be like a really famous tattoo artist and you wouldn't know because they don't advertise. They think it's an aesthetic quality to be underground. Generally, like a lot of them don't really go out in the public as such. They don't join conventions. They think it's a status to not appear. So I think there's like a few reasons that they decided to join this project. One of them is just because I've known them for a long time. And so I do have like close personal relationships with these people, like some of them up, you know, like over 20 years.
2: It had to be you to write this book, you know, with this kind of long-standing relationship with the community.
3: I wouldn't praise myself that much, but I do think I've gotten a bit of trust with them. Like, of course, there's like many strong writers in this field, like the editors of Tattoo Post, like I mentioned. But it does require quite a bit of trust. And the other thing is, like, they were drawn to just the fact that it was like Prestel making it, and they're known for like very high-quality books. So I think they kind of chose just because of the quality of Prestel books as well. So they'll participate if they think there's a kind of, you know, emphasis on like quality. But generally, they think it's a brand not to kind of appear in public.
2: And most of the tattoos featured in the many beautiful photography in the book, I love how detailed they are. There's something quite beautiful. I think here you can really say it's body art. You know, we're not talking about just a little star or a little tattoo. You know, it's usually full-bodied. It's quite intense and it is real art, right, in that sense.
3: I think the thing with Japanese tattoos that a lot of people don't realize is that they're actually based on Edo period woodblock prints.
2: Mm-hmm.
3: A lot of the main protagonists that you see in the tattoo work is basically taken from the ukiyo-e prints and then reconfigured for the body. So there's a historic relationship between these woodblock prints, the kabuki theatre, which is like the common theatre of the Edo period, and these tattoos. There's definitely like a very obvious like artistic appeal to the tattoo. They're so beautifully done, so beautifully rendered, so meticulous, really high quality, like levels of craftsmanship. And also they're really elegant as well.
2: Mm.
3: So I could be like interviewing like the most hardcore guy, but then he'll have the most exquisite work on him. And that kind of contrast is also very like interesting as well.
2: I love that. I love this one, for example, where there's tattoos on both sides, but in the middle is kind of, there's no tattoo. I like that contrast.
3: Yeah. So that kind of shape where they have the split down the middle kind of replicates the workman's coat.
2: Mm. Let's talk about, you also brought a copy of the latest issue of Sabukaro, right? Tell us a bit more. I think your work, well, from your book is on the cover as well. So tell us a bit more about the magazine.
3: Okay, so I wrote like a separate article for Sabukaro and that became the cover story. But actually they've got, I think it's 15 or 16 covers. And Sabukaro are really, really interesting because this is like a new generation magazine. Mm. It's for like a younger audience who are like heavily involved in fashion and street culture. Even though they're a mostly online platform, but they have so many followers. Like they have really, really wide reach. It's 300,000, I think.
2: You should have them on the stack.
3: Yeah, precisely. Yes. Precisely. You definitely should. And even though they don't have to do a print magazine, like there's no business kind of like commercial kind of incentive for them to do that. But still, they've put out this amazing magazine that's so high quality and reflects like their kind of like aesthetic and core values as well. But it's not something that they had to do. And so I really appreciate that someone that has such a wide reach for like a young audience in their 20s and early 30s goes out and does this for like no particular obvious reason, just for the fact that they want to be participating in print culture as well. The timing of the release of Sabukaro was just a few months off from my book. And so I approached them and I was like, do you want to do a double release? Because, you know, they have access to so many people and people who are interested in Japanese subculture, basically, even though they do like a lot of mainstream fashion as well. They were like, okay, so let's find a venue. And so they actually got in touch with Komiyama Bookstore, which is, I would say, subjectively and objectively, the best bookstore in Tokyo. And it's like within the Jinbocho Bookstore District, which is the biggest book district in the world. There's like 10 million books in their collective inventory. They've always been on the cutting edge of like pushing subcultures, taboo culture, but also like very, very, very high quality photography books. Like they have a massive like Araki, Maruyama Daido, all the post-war like Japanese photographers, like they have a very, very, very strong photo book collection. Their entire bottom floor is like fashion magazines. And then one of their floors is devoted to like a lot of like gay art as well. And so they were one of the first people, one of the first bookstores to really push that. And they really support artists, like some of the pioneering like gay photographers and things like that. So they've always been on the cutting edge of like cool culture. And when Sabakura approached them, they instantly knew like what we were talking about. And they were like, yeah, let's do it. So that was like such a big thing. And the main reason they wanted to get involved is because of course, like they champion subcultures as well. But also the fact that Jinbocho Book District is like, it's the ground zero for buying woodblock prints. And so they wanted to connect this whole legacy of the Edo era woodblock prints and then also doing these kinds of tattoo publications that they also sell and making a show that's more culture focused. That's been like one of the biggest and best things that's happened in my career, I'd say, is like being able to release a book in this like magical, incredibly like iconic bookstore in Tokyo in the book district of Jinbocho. Like it really couldn't get any better.
2: Thank you, Manami. Her book, The Japanese Tattoo, is published by Presto and is out now. Finally on the show, we head to Australia to speak with Bartolomeo Celestino, editor-in-chief of Love Want, the cool bi-monthly print title. We discuss Australia's luxury market, the importance of print, and all about their most recent issue.
4: Love Want was started as a place for me and my friends to do long-form visual reader stories. In the early 2000s, we felt that the magazines had changed direction and had just become advertorials, and we had nowhere to place long-form stories. And so my friends, and at the time, printing personal books was super expensive. And so we pulled our resources and started making Love Want. It's based on a John Lennon lyric, love is wanting, wanting love. So we've always had this kind of esoterical approach to making pictures. And it really didn't start as a fashion magazine. It started as a place where we would just record stories and faces and places with our friends.
2: You mentioned long form. That's something I notice when I read the title, especially with the shoots as well, the fashion shoots. There's a lot of space to breathe in a way. I think that's quite beautiful. I think that's quite a differential in a way for the title, don't you think?
4: I think so. It was one of the main reasons why we started the magazine, because having worked for Vogue and Harper's for a long time, I realized that there's only so much you could do in 8 or 10 or 12 pages. And there was just no way of showing all the emotions you want to show in a very short page count. And a lot of the time, at that time, the full look policy was very strong. And so we needed to have another way to show fashion. And sometimes that included zooming in and zooming out. And we just didn't have the luxury in heritage or legacy titles to do that. And so we went a bit crazy. Like we would do 25 or 40 page stories on a single subject. Like I had a friend, Stevie Dance, very early on, shoot like a 40 page story of just a girl in jeans with a t-shirt and loafers. And back then people said, you're crazy. But it's so funny, like you look at it 20 years later and the stories haven't dated.
2: Tell us, you know, I did say bi-monthly, which means that there's one Love Want every 2 months, correct?
4: That's right, yes.
2: And I think that
4: sometimes more.
2: Oh, that's incredible. So tell us about, so Fuse is quite healthy because, of course, we have a lot of biannuals around the world, but I think a bi-monthly is an interesting concept.
4: Yeah, I just felt like we couldn't wait to show. I mean, the amount of work that we produce, I just felt like I couldn't wait twice a year to publish it. And also, I wanted to try different things all the time. I want to try new mastheads, or I want to try new photographers, or I want to try to give a voice to people who don't have a voice. And to do that twice a year is very limiting.
2: I believe the magazine is printed in Melbourne. Correct me if I'm wrong, but where are you? It's not, right? Where is it printed, actually?
4: It's actually printed in 4 different locations around the world.
2: Oh, tell us. That's interesting.
4: Over the years, we've had to do... A lot of people thought the magazine was based in London for a long time because we used to print in Cornwall and distributed, and all our pre-press was done in the United Kingdom. And a lot of our contributors were based in the UK. And then after all the things that happened with Brexit, we've moved all around the world. We've been to China, we've been back in Australia, and we've printed in America as well.
2: Oh, fantastic. And I have to tell you about, I do read some Aussie titles as well. But for Dan to come to the UK is taking such a long time. Yeah, so in a way, it's quite wise, actually, that you're printing also outside Australia. Why is that, actually? You work in the industry. Of course, there's Brexit, there's taxes, there's the whole world. Yeah. But do you know a little bit about this?
4: Yeah, because, well, just from our perspective, the UK makes such an incredible amount of independent media that it's very easy to distribute around the world. Whereas when you're printing in Australia, there isn't that pool of titles being collected and sold all around the world by freight forwarders. So we print at major distribution hubs. But it's also very rare for like titles outside of their region to work in other fashion regions, if that makes sense. If you're a London or UK-based publication, you're generally not pulling clothes in other regions, like in New York or Los Angeles or Paris. Only a very select group of independent magazines do that. We're just lucky that we were there at the very start, and so we've organically grown into that. But also, I think there's just the tyranny of distance, because to produce something in Australia and to send it to the other side of the world is really expensive. And I think also the way that Australians approach creativity is very different from how, say, someone in the UK or someone in America produces long-form editorials. You know, Americans are very specialized and they have very particular ways of how they produce shoots. And so did, you know, different regions have different ways of how they, you know, it's like you think about Italy. Why doesn't Italy have the same level of independent press that the UK has? Even though there's huge amounts of brands there, because they have different philosophies about how to produce editorials. And I think Australians have always had a bit of a we'll give it a go attitude to producing creative work. I mean, you can see like the amount of Australians that work in the film industry in America. And so I would love to see more global Australian titles, personally.
2: Well, that's what you're doing. That's what you're doing, exactly.
4: We're always trying something new too, Fernando. Like, I think it's very, because we're such a small operation, it's very easy for us to change direction and change tact. It's like everyone who works with us is very adept at changing the direction of where they're going at the drop of a dime. Whereas I think a lot of other titles that have larger organizations or are backed by other corporate entities or legacy publishers, we find it hard to change as quickly as someone as loved one does. It's so funny because sometimes we're like, oh, we're here, and then we go there, and then we're back again, and we'll go, oh, you know what, I'm just going to do a whole issue on a single subject. And they're like, what? And like, what about the advertising? Like, oh, don't worry about the advertising. We'll work it out, or we'll do this thing over there, and then we'll make that happen over there, or we'll make a zine. Or I think when you're dealing with a lot of corporate structure, I mean, it must be my ADHD. They couldn't deal with it.
2: But, I mean, we were talking about going global and everything, but let's not forget as well, I think Australia, it's a strong market. It's a fairly small country, but I think, you know, it's a wealthy country. And I think even for Monaco, I think Australia, we very much look to that market. So how do you see your magazine and the luxury industry, kind of luxury titles in the country? Are they having a good moment at this stage?
4: They're having a resurgence. It's almost a renaissance. There are titles that were closed down pre-COVID, like Harper's Bazaar and other legacy titles that are coming back in droves. Australia per capita, I think, is one of the highest consumers of printed media in the world. And I think that has something to do with the distance again. It's like we feel like maybe we're disconnected from these major fashion capitals. And so we really crave this outsider perspective. And to be honest, I think people love to see printed things. They want to be able to put it down, refine it, you know, take it on holidays with them, with disconnecting from digital media.
2: Thank you, Bartolomeo. And for more information, go to love-want.com. And that's it for this week's show. My thanks to our editor, Jack Dewars. Any comments or queries, feel free to write to me, Fernando, at fpandmonaco.com. 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I'm Fernando Augusto Pacheco. Until next time, it's goodbye from me.
5: Thank you very much to Fernando Augusto Pacheco. That was The Stack. And you can hear new episodes from Fernando every Saturday at 10 a.m. London time. I'll be handing over to Anita Riotta live in London at the top of the hour. But until then, some Tuesday tunes to brighten up your Tuesday.
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5: First track then, this hour we're heading to Germany, to Berlin to be precise, and an artist who wears horse head masks during her sets. 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

0: Infinity song there to close the hour with Hurricane blasting in. That's American soft rock at its best from New York City. Last track then, that was from me. I'm off. Anita Riotta is here to take over, but don't go anywhere. She's got your headlines and the entrepreneurs.
1: 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Inspired by racing yachts, the J12 reconnects with its original inspiration and its original world, water. Both immensely soothing and peaceful, yet capable of unlimited strength. It is this breadth, balance, and singularity that define the intrinsic values of the first unisex sports watch by Chanel. A sensory icon designed to transcend horizons that has shaped the world of watchmaking for more than a quarter of a century. Chanel Watches, official timekeeper of Monocle Radio.
2: It's 1800 in Doha, 1700 in Barcelona, 1600 here in London, and 9 a.m. in Mexico City. That's the time on Monocle Radio, brought to you by Chanel Watches. Coming to you from Studio One here in Midori House in London, I'm Anita Riotta, taking over from Tom Webb. Coming up this hour, we'll hear from the CEO of Aquarius Aerial Firefighting on the latest edition of The Entrepreneurs. Then at 1800 London time, you know the drill. We'll be live from Midori House for the Monocle Daily. All that plus the usual great music. But before that, here are the day's main news headlines. Rescue efforts continue in western Colombia after a 7.2 magnitude earthquake killed over 160 people in the last 2 days. The quake was the most powerful in the country in decades, razing buildings to the ground in cities such as Pereira and Cali. A Syrian court has sentenced the country's ousted former leader Bashar al-Assad to death in absentia for crimes against humanity. The verdict marked the end of the first trial since al-Assad fled the country in 2024, related to the nearly 14-year civil war. Meta and TikTok have announced they will now fact-check content related to border crossings into Spain. This after the tech companies found posts inciting potential migrants to cross with false information led to the mass rush from Morocco in July. And finally, the EU's turbulent rollout of its new electronic border system has seen waiting times at major European airports double during peak summer travel. Passengers in Frankfurt and Amsterdam reported two-hour-long queues. Those are today's headlines here on Monocle Radio.

0: Hello and welcome to The Entrepreneurs on Monocle Radio, the show all about inspiring people, innovative companies and fresh ideas in global business. On today's programme, we're looking to the skies and hearing about major developments shaping the aviation industry. First, we'll hear how Qantas is redefining commercial long-haul travel with the launch of non-stop flights from Sydney to London and New York.
1: Customers want that point-to-point proposition and are prepared to pay for that. And so it's been something which is a really, really important part of why we remain really confident about Project Sunrise, is because this is not a leap of faith.
0: And later, as the threats posed by wildfires all around the world continue to loom large, we'll meet the CEO of a company at the forefront of aerial firefighting.
2: You essentially land the aircraft in the water, you keep the speed, you don't slow down, you keep the speed, and below the floats are scoops. We open them up, and in 15 seconds, you have 3,000 liters of water in the tank. Then we take off again, and we proceed to the fire.
0: This is The Entrepreneurs, with me, Tom Edwards. You're listening to The Entrepreneurs. Qantas has unveiled the aircraft that it hopes will redefine long-haul travel. From 2027, passengers will be able to fly non-stop from Sydney to London and to New York, journeys lasting up to 22 hours, making them the longest commercial flights in the world. But how do you keep travellers comfortable, healthy and willing to spend almost a full day in the air? Monocle's Petri Bertsov travelled to Toulouse for the launch of Qantas Project Sunrise.
3: It's a sweltering summer day in Toulouse, where Qantas and Airbus have just presented their new ultra-long-range aircraft. The Airbus A350-1000 ULR will fly direct from Sydney to London and New York, crossing up to 16 time zones and staying airborne for as long as 22 hours. This will be the world's longest commercial passenger flights. And while they will save the passengers several hours of travel time, spending such a long time confined in a pressurized cabin with limited possibility for movement presents a unique challenge. That's why Qantas turned to sleep scientists for help.
4: I'm Peter Sestouli. I'm a professor of sleep medicine at the University of Sydney. The biggest biological challenge of ultra-long-haul flying is the movement across multiple time zones. For this flight, we're talking somewhere between 9 and 16-hour time zones. And so the body was not designed to be able to cope with that because our internal biological clock becomes out of sync with the destination time. So to mitigate jet lag, you have to try and make a fast adaptation towards destination. There are a few things that we can use in our toolbox, the most important of which is lighting. The intensity and the timing of lighting can help shift our biological clock towards destination time. And so that's exactly what Qantas is using, lighting schemes to help people to be awake on the flight when they need to be awake, and then to give them the protected sleep time during the flight. On the meal front, meals also can regulate our clock. They're not as strong as light, but the content and the timing of meals can also help us adapt. So when we want people to be awake, we give them foods more spicy, chili, that kind of option. Caffeine, of course, can be used strategically for that purpose. And then when we want to prepare people for sleep at the appropriate time, we give them more protein-based, low, not heavy, low-fat food prior to going to sleep. Exercise is the other big one. 22 hours on an aeroplane, a lot of immobilization.
5: Oh, sweet, with the sliding door.
3: Putting that research into practice fell to Australian designer David Kayon, who was tasked with rethinking how passengers spend their time on board.
6: I suppose the major outcome of that research was the establishment of the wellness zone. So the wellness zone is this, you know, initially we called it like the fourth space or a different space, and it creates a destination for passengers to be incentivized or inclined to get up out of their seats, move somewhere, and in that area there is instruction for how to stretch and how to move your body. There's refreshments. we understood that the typical things that can be offered on an aircraft, like, you know, alcohol and those kind of things, they're still offered, but there's much more of a focus on wellness, hydration, refreshment, and helping the human body, I guess, cope with, you know, being in an aircraft for that amount of time.
3: What kind of stuff can you do at the wellbeing zone? Is it yoga? Is there like, I don't know, is there like a treadmill there? What's going on there?
6: We played with all of those ideas. So we did experiment with, and only in, you know, a design form, we experimented with, you know, having all of those services on offer. And as we, you know, tried all the different ones, we identified, you know, issues with them that would make them not really viable as legitimate or as, you know, viable offerings to put in that area. The most important thing was having the space. So in the area itself, there are leaners. So there's nowhere to sit. You can lean against the wall while you have a refreshment. But those leaners, they operate as well as, you know, grab handles so that you can, if you want to do a stretch or if you want to get up on one leg, it allows for that to happen. There are also purpose-built grab handles in the space that have been integrated into the designs of some of the monuments and furniture elements, and they're all there to assist passengers with that. But additionally, there are screens with guided instructions on them of how to move and circulate their blood flow.
3: The wellness zone is just one of the innovations that characterize this new aircraft. A lot of features, from air conditioning to fuel distribution and cabin materials, have been designed from the ground up to make the aircraft lighter.
7: Okay, I'm Patrick Duché. I'm heading the flight test and the integration test center.
3: And some of these innovations that you made for this new aircraft, are they the kinds of innovations that you can also start using in other aircraft that are not necessarily the same model?
7: Of course, when we develop whatever kind of functions, you always think how you could reuse it on another product. So yes, we don't consider it as just a one shot on the ULR, on the Sunrise project, but it could be later used for an XLR, for whatever. So it's up to the design office and at the end to customers to have an appeal for those kind of innovations that we would introduce there and then that we could introduce on all the products.
3: Flying nearly halfway around the world without stopping burns a lot of fuel. So can routes like these actually make money? I put this question to Richard Abufalia, an independent aviation expert and managing director at Aerodynamic Advisory. How tight are the margins to make these ultra-long-haul routes profitable?
8: Well, they're a bit tight, you know. I mean, for about 6 or 7 years, Singapore did this route between Newark and Changi, and there was just enough fuel burn on that older generation of jets, they couldn't make it work. And it was a very similar story, about 1,000 nautical miles less in range. But then they introduced this very plane, the A350, and they could make it work. It just goes to show the threshold of margins there.
3: What do you consider as some of the key innovations in this project?
8: Well, you know, just being able to do the mission, you know, 10,500 nautical miles, something like that. You know, given what you have to do to the fuel tanks and the landing gear to support it, whatever else, that's pretty cool. But then, of course, just coming up with a cabin design that keeps people comfortable for all those hours. Because otherwise, they'll say, wait a minute, I need a break somewhere midpoint to stretch my legs. So you have to have people in the greatest position of comfort willing to tolerate however many 20 hours or whatever of flying time.
3: Have other airlines expressed interest in something similar, ultra long range? I read something about Turkish Airlines potentially.
8: Yeah, they just might. I mean, there are international long-haul carriers that are mindful of the sadly changing realities of international airspace. And, you know, people will simply look and say, yeah, range all we can get, please, given these changing circumstances. And Turkish is one of the fastest growth long-haul carriers. It's quite possible that Singapore says, you know what, just for margins, just for a little bit of an extra load, maybe we'll go with this. You know, it's a niche market, but I can't believe they wouldn't sell a few more beyond just Qantas.
3: Non-stop convenience comes at a price. But how much extra are passengers willing to pay? Let's hear from the Qantas CEO, Vanessa Hudson.
1: What we have seen from the routes that our business case for Project Sunrise has been based off is what we're getting today as a premium for that point-to-point. So Perth-London, Auckland, JFK, Perth-Paris, Perth-Rome,
9: Those direct services get around about, on average, a 20% price premium than what you would pay via a one-stop in the Middle East. And so our business case is based on that. You don't need to believe more than this being a really good investment decision. And pricing, though, will vary over a 12-month period through different seasons through different time periods as well. We will have Classic Plus and also Classic Frequent Flyer seats available on Project Sunrise. And we will always be in a cycle of, as well, going on sale and offering great deals as well, and that will be no different to Project Sunrise.
3: Overall, Qantas has 12 ultra-long-range aircraft waiting to be delivered. Where will they fly to?
9: Obviously, we've got 6 aircraft that'll be dedicated to the ultra-long haul, so that'll be Sydney to New York and also London. And then there's another 6. Because this has got a better payload, which means that it's got better capability than the 787, we're going to put, the planning assumption is we'll put some of the A350s onto Perth, London, Auckland, JFK. 787 that's flying those now will be freed up. And so one destination that we really hope, fourth time lucky, I'll give you the story behind that, we've announced Chicago 3 times. And it never got off because one time it was just before the GFC, one time it was just before September 11, and the last time was just before COVID. We hope, fourth time lucky, that Chicago will be on there. And there will be many points in North America, potentially South America, Europe, you know, potentially South Africa as well. And so We're really excited about what this is going to enable our network to extend by.
3: Hudson is convinced enough passengers will want to pay a premium for point-to-point travel, despite increasing price competition from competitors, namely the Gulf carriers. Qantas's 17-hour Perth to London route, which the airline launched in 2018, is a case in point.
9: The average yield uplift that we see on Perth-London is 20%, and that's across all cabins. And it is what we have used in the business case for Project Sunrise, that we don't need to get anything more than that. And we have maintained that pretty much across all cabins from the first flight of Perth-London. And even in the face of competitive action in those early days of Perth-London, where we saw pricing activity from competitors or capacity activity from competitors or both. The reason why it didn't impact Perth-London and saw a degradation of that position is because customers want that point-to-point proposition and are prepared to pay for that. And so it's been something which is a really, really important part of why we remain really confident about Project Sunrise, is because this is not a leap of faith. It's what we're getting today. And the market out of Sydney is 4 times the size of the market out of Perth.
10: You pushed us, challenged us to the limits of what aviation does today.
11: Qantas is soaring to new heights.
12: The airline that plans to operate the world's longest direct route.
3: Whether travellers embrace 22-hour flights remains to be seen. But Qantas is betting that for many passengers, avoiding a stopover will be worth the long time in the air and the premium price tag. If the airline is right and can make it work financially, the age of ultra-long-haul travel is upon us.
13: A new era, it's groundbreaking.
3: For Monocle Radio in Toulouse, I'm Petri Burtsov.
0: My thanks to Petri for that report. And you can find out more by heading to Qantas.com. You're listening to The Entrepreneurs. As wildfires become more frequent, more destructive, and increasingly difficult to contain, the demand for rapid aerial response has never been greater. A subsidiary of all-cargo airline Cargolux, Aquarius Aerial Firefighting draws on their decades of operational expertise with a purpose-built fleet to help expand the aerial firefighting capability in Europe and beyond. Equipped with amphibious floats, the aircraft can scoop water directly from suitable lakes, rivers, and reservoirs, refilling tanks in less than 15 seconds before returning immediately to combating the fire. The result? A continuous cycle of fast, effective water drops that maximises impact during critical firefighting operations. Monocle's Chris Chermak spoke with Aquarius Aerial Firefighting CEO Vigor Ketelapa, himself also a pilot who was in Bordeaux during the recent fires, about these unique aircraft, the challenges for pilots, and the growing role of aviation in tackling Europe's wildfires.
2: We are here in the Bordeaux region. We are stationed at Bordeaux Airport, at the military side. There's two countries have sent us here. Turkey is one of our customers. And in Turkey, we have 9 aircraft, and they have sent 2 of them over here to help out France. Luxembourg has also sent 1 aircraft, so the state of Luxembourg has chartered 1 of our aircraft to help out France and is also stationed over here.
14: It is very interesting already, just the way you're describing that, the fact that you're bringing planes from different parts of the world that you have. Just tell us about your company as well, just what you do. You are dedicated to aerial firefighting. Tell us what that entails.
2: Okay, so just a little bit of history. We are now in business for about 3 years. We are a subsidiary of Cargolux Airlines. Cargolux Airlines is Luxembourgish-based cargo airline. We operate 30 Boeing 747s worldwide. The idea was born to add assets to the European fleet of firefighting aircraft. We know it's necessary. It is one of the bottlenecks, is equipment availability in fighting wildfires. We found that that was the thing to do when you are capable to do so. So 2024 saw our first mission in Spain. At that time, with 3 aircraft. Last year, we flew with 8 aircraft in Turkey. And this year, we have 9 aircraft in Turkey. And the aircraft that was our number 10 aircraft, is the one that is now being chartered by Luxembourg to help here in France. It was actually a brand new airplane. Our airplanes are all brand new out of the factory, but this one was just delivered a couple of days ago and was registered urgently by the Luxembourg authorities so that it could help fighting fires here in France.
14: And just describe the planes for us, if you could, Uyghur, the kind of technology you've developed. I mean, what makes a good firefighting plane? Presumably, it's, of course, different from other types of aircraft.
2: Okay, so this is the basic configuration is pretty much what you get off the line. It is a Air Tractor 8802, and it is modified to be an amphibious aircraft. So it has 2 floats. And by modifying the aircraft to a float plane, there's also a scooping system installed. So what this airplane is made to do, the hopper, as we call it, this is the reservoir in front of the cockpit that normally, it is originally an agricultural aircraft that holds the agents used in spraying for agricultural needs. That is all converted to pick up water during a procedure we call scooping. So you essentially land the aircraft in the water, you keep the speed, you don't slow down, you keep the speed, and below the floats are scoops. We open them up, and in 15 seconds, you have 3,000 liters of water in the tank. Then we take off again, and we proceed to the fire. Before I move on to what makes a good firefighting aircraft, we have given the aircraft very much an airline touch. We come from the airline industry, of course, and we wanted to achieve a significantly better level of safety as to compared what the industry has been doing before. Aerial firefighting, of course, in the safety spectrum is certainly at the other end if you compare it to a 4-engine Boeing 747. So in terms of equipment, in terms of procedures, in terms of training standards, hiring standards, we have adopted airline standards as close as possible. And the cockpits are equipped with state-of-the-art equipment. We have large flat panel integrated instruments. We have a traffic warning system that these aircraft have not seen before. Because like over here, we are working with a lot of aerial assets at the same time, and we can all see them on the screen. So that significantly helps reduce the risk of mid-air collisions. We have also, in the meantime, bought a simulator with all that equipment. This is the first simulator here in Europe where you can practice formation flying or formation flying firefighting with real firefighting missions, even able to measure how effective you are in your drops to extinguish the fire. But coming back to what makes an aerial firefighting aircraft as good as it can be, this aircraft is made for initial attack. Wildfires that are essentially already too big to control cannot be controlled by any means, neither on the ground nor from the air. And this particular aircraft is essentially airborne. If it needs to be, it can be airborne anywhere between, let's say, 7, 8, 9, 10 minutes, and immediately proceed to a body of water, land there, scoop, go to the fire, and then cycle between the fire and the lake all the time. Depending on the distance between the fire and the lake, I think the record is something in the region of 17 drops per hour. Multiply that by the amount of aircraft in your formation, and then you reach enormous numbers, easily something in the region of 50,000 liters an hour. That is this agility and scalability of this particular aircraft. And of course, it comes along with the importance of what we call initial attack. First fire, no hesitation, send these airplanes in and kill it right at the beginning. Waiting is the disastrous part in wildfire suppression.
14: It is interesting, everything you described there, Uyghur, about the plane and how you've gone about this. Tell us, from being in Bordeaux right now, I mean, you're gathering real-world experience, obviously. This is something that you mentioned you started in 2024 with your first real-world experience. What have you learned from that? Are there things that you are having to adapt to, either the planes or the pilots, for that matter, as you go about this?
2: Starting with the pilots, so we started in 24 with a mix between pilots from our Boeing 747 fleet and aerial firefighting pilots with experience. This niche in aviation is so specific, it would be naive to assume that we could learn it all by ourselves. So we were about 50-50 in the beginning, and as we grew, we have essentially hired most of the aerial firefighting pilots from the outside. Now, what we learned is that our mix is paying off, where the industry was potentially not as proceduralized as we are in the airline industry. And that is our contribution, essentially. So equipment and procedures, we have discovered, is what leads to very acceptable results. Now, into the practical firefighting, of course, this is for us. I'm a 747 pilot myself. This is an eye-opener. Lots of low flying, flying in low in areas where you have masts, high-tension cables, windmills, valleys, downdrafts, updrafts, enormous turbulence. Fires are always accompanied by strong winds. Either the wind is present in a wide area, or sometimes even the temperature differences created by the fire creates the wind that feeds it. The turbulence that it causes is tremendous. We've already said from the beginning, we thought at least, what is the most important is to come home safe. We do need to extinguish fires. That's what we're there for, but we are not going to risk a life doing it. We are very selective with our pilots. We need a psychological profile that really goes exactly to that point and no further. So don't stop flying too early and certainly not too late. Just at the right moment. We can stay at home. We're not extinguishing fires. You're not taking any risk. That doesn't work either. So everything that we do in our business, which is in our case falls under European regulations called SPO, specialized operations, we are obliged to base everything we do on a risk assessment. We identify all risks and find all mitigations. And the pilots fit in there with their psychological profile. Now, I think your question was more about what have we learned in the field. Of course, learning the different types of fires, the regions where you fly, mountainous, or in this case here in Gironde, this part of France is very flat. But of course, the first thought of a flying safety manager, and that's what we are, is what then are the risks here? And the risks obviously are that that flat area here can give you a false sense of security and or a false sense of safety. And that's, of course, wrong. There are many convective fires creating a lot of updraft, downdraft, obviously, and can have disastrous effects if you're not attending to it. So we have masts, antennas, high tension cables, and so forth over here. The lakes are very useful here for scooping, but there are many shallow areas. When we skim across the water to scoop the water into our tanks, we are not even supposed to come too close to a sandbank. So we need to know all these things. When we look at the landscape in Turkey, very mountainous, very strong winds. It is very hot here in France, but it is, of course, very hot in Turkey all the time. Performance limits of the aircraft, the higher the temperature outside, the less engine performance you have. And so you need to be mentally prepared for that if you are in mountainous terrain. I remember my first fire in Turkey was last year. near Hatay. This is close to the Syrian border, and there was a strong 30-knot wind blowing off the Mediterranean from the west. And we were on the downwind side of a mountain range to the west of Hatay, and creating enormous downdrafts, while at the same time the huge fire was raging, which was causing updrafts. So, yeah, these are the moments when you realize that as a pilot, this is where everything you've ever done in your life come together to do it right. But every fire is new and adds new dimensions and new experiences. This is how you absorb it and become a more proficient pilot.
14: Incredible stuff, Uyghur. Thank you so much for sharing all of that. I had one final question going back to something you were saying earlier about recognizing that there is now a demand for what you do. Obviously, it's been brought into, well, extreme focus this summer with what's happening in France, in Bordeaux, where you are, and in Spain, for that matter, as well. But nonetheless, this seems like an industry that is in its infancy. Is that fair to say? How would you like to see this built out over the next few years, whether that is through your own company or others that might be entering the field?
2: Okay, it would be unfair to all the good players in the industry to say that it's in its infancy. Before we started, Europe had something in the region of 70 aircraft of our type already in operation. Most of those, certainly in the commercial part of the industry, were based in Spain. Some governments in the Balkans operate our type of aircraft. Of course, France, Spain, Portugal, Croatia have long relied on the Canadairs, the two-engine scoopers. Many countries have relied on helicopters for aerial firefighting for a significant amount of time. So infancy would not be justified. But your question about how I would see the industry developing is certainly modeling towards more proceduralization, certainly in flight operations and equipment. And when I talk about equipment, is really look at the risks and adapt your equipment. We had to analyze 177 accidents with this type of aircraft, and we included the agricultural industry as well, otherwise we didn't have enough data. And we, for example, installed 10.5-inch artificial horizons because we found out in mountainous terrain and in the smoke of the fire, I'm not talking inside the smoke, but the haze that it creates, pilots quite easily become disoriented. That's what we've put in, and that's what you just have to conscientiously invest in. And then comes the second part, and that is communications. This industry has relied on pilots and companies from their own country simply because they needed to be able to communicate with ground forces in the language that the ground forces mastered. And even there, in the dynamics of an aerial firefighting operation, there's misunderstandings. And with misunderstandings, the efficiency of the firefighting is less than optimal. It's not what we want. I pledge for a platform, Europe-wide, if not worldwide, where the voice communications is taken out of the equation. With the technology available today, it is relatively simple to give instructions to a pilot graphically via something as simple as an iPad or an iPhone in the cockpit, where the ground forces have another mobile device, platform independent. They simply mark on the map where they want to drop and in which direction they want to drop. And they can also send written commands. But on the ground, those commands are entered in any language, and the pilot simply receives it in the language that the pilot understands. That's what we have to work on urgently. All that the European Union is about is creating a level playing field. And we see now with these fires over here how much we have to rely on each other in and be collaborative in helping each other out by fighting other countries' fires. And language can no longer stand in its way. That has to go away. Our forests are not deserving of that approach.
0: That was Monocle's Chris Chermak talking to Viga Catalapa, the founder of Aquarius Aerial Firefighting. You can find out more about what they do at AquariusAFF.com.

0: And that's all for this episode of The Entrepreneurs. We'll be back at the same time next week. The program's produced by Laura Kramer with audio editing by Jack Dewars. 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I'm on te@monocle.com. I am Tom Edwards. Goodbye, and thanks for listening to The Entrepreneurs.
1: 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We'll have another look at the day's main news headlines at the top of the hour. But we've got great music coming up first, right after this.
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1: It's August. There's no better time to take to the dance floor. Here's FKA Twigs' Girl Feels Good.

0: Ear Monocle Radio Classic takes us to British Columbia, Canada. That was the one and only Carly Rae Jepsen with Julian. Don't go anywhere. We're off to Australia next.
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0: Once again, getting into the August feeling, I hope you're all having a Negroni summer.

from the States, that is R&B singer Giveon. Stick with us here on Monocle Radio at the top of the hour. If you've been grooving with this, we're going to enjoy a full 60 minutes of the Monocle Global Playlist.

0: You are listening to Monocle Radio in association with Chanel Watches. Inspired by racing yachts, the J12 reconnects with its original inspiration and its original world, water. Both immensely soothing and peaceful, yet capable of unlimited strength. It is this breadth, balance, and singularity that define the intrinsic values of the first unisex sports watch by Chanel. A sensory icon designed to transcend horizons that has shaped the world of watchmaking for more than a quarter of a century. Chanel Watches, official timekeeper of Monocle Radio.
1: It's midnight in Hong Kong, 1900 in Athens, 1700 here in London, and midday in Toronto. That's the time on Monocle Radio, brought to you by Chanel Watches. Hello from Studio One here in Midori House in London. I'm Anita Riota with you here on Monocle Radio. In just under an hour's time, we'll be unpacking the day's biggest stories on the Monocle Daily. We'll also be taking a closer look at some of the headlines in just a moment and enjoy some great music as well. That's all ahead here on Monocle Radio. Rescue efforts continue in Western Colombia after a 7.2 magnitude earthquake killed over 160 people in the last 2 days. The quake was the most powerful in the country in decades, razing buildings to the ground in cities such as Pereira and Cali. A Syrian court has sentenced the country's ousted former leader Bashar al-Assad to death in absentia for crimes against humanity. The verdict marked the end of the first trial since al-Assad fled the country in 2024, related to the nearly 14-year civil war. Meta and TikTok have announced they will now fact-check content related to border crossings into Spain. This after the tech companies found posts inciting potential migrants to cross with false information led to the mass rush from Morocco in July. And finally, the EU's turbulent rollout of its new electronic border system has seen waiting times at major European airports double during peak summer travel. Passengers in Frankfurt and Amsterdam reported two-hour-long queues. Those are today's headlines here on Monocle Radio.

0: Those were today's headlines. But earlier on the briefing, Guy Delaunay was joined by Monocle's luxury markets editor, Brenda Tui, to talk about what European luxury firms are learning from the U.S.
1: I think they have. They're taking a completely different approach. They are building communities within the United States first. It's almost like, you know, dipping their toe into the water before making huge investments. So it's a capital light approach, we could say.
2: Mm. When you were talking about these British brands, have we got any good examples?
1: Yeah, absolutely. Marks and Spencer's have been so clever. I mean, so super clever about their new approach to selling in the United States. They have popped up in 30 Nordstrom department stores, which obviously have a very good track record of selling, and they know who they're selling to. And so they popped up in 30 stores. They've in each store have 60 women's wear pieces. And through that, you know, this is a platform they can build on, a forum to show off what they do best, which is a kind of an understated, elegant fashion. Marks and Spencer's are, you know, churning out wonderful things lately. So it'll be interesting to see what happens. But it's very, very different than going in and opening a huge flagship store somewhere without really knowing what's going to happen.
2: Talking of huge flagship stores, of course, Marks and Sparks have just redone their huge flagship store here on Oxford Street in London. And again, the British image of Marks and Spencer is, I would imagine, do people have an image of Marks and Spencer in the US?
1: Well, they probably had from years ago, but I think now, apparently, only one in every 10 person knows what Marks and Spencer's is. So, you know, they had a big footprint in the United States, and then they pulled back. They had bought Brooks Brothers. They made some kind of bad decisions, really, and it didn't work out. So they pulled back, scaled back, and what they're doing now is incredibly clever, I think.
2: So it's almost a clean slate for them.
1: I think so. They're starting off anew. But they're not the only ones. You know, Gymshark, Me and Dem, you know, they're also moving into the United States. And they just do it in a really clever, community-based way. You know, they do pop-ups. They do little launches. There might be a personal appearance from somebody. So I think really, with the younger customers especially, they want to have their digital online experience become more physical. And so these little pop-ups, these little special events that are almost party-like in their signature are really beguiling and creating a new customer base and new customers.
2: And do you think it would be a positive feedback loop, wouldn't you? Because obviously people are going to, if young influencers are going to take this up, that's then going to feed back across the pond via the medium of TikTok at the very least. And
1: yes,
2: then that'll have a virtuous circle as far as these brands are concerned.
1: Yes, I mean, there are all the influencers and social media, etc. But I think these physical events are really something new that are very, very valuable again and desirable. We can all shop online, you know, it's almost like an addiction for some of us. I'm not saying who, but anyway, it's very nice to once again be able to go and touch something and feel it and learn firsthand about a brand. That's what's happening now. And M&M, I mean, they went in, they tested the market. You know, years ago, you would have had to pay, you know, I can't imagine, but a lot of money doing market research, etc. I mean, now you can almost do it yourself. So they've gone in, they've created these communities, and now they have two very successful shops in New York, one on the Upper East Side, their flagship store on Madison Avenue, and another smaller one in Soho. But I think that whole Britishness, you know, that sort of nestles in between the very high-end luxury and maybe, you know, a more fast fashion brands like Primark, who have also opened in New York, but that's a different fish altogether. But this kind of mid-market is very attractive. You know, you don't have to really think, oh, very seriously about investing maybe $5,000 in a Gucci handbag. You know, to buy something for £300, it involves less investment, obviously. And is
2: this the secret of the success of brands like Ralph Lauren and Coach? And we've been singing their praises in the introduction, that they've got items at accessible price points in an accessible way that brands, say, like Chanel and Dior simply don't?
1: No. Well, with Chanel and Dior, I suppose you could go in for accessibility and you could buy something.
2: A perfume.
1: Yes, a perfume or a lipstick or something. Ralph Lauren, of course, has Ralph Lauren Purple. It has Ralph Lauren Polo. And, you know, it has Lauren, Ralph Lauren. So there are many levels in which to enter the world of Ralph Lauren, all of them glorious. And that's super clever, too. And Coach is pitched perfectly. You know, it's a very high-quality brand for a little bit less.
2: And are we seeing the big European luxury houses, which, of course, many times now are conglomerates like LVMH, are they showing a willingness to learn from what the likes of Ralph Lauren and Coach are doing?
1: Be interesting to see what happens there. We know that, you know, Gucci, even though it's not doing as badly as it had been doing, it's kind of pulled its socks up lately. But I think that within these houses, the brands need to maybe stick to their lanes, let's say, that when Gucci tries to be understated and quiet, nobody really wants that. It's a bit confusing. You know, Gucci is punchy. It's Italian. It's fabulous. So I think it's back on track. Certainly it is. This sort of soft luxury in those high-end luxury brands hasn't been doing very well. There could be also an oversaturated market. There's a lot of luxury around, and it's very, very expensive. The hard luxury, though, with the Cartiers, the Van Cleef and Arpels, which is, you know, the jewelry and the watches, that's doing absolutely fine. Nobody minds investing in that.
0: That was Monocle's luxury markets editor, Brenda Tui, in conversation with Guy Delaney earlier on The Briefing. If you missed it, you can listen back online at monocle.com/radio. Or for more of the day's top stories, we have the Monocle Daily coming to you live at 1800 London time. But we've got music next.
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0: That was Swedish duo Sally Shapiro bringing you a haunting, melancholic pop track. Don't go anywhere, we're off to France next.
1: It's very interesting when you start doing something to not know about it, because you're fearless. And you don't really follow rules because you don't know nothing about the rules. It was all about instinct. And when you find success, it starts to be challenging.
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0: That was Thames with Love Me JJ. 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

0: We're rounding out this music hour in Venezuela with Eka. Stick with us because in just a moment's time, you get to enjoy the live broadcasting of the Monocle Daily from Midori House.
1: You are listening to Monocle Radio in association with Chanel Watches. The silhouette of the J12 watch sets itself apart with its clean, precise lines. Yet once worn, it is its softness that stands out. Polished with diamond powder, the highly resistant ceramic that adorns it entirely feels as smooth as silk against the skin. A sensory appeal, painstakingly perfected for over a quarter of a century, that reveals the watchmaking excellence of Chanel. An invincible softness that becomes one with whomever wears it.

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1: It's 1 a.m. in Beijing, 2000 in Beirut, 1800 here in London and 1300 in Washington, D.C. That's the time on Monocle Radio, brought to you by Chanel Watches. Why freighter crews of the future will need to wrap up warm, could moving the Lebanese state online make it actually work, and the European country closing down cold calls. I'm Andrew Muller. The Monocle Daily starts now. Hello and welcome to the Monocle Daily, coming to you from our studios here at Midori House in London. I'm Andrew Muller. My guests, Erin O'Halloran and Justin Quirk, will discuss the day's big stories, and we'll look ahead to, but obviously not directly at, tomorrow's solar eclipse over Europe. Stay tuned, all that and more coming up right here on the Monocle Daily. This is the Monocle Daily. I'm Andrew Muller, and I'm joined today by Erin O'Halloran, historian at Cambridge University and author most recently of East of Empire, and by Justin Quirk, journalist, brand consultant, editor, etc. I think that pretty much covers everything, doesn't it?
2: That was quite the hard sell there, Andrew, on my...
1: Well, hello to you both.
3: Hello.
1: Justin, you, first of all, are just back from Antwerp. This is like being at the Royal Geographic Society.
2: Yeah.
1: I expect you've prepared slides.
2: Hard recommend on Antwerp. First-time visitor. Primarily went for... There's a huge exhibition on there at the moment about the Antwerp Six, who were the huge group of fashion designers in the 80s and 90s, Dries Van Noten, people like that. Vast archival exhibition on there at the Fashion Museum. So first-time visitors to Antwerp, went for that. Explored the new area around the docks, which has been very redeveloped, and the Photography Museum. So it was a culture-packed 24 hours, but a very hard recommend on the city.
1: Okay, I've never been to Antwerp, and I have written that down accordingly. Erin, you, on the other hand, haven't been anywhere, because you are going to make the case that why would you? Because you're in London in relatively temperate weather.
3: Well, it's precisely that. I spend most of the year just barely tolerating the cold, wet grey. Mm-hmm. I think that most of the year is a brilliant time to get out of London, but these months, when it's sunny and glorious, I don't know why you would leave. I feel like this is almost like the benefit that we get for paying the rest of the year in the poor weather. So I'm really enjoying myself puttering around in the neighborhoods.
1: Anything in particular?
3: My morning routine is the thing that gets me out of bed. I go to the yoga studio, I sit and have a coffee outside, I do my writing, I do my groceries, and I come home, and then I sit in the afternoon at my desk, and it's not very interesting. But the mornings being out in the neighborhood are really, really glorious at this time of year.
1: Which neighborhood is this?
3: Give
1: your neighborhood a plug.
3: Yeah, I live in Finsbury Park, and I spend a lot of time in Crouch End. So shout out to... N7 and 8.
1: Crouch End, for our overseas listeners, is quite fancy.
3: It's quite a cute little neighborhood, and I live on the slightly more dilapidated side of the hill, but I'm very close to it, and my yoga studio is there, so I spend a lot of time there.
1: Well, we will be returning to the subject of the sun over London later in the show, but we will start with an impressive yet somewhat depressing shipping milestone. Chinese shipping company Sea Legend is to launch the first regular freight service from Ningbo in Zhejiang to Felixstowe in Suffolk via the Arctic. The good news is that this will halve the usual 40-day schlep between the two ports. The bad news is that it has been made possible by climate change, which has melted sufficient ice to make the so-called ice silk road navigable. Well, back in 2023, Monocle Radio's The Foreign Desk attended the Arctic Circle Assembly in Reykjavik, and among those we spoke to was Sim Ann, then Minister of State for Foreign Affairs, now Second Minister for Foreign Affairs of Singapore. Here is what she had to say.
4: Well, we're a trading nation, so we like to keep up with what's happening in the world, but trading nations don't think win-lose. We always think win-win. And the way we see it is that should new shipping routes open up, Well, actually, this means new opportunities because infrastructure investments would need to be made in terms of port facilities, for instance. We're also very conscious that in terms of the global maritime shipping, there is now a very big drive towards lowering emissions, towards being more green. And these are areas that our companies have already started working on. So we see this as an area that we would like to constantly observe. We would like to avail ourselves of the latest developments, but, you know, we don't think win-lose.
1: That was Sim Ann, Singapore's Second Minister for Foreign Affairs, speaking to the Foreign Desk a couple of years and a bit back. Aaron, first of all, do we buy the win-win analysis there, which I guess is to ask, are we enjoying the irony that climate-induced environmental degradation may bring about greener shipping?
3: It's kind of a difficult I'm not trying to be pessimistic because I, generally speaking, applaud the win-win, you know, glass half full sort of mentality. And certainly if we are going to have melting ice caps, there's all kinds of things we can do with the water. But that doesn't change the fact that we have to worry about survival and where that water is leaving some island nations, for example, who are going to be submerged as a result. So I think that there's a couple of different, you know, prongs to this story. And for me, it's very difficult to get past the catastrophic rising temperatures part of it.
1: While we are looking at upsides, though, Justin, we will return to the catastrophic rising temperatures aspect. But is it possible, maybe, that this makes us all a bit less beholden to commercial shipping routes going via the Suez Canal, that general part of the world, which, as we have been reminded in recent months, is not always without its stresses?
2: No, and it's one of the stories that I think has been happening kind of quietly in the background for the last few years, is a lot of what we have thought of for, you know, our kind of lifetime as the traditional sort of trade routes and flows of the world are getting redrawn. I mean, shipping, you say, is the obvious one. There's also been a lot of focus on Straits of Hormuz, but also in things, yeah, there's still, the Houthis are still winging shots at boats in the Red Sea. So the Bab al-Mandab Strait has been closed at various points. So, you know, it's not, obviously the focus is on what's happening with Iran at the moment, but there are other routes there that are closing off. I flew to Korea about a year and a half ago and we had to do an extremely odd circuitous route because between Russia to the north and parts of the Middle East to the south, even with air corridors, there is an increasingly narrowing route at certain points. So I think while these things, you know, are very novel at the moment, they're possibly, this is a glimpse of where, you know, the globe is kind of reorientating itself.
1: I mean, Aaron, this is hopefully not news to a Canadian and still less to the people in charge of Canada, which is, of course, an Arctic nation. But is this not, if you look at the route that the Northern Sea route traces, which is basically the northern coast of Russia, is this not potentially Strait of Hormuz to the power whatever?
3: Well, precisely. I think one of the points to be made about the global trade routes and the fact that, oh, you know, we have these problematic ones in the Middle East, let's move them somewhere else, is the trade routes are not problematic because these regions are, and I really emphasize this as a historian of the Middle East, it's not that the people there are somehow unusually violent. It's that they're in a region of the world that is hot property, and everybody has a thumb or more fingers in. And as a result, there's very high stakes. There's a lot of money to be won and lost. And that creates circumstances, geopolitical stakes that result in violence and cycles of, you know, instability. And
1: so we have all this to look forward to in the Arctic.
3: Well, this is it. We could just move these north. And suddenly, if these become hot properties, and again, the climate change element, you know, if these become warm properties, hot properties, we're going to be dealing with more than boiling seas. We're also going to be dealing with heightened geopolitical stakes that are at the moment controlled by Russia and China. That doesn't sound to me like a recipe for stability and, you know, Pacific trade.
1: Well, indeed. I mean, how sinister or otherwise is it, Justin, that China grandly claims for itself what it calls near Arctic status, which is a bit of a reach because I own a globe and it isn't. But they possess icebreakers and are building more. These obviously appearing to be of limited utility in the South China Sea.
2: Yeah, I presume they're not getting used in the Malaccan Straits or wherever they'll be going further north.
1: Rarely, I would think, yeah.
2: I mean, it's the scale of the challenge, I mean, just to sort of take a step back and look at it as almost like a feat of engineering. They're saying there's been this huge rise in order for ice class vessels, which, I mean, you've been on one. I mean, there mm-hmm. are these enormous feats of structural engineering in themselves. But then I was looking down at the some sort of reports on the potential risks of this route. So they said there's weather changing, the ice closing up, and boats just getting stuck. Mm-hmm. Apparently,
1: the trip to which you allude, a story I did for Monocle years ago, I spent 10 days on a Finnish icebreaker. A couple of times it was scrambled to rescue ships which had been stuck in the ice, which can happen really unbelievably quickly.
2: Well, this is why I didn't realise that it can happen much faster. And also, with the route going that far north, you're out of reach of GPS at various points, apparently. So I'm not sure how much you would have to pay me to get on board one of those boats as the ship's cook. But I think anyone who is doing that route is earning their money that week.
1: I just want to go back to that point you were making, Aaron, about how trouble tends to follow trade routes. Is the inevitability now that part of the world is going to become swiftly even more militarized?
3: I think we've been watching this happen for at least the last 20 years or so as people sort of woke up to what was going to happen with ice caps melting and with geopolitical competition between Russia and the West sort of coming out of, let's say, thawing out. So I do think that this is, you know, very much the trajectory that we're on. None of these things are inevitable, of course, because we live in a world that is dynamic and can change quickly. But it does seem at the moment that we are moving towards great power competition in the Arctic. And there's an interesting North American dimension to this because Canada and the United States are no longer the incredibly cozy bedfellows that they recently were. Mm-hmm.
1: Well, to Lebanon now, which for far too long has been a cautionary parable of the importance of good governance, in as much as it is an example of what happens when good governance is lacking, verging on downright absent. An effort is to be made to address this with a $150 million US dollar loan from the World Bank, intended to provide Lebanon with a new digital infrastructure, which will, it says here, allow Lebanese citizens easier access to government services, many of which still require the filling in of arcane paperwork, in-person visits to indifferent ministries, and or the sliding of a paper bag full of currency across the appropriate desk. The Digital Acceleration Project, as it is known, will be overseen by Lebanon's first Minister of Technology and Artificial Intelligence, the Harvard-educated economist Kamal Shahadi. Aaron, there is doubtless a long answer to this question, but given, you know, what I will refer to as Lebanon generally, could this actually work?
3: Nope. Sorry. I lived in Lebanon for many years, and I've actually been through all of the processes that you described.
1: As have I.
3: Yeah, moving to all of the different ministries, etc., and doing everything in large format paper notation books with pencils to, you know, check whether your passport has, you know, these details and those ones. And so I'm very sympathetic to the project in the abstract. What I don't understand is why this is a major focus of government attention, energy, and funding, and why they're signing up for this at a point in time when they seem to have bigger fish to fry and larger problems on their plate. I realize that President Allen has suggested that this is because they need to get digital services to displaced residents who need to, you know, register for some sort of government assistance, et cetera. I would suggest that the money would probably be better spent on direct, like, people going and helping displaced residents, but also getting the negotiations sorted with the Israelis so that Israel could withdraw from Lebanese territory, because they currently have half of the country displaced and a large swath of territory under effective occupation.
1: Justin, to broaden this out a bit beyond Lebanon for the moment, there is this excitable conventional wisdom developing among governance types and policy wonks that digital infrastructure of the sort that we are seeing built in Estonia, Ukraine, to name a couple of pioneers, is necessarily more honest, efficient, and transparent. And yet, I have a WhatsApp chat log of my street group about how on earth the new online parking permit system works, which would seem to suggest otherwise.
2: Yeah, and I think the thing you often see, whether it's in, and I'm sure Aaron has encountered this in academia, we've encountered it in media companies, is these systems are often sold with great claims attached to them by the people who have a vested interest in selling you these systems. I would imagine the same thing happens at a governmental level. And the scale of the challenge in Lebanon, that, I mean, this obviously I would defer to Aaron on this, but, you know, the money they're talking about there for this project sounds large. And then you look at them saying, even just from the 2023 to 2024 round of conflict, notwithstanding everything prior to it, the World Bank estimated the conflict's total economic cost at $14 billion, splitting down the middle between physical damage and financial damage. And as best as one can tell, I mean, one of the things that appears to have stopped the country wobbling over completely is a mixture of a sort of huge amount of mutual aid groups within the country, often sort of quite small ad hoc things, and also an absolutely vast amount of remittance coming from the Lebanese diaspora. Is obviously a huge one in America, but also Brazil, Argentina. So at one point during the financial crisis, that was topping out at about a third of the country's GDP was being sent back piecemeal from abroad. It's dropped to about 20-22% now. But I mean, that's still, I mean, partly an enormous testament to the generosity of Lebanese people abroad. But I mean, really, that I suspect is what's propping the country up and has prevented it from collapsing into something
1: It's also a testament, Aaron, to the success and the endeavour of Lebanese people abroad. And this is one of the many maddening aspects of it. And I'm wondering what you thought about this, having seen it up close, because everywhere in the world that Lebanese people have gone, my own country, Australia included, they have been tremendously successful. And I realise you can get into a weird area stereotyping people by their virtues as well, but it just seems baffling that how you can take an entire country full of Lebanese people and somehow go broke. It just seems completely counterintuitive.
3: My mother would say that it needs to move. It's just in a really rough neighborhood. The neighbors are disaster, and you know, they need to just find another place to be. I think that the just getting back to, you know, heightened geopolitical stakes, everybody with a vested interest. Lebanon is, you know, sandwiched between Syria and Israel on the Mediterranean coast, and it has long been a clearinghouse between Europe and the Middle East region, and everybody has a fist in there. So as a result, you know, you've got frankly very little interest, and I think that this project I would include, it's like very little interest in what is actually of use for the Lebanese citizens, very little interest in what is in their best interest, and much more focus on what can be extracted, what can people get out of this this little patch of geopolitically vital territory.
1: Just to follow that up, Aaron, and it is another very much from the easier said than done basket, but will getting Lebanon beyond its present state, is it going to necessitate at some point a dismantling of the structure of well-intentioned sectarian power sharing, which does tend to silo the country into its own 100%. Interest groups?
3: I mean, this is what the 2019 revolution that was led by young people, most of my friends were on the streets in Lebanon in 2019. And, you know, they were really calling for the abolition of this system of sectarian, you know, politics, which has calcified the leadership in the country into strongmen and their families and their, you know, allies and cronies, basically. And it benefits simply those individuals. It doesn't benefit any community in particular. It really just benefits the political class as a whole. So dismantling that system and creating a system of Lebanese citizens, one vote, one person, is very much one of the, you know, central demands of the younger, more, I would say, technocratic and globally minded generation.
1: I just want to come back, Justin, finally to the wider thing about digital online services, etc., and trying to avoid us sounding like a table entirely full of Luddites, but do they ever work? Do they at least work when they account for the fact that most people who are actually going to have to use the things are possibly somewhat less technically adept, and are also, and again, I refer to the testament of my street WhatsApp group vis-a-vis parking permits, have just not the least interest in figuring out how any of this works. One of my neighbours did post today, I'm just simply never inviting anyone around who has a car ever again.
2: Well, this point has been made elsewhere that it's one of the you know, a feature, not a bug, of the tech industry is that an industry that is populated by young urban dwelling people with disposable income is primarily addressing the problems of young urban people. So there will be any number of people working out ways to get your takeaway dinner to you 3 minutes quicker than it was last week. If you said to Bill, do you think you could run, you know, easily affordable solar lighting across large swathes of the developing world? Crickets. And, you know, and there are people in the innovation space who are doing amazing work, but it does always sort of skew towards these things of, you know, I live in a city, probably San Francisco or LA or London. What are the immediate problems in my purview? And I'm someone who's very, very technologically adept. And, you know, and particularly with an aging population, and also we have an analog infrastructure. And it's one of the things where if the conditions are right, and we saw this with kind of mobile telephony, particularly in East Africa, where a country can kind of leapfrog that stage because they're not trying to force a digital system into an analog one, they can actually get a bit of a jump on more sort of entrenched systems in countries in Europe.
1: Well, to France, where as of today, no citizen need ever again fear answering their phone and getting an earful of sales pitch. It is now illegal for any business to call any consumer without their prior consent, on pain of a €75,000 fine for individuals making such calls or €375,000 for companies. So they'd need to sell an awful lot of double glazing to make it worthwhile. Lunatics, however, may consent to continue receiving such calls if they wish so to do. While Germany, for one, has long had a similar rule, most other countries which care about this require a proactive opt-out from those who would prefer not to be pestered. Justin, the question that leapt to my mind most quickly was, who are these people who still answer their phones?
2: I mean, it's baffling.
1: I don't think I've answered my telephone this century.
2: Ringing off the hook. I didn't actually, because I read this and thought, obviously, yeah, brilliant, all for it, good on the French, you know, one of my favourite groups of people kicking off at problems wherever they can. I think, why don't we have something like that in this country? And I realised, we do. Mm. The TPS, do you know about this?
1: This is the thing where you opt out, right?
2: Telephone Preference Service, which not only we got there well before France, the fines are significantly stiffer. £500,000 against companies if they start ringing you up unbidden. I'm enormously impressed. I think I was waiting for us to be the, you know, the sick man of Europe.
1: I can't remember, Aaron, whether I actually ever signed up to that or whether it is so long since I answered my phone that the universe has just taken the hint.
3: But just to clarify for listeners, including me, is this something that you need to opt into?
1: Yeah, you need to sign up.
3: So that is what France had in place until today. They've now reversed the obligation. Mm-hmm. The obligation is now on the company and not on the consumer or the individual, which I think is a really important transformation. And I suggest that this should be replicated across a lot of different sectors, that it should be, in fact, the burden should be on the company to not do the harmful behavior or the annoying behavior or whatever it is, and not on the consumer or the individual to be the person that has to know that this exists and find out about it and sign up for it, et cetera.
2: And I think the useful thing here is not that it's obviously not going to put off real scammers. If you're running some sort of like Yahoo phishing scam from a call center, you're not going to stop doing this. But if it cuts out all the legitimate callers, it means, particularly again with an aging population and older relatives, you can very safely say to them, if anyone cold calls you, it is a scam. Do not get held on the line by them. So I think hopefully it'll have some benefits in that way.
1: And to follow that up, though, Justin, do our hearts bleed for Morocco's call centre sector? That's 50,000 jobs, $1 billion in revenue, and that is where most of the people cold calling French people are based, because obviously same language but lower labour costs.
2: Honestly, couldn't care less. I don't want to sound uncharitable about our Moroccan friends. You know, great country, great people. I really don't care if you call centres go out. I'm sure they can find something else to do.
1: See, Aaron, I was surprised to discover that this was literally still a thing, that any legitimate company is still cold calling people, trying to sell them stuff, because we now live in an age, one, where nobody sane that I know of ever picks their phone up anyway, and two, we now live in a world where you can get individually tailored advertisements sent direct to whichever screen you're gazing into. I mean, I know they don't work. I speak as somebody who about 2 years ago ordered a shed, and that's all I ever now see is advertisements for sheds, as if Big Shed is convinced that that was just the beginning of a collection. So I'm not convinced about their efficacy either, but who on earth is picking up a phone from a cold caller and saying, God, great, yes, I'll take 10?
3: Yeah, this is a wonderful question. I don't have a good answer. I will note that I pick up my phone all the time. I get called all the time, and I pick it up all the time. But usually people that
1: If you stop answering, they'll stop calling you.
3: Their names, like, show up.
1: They're the worst, though, people who know you.
3: Yes, quite recently, I realized that, actually, I don't need to pick up the phone if it says possible scammer, which it does very mm-hmm. frequently.
2: Did you think that was their name?
3: No, I mean, I just...
2: To Mr. and Mrs. Scammer, a child.
3: As in, like, I don't know who's picking up. I don't know where the money is being made. Like, who is getting a payday out of this?
2: I should say, in the Moroccan call center's defense, they claim that only about 20% of it is sales work. I think there's also things like market research, which I did that for about 2 weeks as a job in my early 20s. And if you just want to get, like, abused repeatedly about 20 times an hour in different colourful ways, it's a great job. I couldn't stick it myself.
3: I think this is, in fact, what to say about the call centres in Morocco or anywhere else, is that this is also a charitable service to those individuals who will now be encouraged to go and find something other than being abused on the phone to do with their days. I think it's probably a quiet relief to a lot of people working in Moroccan call centres.
1: Well, around 24 hours from right now, across much of Europe, the skies will be darkened by a near-total solar eclipse. Greenland, Iceland, Spain, and Portugal will be treated to the most dramatic darkness. It is the first eclipse of this magnitude over the UK since 1999. There won't be another until 2090, when we'll all be dead, so enjoy it. And there has been according excitement. In the locations closest to the path of totality, hotel prices have reportedly doubled against this time last year. This would appear to chime with the findings of a survey by an attention-seeking corporate entity, which, in keeping with petulant programme policy, we will not name. This notes an upsurge in travellers expressing interest in once-in-a-lifetime experiences rather than just your average holiday. Justin, first of all, how excited are you for the eclipse?
2: Well, I'm managing my expectations because I remember the one in 99, was
1: it? Yeah, it was rubbish.
2: Yeah, it was rubbish. I went around, sat in a friend's back garden, we had a couple of beers, and then it went a bit grey and cloudy for about 10 minutes.
1: Unusual for London, a bit grey and cloudy.
2: It was not the Sonne Lumiere I was expecting.
1: No.
2: But with my sort of professional head on, so I spent the last few years working for one of the world's sort of bigger travel companies, and this whole concept of what you might call experiential luxury was mm-hmm. an absolutely huge deal. And partly when I was working there was covered the period of the North American solar eclipse in mm-hmm. April 2024. We were selling hotels like dam busters during that period. And it was an interesting one to...
1: Were you gouging, Justin? Is that what you were doing?
2: We were just the middlemen, Andrew. couldn't say. But there was like a belt that you could sort of draw mm-hmm. across America that sort of went from like the bottom left-hand corner of Texas up to the sort of upper east sort of part of Maine. And so we were sort of frantically looking through all these sort of weird little places, like, because it was ending around places like sort of Potsdam and things. And it's like, God, like, how many hotels actually are there in Potsdam that we can recommend? And there'll be some sort of like two-star travel lodge there that you can sort of recommend to people.
1: Were some of these not places where if you turned up on the day, sort of stood on a box in the town square and told the locals, at 4 o'clock this afternoon, the sky will darken, you'd have been worshipped as some strange god?
2: It could have gone either way. You'd have been worshipped or stuffed inside a giant burning man. Could have gone either way. But it's a very... As sort of travel's globalised in that way, it's become a bigger and bigger thing. Because obviously the kind of basic premise of luxury is a lot of it's about manufacturing scarcity. And that's increasingly difficult to do with mm-hmm. product. It's increasingly difficult to do even with things like hotel chains, because everything rolls out and anyone can book a holiday anywhere if you've got the money. So these sort of once-in-a-lifetime things have become a much, much bigger driver. And the sort of conventional idea of luxury, at least in Western markets now, of sort of 7 stars and gold bath taps, doesn't really move the needle. Whereas, say, things like building trips around the Northern Lights which was a huge driver for us when that was sort of at peak season. Those things are much more because people want the bragging rights. And I guarantee if these boats that we were discussing earlier in the show, if they start making their merry way from, you know, an industrial port in China, around, there will be somebody who will pay money to go on one of those boats because they will want the bragging rights of saying to everyone else they know, I did this thing that you can't. And that's really what it's all about.
1: Aaron, would you pay 100% over the odds for a hotel to be just under the darkest bit of a solar eclipse when, of course, you can get the same effect literally any other day by staying in the hotel and just drawing the curtain?
3: So I personally have to, this is the point where I have to admit that I am one of these millennial women who actually pays attention to astrology.
1: No.
3: And
2: you and Andrew have so much in
3: common. Yes, exactly. He's never going to have me on again. This is the end. This is the last time I'm invited
1: exactly.
3: in.
1: Exactly. Yeah. It's been fun though.
3: But basically,
1: our listeners have enjoyed your contributions.
3: Yeah. Thank you.
1: Yeah.
3: So, but from an astrological perspective, eclipses are kind of they're exciting.
1: Justin's just erecting the ducking stools. Yeah, yeah.
3: they're classified as like unstable. So it's unstable vibes, unstable voodoo. And that means you shouldn't look at them, which is also the advice from a scientific perspective.
1: That's because it will burn your retinas out.
3: You shouldn't celebrate them. You should probably just like stay home and mind your business. So that's what I'm going to be doing tomorrow, which happens to be my birthday.
1: Oh, well, so hang on. Is this a complete astrological apocalypse then? If a total eclipse occurs on
3: your actual
1: birthday?
3: This way, Andrew, I am not celebrating it.
1: I am
3: just going to let it pass me by and I'll, you know, come to you on the 13th or 14th.
1: So you're going straight home from this sandbagging
3: under the duvet.
1: Yeah,
3: that's it.
1: Okay.
2: We're going to be laughing on the other side of our faces if she's correct.
1: Yeah, but she'll only be correct for her, Justin. Do you not understand how astrology works?
3: I don't know. There's larger implications. This one is supposed to lead to some sort of change in leadership. So let's see what happens.
2: Maybe Andrew's position on the daily could be a risk.
1: There is apparently, I did see earlier, some talk of a move against the Prime Minister of New Zealand. Could that be it? That is in the other hemisphere.
3: It is entirely possible.
1: That is in the other hemisphere, though, where there is
3: same planet.
2: I just went cold.
1: Yeah, I know. Freakish when you think about it. Justin, though, on that thing of like the once-in-a-lifetime travel experiences, is this something people are genuinely hankering for, do you think? Or are they just trying to find ever more niche things of which they can take boring photos of themselves to put on Instagram, which no one will ever look at?
2: I'd say they're two sides of the same coin.
1: Mm.
2: You know, I mean, in the Instagram photo dump is just our parents setting up a projector in the cellar to, you know, grandparents to show their holiday snaps. And the thing was,
1: nobody wanted to see them there, neither.
2: But
3: didn't stop them from doing it.
2: I mean, in the old days, you could get the jump on people in terms of travel experience purely by getting on a plane.
1: Mm.
2: You can't do that anymore. You have to you have to go into sort of increasingly niche corners of the travel experience to do something that other people can't do. Because if you can do any experience and every single moron you've ever encountered is there doing the same thing with you, it sort of takes the shine off it a bit.
1: Well, just on that final thought, I was going to ask you each to recommend something which is a bit off the radar, a bit once in a lifetime. I mean, I would suggest going aboard a Finnish icebreaker, but you can't. They don't take tourists. I mean, they should. They could legitimately charge an absolute fortune for that. It was fantastic. But is there something, Aaron, you have done or perhaps would like to do that would sort of fit that once in a lifetime thing? It is obviously not witnessing a total eclipse of the sun.
3: So last summer, about this time, I was reading that there was about to be the debut of a new production of Carmen, a new staging by a very celebrated Lebanese-Brazilian opera director from Sao Paulo. And I got on a plane in under a week's notice and went to Baalbek, the temple in the Bekaa Valley.
1: Spectacular spot.
3: Spectacular place. The Roman temple in the center of the Bekaa Valley, which was at the time under Israeli bombardment. And I told myself, if this production goes ahead And, you know, then something happens to this temple, heaven forbid. And mm-hmm. I wasn't there and I didn't get to see it as a massive opera buff who loves Lebanon and loves Baalbek. I thought I'll never forgive myself. I'll never be able to, you know, to live with myself. So I went and got to see this this debut, and it was totally worth it.
1: Okay, that's a high bar, Justin. Get over that.
2: Pretty similar. I was going to say riding a jet ski around in Dubai.
1: Was that really it?
2: No, it's the problem is my travel experiences that I love are incredibly pedestrian in that I am basically the ideal monocle reader in that I don't like going outside of cities and I really like just mooching about without much of an agenda. So my ideal trip is I always travel on my own, nearly always, go somewhere that's, you know, got a functioning metro system and mooch around some art galleries, go to some nice restaurants.
3: Antwerp
2: was great. Did Lisbon last month. Very similar. Again, hard recommend on Lisbon. But it's just, 5 days of my phone turned off and potted around, ate nice food and looked at art. And that's kind of it for me. It's not going to see a once-in-a-lifetime opera, unfortunately.
3: There you've got a once-in-a-lifetime and a joy of missing out.
2: Yeah.
3: For balance.
1: All bases covered. That's all for this edition of The Monocle Daily. Thanks to our panellists today, Erin O'Halloran and Justin Quirk. Today's show was produced by Thomas Waterhouse and researched by Kayleigh Martin. Our studio manager was Elliot Greenfield. I'm Andrew Muller here in London. The Daily is back at the same time tomorrow. Thanks for listening.

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3: 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Up first, we're kicking things off in Jamaica with Rochelle Jordan.

0: Your Monocle Radio Classic is from right here in the UK. That was pop group Saint Etienne. Don't go anywhere. We're off to Molly next.
1: I mean, it's one of the best things about owning the brand outright and not having to worry about investors is that, you know, if we want to have girls smoking all over the pajamas, we can. If we want to, you know, we can do naughty things and we can still have a bit of that rebel spirit.
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0: We're rounding out this music hour in Belgium. That was Pierre de Mer. Stick with us because at the top of the hour, we'll bring you the Foreign Desk Explainer.
1: You are listening to Monocle Radio in association with Chanel Watches. The strength of the Caliber 12.1 manufacture movement lies in its uncompromising robustness. Yet it is the infinite smoothness with which it delivers the seconds that guarantees the J12's flawless chronometric precision. Visible behind is a perfectly circular oscillating weight and 191 meticulously assembled components reflecting the prowess of the Caliber 12.1, the embodiment of Chanel's watchmaking excellence with understated strength. Chanel Watches, official timekeeper of Monocle Radio.
0: It's 2200 in Dubai, 2100 in Nairobi, 1900 here in London, and 1500 in Brasilia. That's the time on Monocle Radio, brought to you by Chanel Watches. Hello and welcome to Studio One here in Midori House in London.

I'm Anita Riota with you here on Monocle Radio for just under an hour longer. But first, we've got the latest episode of the Foreign Desk Explainer. This week, it's all about what's driving Morocco to name a major highway in Western Sahara after Donald Trump. Then, in an hour's time, we have the premiere of Monocle on Design. This week, it's all about narrative design and nightclubbing. That's all ahead here on Monocle Radio. But first, here are the day's main news headlines. Rescue efforts continue in Western Colombia after a 7.2 magnitude earthquake killed over 160 people in the last 2 days. The quake was the most powerful in the country in decades, razing buildings to the ground in cities such as Pereira and Cali. A Syrian court has sentenced the country's ousted former leader Bashar al-Assad to death in absentia for crimes against humanity. The verdict marked the end of the first trial since al-Assad fled the country in 2024, related to the nearly 14-year civil war. Meta and TikTok have announced they will now fact-check content related to border crossings into Spain. This after the tech companies found posts inciting potential migrants to cross with false information led to the mass rush from Morocco in July. And finally, the EU's turbulent rollout of its new electronic border system has seen waiting times at major European airports double during peak summer travel. Passengers in Frankfurt and Amsterdam reported two-hour-long queues. Those are today's headlines here on Monocle Radio.

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1: US President Donald Trump is in many respects a curious fellow, but he is not a complicated one. It is by now well understood what tactics will place any importuner on his good side. Present him with some nonsense trophy or medal, throw him a parade, shovel a quantity of cash into one of his grifts, name something after him. The last option would seem to rank among the easiest and cheapest. It's also relatively little trouble to reverse after a discreet interval following his departure from office, assuming that upon the completion of his fifth term in 2041, he does not hand it over to Donald Jr., Eric, or, who knows, the pet heron which had been such a comfort to him during his 90s. It is surprising, therefore, that so few foreign governments or entities have done it. There is an Israeli settlement on the Golan Heights called Ramat Trump and a Trump Square in the Ukrainian city of Chernihiv. There was, at one point, a mooted Fort Trump in Poland. But this avenue of ingratiation has otherwise languished largely and surprisingly untravelled. Morocco has now grasped this hitherto strangely unseized opportunity. King Mohammed VI thereof has confirmed that the new 1,055-kilometre road, previously known as the Tiznit-Dakhla Highway, which runs, can we shock you, from Tiznit to Dakhla, will now be known as the Donald J. Trump Highway. By way of confirming the honour, His Majesty troweled on the following unction.
2: It unites the different regions of our country just as your leadership has strengthened the bonds between our two nations in an unprecedented way. While our long-standing relationship has always been founded on the values of profound friendship and loyalty, it has never been as rich and productive as it became during your two presidential terms.
1: There are potentates who would at least pretend to be embarrassed by this rarefied vintage of fawnery. President Trump is not among them. Even before Mohammed's letter had been published, he had exulted as follows on social media.
3: Thank you to highly respected Mohammed VI, the King of Morocco. Such a great honor. I look forward to traveling the entire length of this great highway someday. Hopefully soon.
1: This will, to be clear, not happen. Even with motorcycle outriders,

0: Raiders and a Secret Service driver's foot flat on the accelerator of the presidential limousine. That's going to take like 8 or 9 hours. And that is before we consider the somewhat rickety nature of the neighbourhood the Donald J. Trump highway traverses, of which more presently. Nevertheless, Morocco can probably consider a presidential visit locked in. However, Mohammed has not done this just for the pleasure of being yelled at about windmills and pool maintenance by Earth's most powerful individual. There are reasons why, of all the things in Morocco which could have been named after Trump, Mohammed selected this road. Appreciation of those reasons would be vastly enhanced by unfurling a map. All unfurled? Excellent. The road formerly known as the Tiznit-Dakhla Highway starts in Tiznit, a town in the foothills of the Anti-Atlas Range, 20 or so kilometres inland from Morocco's Atlantic coast. It finishes in Dakhla, a port city in Western Sahara. This is much the more significant detail. Western Sahara is one of the world's great geostrategic anomalies. It is a decent-sized chunk of Atlantic coastline, about the size of New Zealand, though with a population only a bit bigger than that of Christchurch. It was, from 1884 to 1976, a colony of Spain, generally known as Spanish Sahara. During the mid-1970s, Spain, sensing the global tendency towards decolonization and believing Western Sahara more trouble than it was worth, attempted to distribute one chunk of it to Morocco, the rest to Mauritania. Nobody asked the locals, however, some of whom declared independence as the Sahrawi Arab Democratic Republic, with a paramilitary guerrilla organization, the Frente Polisario. Mauritania lost interest in the whole thing pretty early on, but Polisario, heavily backed by Algeria, fought Morocco until the early 1990s. A ceasefire was agreed, pending a referendum on self-determination, which is yet to take place. Polisario, which announced a resumption of armed struggle in 2020, is presently recognised as the legitimate government of the Sahrawi Arab Democratic Republic by 37 countries. Morocco believes itself the legitimate authority over Western Sahara. Its reasons for coveting the territory are, as these things usually are, a combination of historical, egotistical, sentimental, and economic. Western Sahara is enormously rich in minerals. The world's longest conveyor belt is the 100-kilometre contraption which transports the produce of the Bou Craa phosphate mine to the coast. In 2020, the United States, late in President Trump's first term, became the first Western country to recognise Morocco's claim on Western Sahara. Late last year, the United Nations Security Council passed a resolution, sponsored by the US, agreeing a plan under which Morocco would hold ultimate sovereignty over Western Sahara, but the territory would be substantially autonomous, like maybe Catalonia in Spain or Scotland and Wales in the United Kingdom. Polisario remain unenthused. To cite one recent demonstration of their vexation, in May they launched rockets at the city of Smara, injuring one civilian. Morocco's decision to name Western Sahara's new highway after President Trump is therefore crass but clever. It awards a personal stake in Western Sahara's future status to the man who takes everything personally. Those still fighting for the establishment of an independent Sahrawi Arab Democratic Republic could probably do worse than rebrand their militia as the Frente Donaldario. For Monocle Radio, I'm Andrew Muller.
1: That was the Foreign Desk Explainer. For all you diehards, fear not. We have a brand new edition coming out tomorrow, Wednesday, at 2200 London time. I'll be handing over the mic to Hassan Anderson shortly, but first, we've got some more music right after this.
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4: 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Here's Dijon.

0: Your Monocle Radio Classic for the hour takes us to France for Christine and the Queens. Don't go anywhere. 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
0: It's always time for some Brazilian bossa nova. Here's Mary Froese.

0: We're rounding out this music hour and our time here together on Monocle Radio in Spain with Aitana. Thank you very much for spending part of your days with me, and enjoy the next few hours with Hassan Anderson.
1: You're listening to Monocle Radio in association with Chanel Watches. The strength of the Caliber 12.1 manufacture movement lies in its uncompromising robustness. Yet it is the infinite smoothness with which it delivers the seconds that guarantees the J12's flawless chronometric precision. Visible behind is a perfectly circular oscillating weight and 191 meticulously assembled components, reflecting the prowess of the Caliber 12.1. The embodiment of Chanel's watchmaking excellence with understated strength. Chanel Watches, official timekeeper of Monocle Radio.
2: It's 2100 in Paris, 2000 here in London, 1500 in Toronto, and midday in Los Angeles. That's the time on Monocle Radio, brought to you by Chanel Watches. From Midori House in London, I'm Hassan Anderson. Lots of good stuff to come over the next few hours, including the latest from the world of finance on the Bulletin with UBS. Then a little later on, Meet the Writers with Georgina Godwin. Up ahead though, it's a brand new edition of Monocle on Design and a few tunes to close up the hour too. Now here's Nick Manise and Grace Charlton talking about design ideas to keep you cool.

0: 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I'm Nick Manise. 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Grace Charlton, Monocle's Associate Editor of Design and Fashion, tell me, are you good with the heat? London has been so hot. Do you cope?
1: I've realised that maybe I am good with the heat because I don't think it's been that hot.
0: Okay, I'm going to pick this up with you. I'm in the same boat. But, like, have you been doing anything to survive?
1: I guess, well, top tip, I'd recommend putting yourself through a record-breaking heat wave in Paris first so that anything by comparison feels like actually quite cold. Another thing I like to do in a similar vein is I go to Hot Mat Pilates on Sundays.
0: A little brag in there.
1: Which, like, it's when you work out in a room that's heated to about 40 degrees. It's hell. And then anything else after that.
0: But most people couldn't handle it, but I can handle it.
1: And the teacher loves me.
0: In India, they have hot chai tea to cool them down. Is it the same sort of effect?
1: Yeah, I think so. And then the other thing I do, I have been sleeping with a fan on, but I also sleep in linen sheets.
0: Which I love linen sheets.
1: You know that feel
0: of like getting into bed and it's textural. I can't think of the word, but like I kind of like end up running my feet all over them. It feels so nice.
1: Yeah,
0: it feels un-Australian to complain about the heat.
1: But I mean, true. I agree.
0: But I have been complaining about it. But I use it as an opportunity to talk about Australia. There's a few things like there's higher humidity here, and the buildings they trap in the heat. And I realise that in Australia, like, because the majority of the population live on the coast, we're all set up to, like, engage with or enjoy sea breezes. I even remember as a kid, my mum would open up all the west-facing windows in the afternoon and we'd wait for the sea breeze to come in. It was so good. It's so cooling that they call it the Fremantle Doctor, which, because it comes in off the port. It fixes everything. You can be cranky, tired, hot, irritable, maybe having heat stroke, and then the Fremantle Doctor comes in and just cools everything down.
1: But you're not in Perth right now by choice. What do you do to sort of recreate that feeling of a Fremantle Doctor breeze when you're in London and there is no breeze?
0: I do not open my curtains at all. I don't have any block-out blinds, though, so we're still getting, like, lots of light coming through. But that really does keep things so cool. What I've also noticed and what I think we've both seen is, like, this has just been reported, I guess, in various design news publications, but there's this Japanese vending machine manufacturer called SDRS that has built, like, this human scale for one person stainless steel fridge that people can just go and sit in to cool down. Mm. Rather than opening the fridge door and standing in front of that, this is like a fridge you can get inside.
1: Yeah, when I saw the description, I wasn't sure, but then I actually clicked on it, on the link, and it's kind of chic. Like, it's actually not too bad. It's all stainless steel. It's like the anti-sauna in a way.
0: You framing it like that has changed my perception of it, because initially I was like, well, this is just like another classic sort of gimmicky design thing that somebody's doing to drive attention to their work. Kind of, why not? We use saunas for its own health benefits. I'm assuming there are health benefits in this. They say that it can help stave off heat stroke in just 20 minutes. There is maybe a little bit of it that speaks to this Japanese culture of having a design solution for everything.
1: I don't know. Part of me is like, oh, is it really defeatist? Like, climate change will not be fixed, so we just have to find different ways to
0: crank those generators up and get in the fridge. I've always
1: AC
0: said
1: everywhere, bro.
0: If everyone turns on their air conditioning, we lower the temperatures. Global warming fixed. Would you use one of these in public?
1: I'd have to be on the verge of fainting.
0: You mentioned that you're in Paris. Like, have you seen other kind of design interventions that are maybe helping to cool us down?
1: Paris is, like, the worst example.
0: There's no design intervention.
1: There's literally nothing. I've been seeing online a lot of references to these Japanese jackets that have inbuilt fans. Have you seen these? They make people look like the Michelin Man while they're walking around. I don't know if they can be stylish, but give me a few years and I'll be like, you know what?
0: Well, my thing is, I feel
1: big
0: like
1: boy summer.
0: I already kind of am looking like the Michelin Man. So maybe an inbuilt fan, you know, that could just be my excuse. I think there's also something in, like, simple fixes too. This is what I've observed here. Like, we had a lot of tile in our house, just in the wet areas, but growing up, kind of tile surfaces and stone surfaces that really do help cool buildings down. Like, they are fond memories. My childhood dog, Harry, like, sprawled out on the tiles on, like, a 40-degree day, and you couldn't get him to move, but he was just so much cooler lying there. This is the other thing I kind of alluded to earlier. I noticed in Sicily, a lot of these kind of indoor-outdoor curtains just draped over the front of the buildings or from inside and then draped over a balcony. And I like that it's a really simple intervention that isn't permanent. So like they feel perfectly appropriate in winter, but come summer, you can kind of drape them over the balcony or the balustrade railing and create this little pocket of air that's being cooled by the shade. But you're still allowing, especially if you're in a coastal area, you're still allowing for a breeze to come through. I think that's kind of what I'm going for with my semi-transparent curtains in London. This chat also kind of made me think about this design intervention. I saw at Dubai Design Week last year. There's a young Emirati studio called Some Kind of Practice. You know, within the first 12 months, they were exhibiting at the Venice Biennale. They won this commission for a pavilion at Dubai Design Week, and they constructed their intervention around the idea of the liwan. It's a traditional covered portico that's sort of like the transitional space between the indoor and outdoor areas in Emirati buildings. And I realise it's more or less the veranda in Australia. As soon as you're kind of in a city and the density goes up, we lose these intermediary spaces that provide a little bit of shade and a welcome to a building. And you can also kind of use them over the course of the day as the sun moves around. And it made me think, are there moments where we can look to introduce those sorts of interventions just to kind of provide that buffer point? I don't know if there's anything more to it than that, but I just like the idea that we've been kind of finding ways, particularly in hot climates, of building with the heat for centuries. Mm.
1: The thing is, you need the luxury of space to sort of incorporate that. Also, I think people have just sort of gone full steam ahead on AC, so maybe we will be losing the veranda, but I like the spirit of it.
0: I think you're right, and that's probably why Australian cities tend to sprawl. That's why as soon as you're outside of the shiny, you know, central business districts of Emirati cities, it is all kind of low slung. There is that luxury of space.
1: We're going to go to an interview now with Pirojean Lees. Nick, you spoke to them, but they're a London-based interior architecture and design studio. Founded in 2017 by Clemence Pirojean and James Lees, the studio specialises in luxury hospitality, a topic we love.
0: We love it.
1: With a strong emphasis on narrative design. First of all, Nick, can you please explain what narrative design is?
0: It's not about visual design references. It's about looking at the emotion or a story behind an object or a place that they're then going to draw inspiration from. And it's not about explicitly drawing aesthetic inspiration, but more about, tapping into feeling, emotion, and using that to kind of guide everything from the form to the function of the space. I just thought that was quite a cool way of looking at things.
1: How would you describe their style, though?
0: Well, I think by taking that approach, it's quite varied. Like, they don't have a signature, but I do think that everything in their spaces feels considered. Like, I think sometimes architects are just purely maybe thinking about the skeleton of a building, thinking about the structure, thinking about the bones. And then you sometimes get interior designers, which is all just about, I guess, furnishing other people's spaces. But it's a kind of that total design approach where it's possible. So they're looking at everything from, yes, the architecture, the bones, the structure of a space, right down through to the furniture. A lot of their projects have bespoke furniture in it. And I think you kind of feel that coming through. I mean, they do work at all spectrum of things. They were involved in the redevelopment of Coco, which is this 120-odd-year-old Grade 2 listed theatre and music venue in Camden. But their specific domain in this was the House of Coco. So that's the backstage area and the members club. You're probably not getting an invite to that, but I imagine you've been on the dance floor.
1: I have been on the dance floor of Coco. I went and saw Little Sims, invited by Mew Mew, no less.
0: It was very cool.
1: Such a fun night. It was so good. But I kept getting like lost in a different VIP area.
0: What made the night out so good?
1: The music, to be honest.
0: It's funny you mentioned they're getting lost. That was part of their aim with this. It's the whole idea that it becomes a maze of vinyl listening booths and bars, and there's restaurants dotted throughout the space and dining rooms. I was there for opening night, and you can kind of work your way up to this dome-like attic bar. I don't know if you've ever been to a press night where you're one of the last people there. I was with Fernando Augusto Pacheco, our esteemed colleague who hosts The Stack, and we just kind of stayed sprawled out in this lounge area at the very top, just getting cocktail after cocktail after cocktail. And when they eventually closed the space at 1 a.m, we weren't done. We ended up wandering through various bars in the area on a Wednesday night in Camden, staying out as late as we could. I think it was worth it. I think we built some social cohesion workplace, despite the hangover.
1: I'm so jealous I wasn't there. That sounds like my dream night out. You, Faye.
0: And obviously there were DJs in the House of Coco areas. Faye's putting in song requests. It was incredible. Do you have a favourite club beyond the exclusive VIP members area of House of Coco? Where are you going to dance, to let it rip on the dance floor?
1: I feel like my clubbing days are so over. This is the main problem. Like, I'm trying to think of like the two clubs that I hold.
0: Let's go back to the what's on Grace Charlton's top listing of nightclubs.
1: But what's funny is that neither of these places are like design at all, and one of them is actually shut.
0: Talk us through.
1: Okay, so number one is Garibaldi's in Edinburgh. It's the dingiest club you will ever go to. If you can smell it when you walk in, you're not drunk enough. And you go down these stairs, and there's a stripper pole because the Edinburgh University Amateur Pole Dancing Society practices there. And there's also a Mexican restaurant. They do a thing called Garibaldi Special, which I think is like maybe different, like 20 different types of liquids just all put in one big plastic carafe, and you like sip it with a straw. The music is awful. You can like request songs from the DJ. They don't care. They don't want to be there either. It's just you. And there's like a light up floor. Oh my God. Best nights of my life. The other one is Java Club, which shut down a few years ago now, but that is incredibly Euro trash. Like, it's got pink lighting, purple lighting. It had like one of those massive Damien Hirst inspired, like bedazzled skulls in the middle.
0: Very briefly was like, wow, Damien Hirst.
1: In the middle of the dance floor, and people would come in with like bottles of Jägermeister with the sparklers coming out, and they would play like in the club or something. It was so fun.
0: But this place is closed down. Do you think that's because they were letting underage people drink there?
1: For sure. And I have to say I contributed to that reputation. What about you, Nick? Where do you go to boogie?
0: I seem to be in this weird phase of life where I'm doing a lot of dancing at either Monocle staff parties or weddings, or my friend Sam Yates, incredible drum and bass DJ, goes by Swamp Man. He's got a residency on Cool FM. I will go to any and all of his gigs. He's played at Phonox. That's the only time you'll find me in a club. When he's playing somewhere, I'm a good friend. I'll go along and ask him.
1: No, I love having DJ friends. Shout out to my friend Amelia.
0: Where does she play? I'm imagining her on a boat in Ibiza.
1: She's literally just on like Ibiza, Miami, Tomorrowland, whatever it's called.
0: Incredible.
1: Yeah.
0: If you're a DJ, we're not going the coolest tunes. We're going your tunes of the summer. Are there Grace Charlton's 2026 top hits?
1: I don't think the music I've been listening to lately is particularly summery, but I've been listening to Red Dragon by Salem, which is their new-ish album. They're the creators of a genre called Witch House. I can't imagine you enjoying it, Nick. So I've also put a second option in there, which I think is a little bit more up your street. It's House Tour by Sabrina Carpenter. And I would say it's the hashtag design song of the summer. Nick, what about you? What have you been smashing repeat on?
0: Mine would be Audrey Hobart's Sue Me, which I have been playing non-stop, but I think it will speak to you. If we go the first little chunk of it now, you'll hear this wonderful reference. Isn't that nice? Are you not getting so good at Pilates, Grace Charlton?
1: The teacher said I have really good form last night. She said, did you do ballet as a kid? I said, well, yeah.
0: Okay.
1: I went for the arabesque squat to scooter and she was like, whoa.
0: I'm conscious of this turning into a brag fest and the fact that we should probably get
1: I think you should come to Pilates with me. I think this is what the main lesson is.
0: Maybe we can invite Clemence and James from Pyrrha Jean Lee's to Pilates. But first, let's go to my conversation with them now.
2: We are a narrative interior design studio. We insist on the narrative bit because that's a true reflection of our approach, which is not just interior design or interior architecture. It's based on a narrative and we couldn't really work without it. So to make it very clear for everyone, clients, talent that's interested in the studio, we are a narrative interior design studio.
0: That's fascinating. Two things jump out at me from that. One, were you ever just an interior design studio?
3: We always worked in a strange way. Do you see what I mean?
2: We've never worked in a way that doesn't involve a narrative. I think it's become more and more important in our process over time. And now it's a definite non-negotiable. We can't really work without
3: Basically, we're rubbish designers if we don't have a narrative.
0: I want to go into that a little bit more. But the thing that's kind of jumped out at me now is narratives often have an arc. Do projects have an arc?
3: That's all dictated to us by creating these narratives, right? So not only like when you read a book, you project the space and the people that's in it from the story that you're reading. That's the only way we can work. But yes, we understand what the interior of a space might look like, but not only that, how it will evolve, what its atmosphere and ambience will be. And that's all dictated to you by the narrative, right? So yes, there is a start because you follow a journey through entering a building. What happens within that building, and we can dictate that happening from our narrative.
2: The narrative can guide the layout, it can guide the materials that you're using, the textures, and what the narrative does is it doesn't give us any design references. It doesn't show us anything visually. It's all about the feeling, the character. How do you want people to feel? What do you want them to remember when they leave the space, even if it's your home? You know, it's all about feeling, and spaces are for us to feel something or experience even before we see them.
4: In Formentera.
3: Yes.
4: Inspired by a tree.
3: Inspired by a tree. And the tree is called?
2: It's the Sabina tree.
3: Sabina tree.
2: It's a pine tree.
3: It's a local tree that grows, but they're protected. But they're quite beautiful because they're hyper-sculptural, so...
2: They bend with the wind.
3: They move and flex with the wind. The wood, the density of the wood is so intense, it's really hard to cut it. So it's perfect for construction, right? And once it's cut, it sits in its position. It's like an iron sculpture. So it's really cool for like beams and structural works and doing pergolas and stuff like that. But it's a protected tree, right? But we loved it because of its sculptural element. It's so beautiful when you look at it. And each tree is different. And each one grows relative to its environment. So when there's less water or bend one direction, this is where I can get really geeky on trees. I won't get too geeky. But how it flexes towards water and how it flexes away from water and wind direction and salt levels. And it works with everything. So as a foundation, a narrative for our house, it was perfect. Because that's what this house is going to do, right? It's going to flex with us as we grow, our kids grow. As Clemence's parents are there. And, you know, it will change over time. So we wanted something that represented that. Also, it's something that was originally in the building as beam structures. And then we wanted to do this pergola structure, but we had to go and find reclaimed pieces, right? Because we couldn't use...
4: Because it's protected.
3: It's protected. Yes. Which was a feat in itself, which was quite amazing. But as a narrative piece, it just fell into our laps. It's perfect.
4: So then how does that translate to a physical space? I mean, you mentioned flexibility there and the home can flex and change with you. What does that actually look like, or what's the system that's in place to allow that?
2: Okay. I think for us it's... it mirrors the approach that we took on designing this house, where we don't want it to be fixed in time. And we know that because of the nature of our family and having young children, we can't get it right now. It'll be right at this second for right now. But for us,
3: it's like a workshop.
2: Exactly. We want it to change with us and evolve. And I think this is what the tree does as well, what this specific Sabina tree does is it evolves and it grows. And that's our approach for the house. That's how we designed it. First thing we did when we got the keys was just to sit in the house and do nothing, just feel the house. How do we want to live? And we...
3: It was actually quite pleasurable because both of us just sat there sketching for like 2 days.
2: And we had spray paint and we were spraying the walls and let's do this.
4: So this is
2: here.
4: An existing house that you then renovated. Yeah.
3: It was more of a sculptural project. Like drawing wise, yeah, we did some drawings. But a lot of it was done by hand on site. So it's more of sculpting the interior, right?
4: What's the benefit to working in that way?
3: We had never done it before.
4: Are you going to do it again?
3: I don't know.
4: Well, you're still married. So,
3: true.
4: Still together, yeah.
3: Okay,
4: yeah.
3: See, it worked. It was an experiment. It worked. We work with clients that have strict deadlines and we had to produce drawings and specific times and technical drawings and, you know, integrating mechanical, and that's what we do all the time. So for us, it's quite a relief just to go, let's just breathe, you know? Let's go and... play with it. Let's enjoy ourselves and play. So it was more of a, you know, sculptural playing around.
2: Yes.
3: Back to the Sabina tree, when you talk about how it ebbs and flows and, you know, changes, we were able to carve the interior rather than redesign the interior. It was more carving it out, right? Getting rid of circulation and corridors and making big spaces, and bedrooms don't have corridors. You open straight onto the garden. So you have to go into the garden to get back into the house, which gave us more flexible space internally, you know, as friends come and family are there and our kids grow and their mates come. So it's getting more space and flexibility and openness. And also spaces of privacy, so friends can come but not be disturbed for the day. That was really important because it's great being with friends, but like my dad always says, friends go off after 3 days.
4: As you're walking into this space, you know, you've got a visitor, they don't know the narrative behind it. Will they immediately be able to make those sorts of links? Like, will they immediately know, oh, this is inspired by a tree, or is that completely irrelevant and not really important for somebody that's coming to the space?
2: I think it's a nice story to have for someone who owns a house and wants to tell the story of how they designed it. When it's a professional hospitality, it's restaurant, hotel, a members club, or client, love to introduce that story into their brand and take it further than just the interior. Sometimes we inform the brand or the brand informs us. So you can use that story as you want. But what is nice actually is that people can't identify what the narrative is. Otherwise, we would have done it in a very obvious way.
3: It's not a gimmick, right?
2: Yes, exactly. It's not an obvious answer to the narrative, but they understand the feeling. So if you tell someone the story of the House of Coco, and you tell them the narrative,
3: which will take about 3 hours.
2: But even just giving people a very short version of this is giving you unprecedented backstage access to how a theatre would have lived and breathed. Okay, you have access to all of the spaces that no one would ever see. It's a rabbit warren. We want you to get lost.
4: I have been lost in there, just to be clear. I've been there a couple of times now and have got lost.
3: That was the goal.
4: Yeah.
2: And then suddenly they say, oh, yes, of course, this is this and that is that. And then they can link it to their experience or to certain spaces. But I think it's better if people can identify what the narrative is. Otherwise, it's a theme.
3: It's more the emotion of a space.
2: Absolutely.
3: Rather than the text or the realisation.
4: I'm curious as well, so moving, I guess, from interior architecture to furniture, and we can talk about, you know, you've got your own collection now, but all of your interior work really is about narrative, so it becomes very, very place-specific.
3: Mm-hmm.
4: You're often making furniture that's place-specific, but, you know, bespoke for projects. How does that then translate when you turn it into an addition? When somebody takes something designed for the House of Coco, for instance, and is then using it in their own home, does the narrative then disappear, or does it evolve into something new maybe? Or yeah, how does that happen when you're taking something specific and I guess putting it in a new place?
3: I think because we design 90% of furniture for most of our project because they're very connected to the narrative. When they are taken out of that and bought by somewhere into their own home, I think that narrative goes with it because it spent so much time thinking and contemplating about this piece of furniture. If you take House of Coco, there's a punk bench. It's like this really cool bench with little holes in it. It's not in our collection yet. It will be though. It's really cool.
4: Foreshadowing. I like
3: this. Yeah. But it's based on the punk movement of Camden in the late 80s. That's ingrained in it. You can't take that out. So someone who comes to buy that piece but doesn't know anything about Coco, we'll give them the understanding and reasoning why that chair is like that is. So anything that has a deep narrative in it, it's ingrained in the product. We can't change that.
4: What about for both of you? You know, if you're bringing other people's furniture or objects into your home, I'm curious, as people that are so, you know, you're design storytellers, do you pick up on other people's stories and bring them into your home? Yeah. When you're all of a sudden on the other side of the fence, what's that like for you?
3: It takes a long time, doesn't it?
2: It's hard to make decisions.
3: Yeah, we argue a lot about
4: what to bring in. I mean, this has been a long-running theme on this show as well. I mean, Grace, my co-host, talked about buying a sofa for about 4 or 5 months. But, you know, that is a natural part of it. You're talking, you're trying to unpack and work out what's going to complement your own story.
3: I think a lot of time is pieces of furniture that we are inspired by and other designers that, you know, we think are fantastic and we really enjoy the work that they do. I think a lot of our furniture pieces in our house, one, have to be robust because of the kids and the number of kids running around there, right?
2: But they have a story. And I think some people say, oh, your designers, your house must be incredible. It's great for us. It's not a design exercise. We have things we've collected over time that don't work with what's right next to them, but it means something to us. You know, we have a bench from my grandmother, or a clock that you've inherited from...
3: It's really ugly.
4: but sometimes ugly things can be beautiful in their own
2: way. Yes, exactly.
3: It depends where you put them, right? Yeah.
2: As long as it has meaning to you, you shouldn't feel the need to control it too much. And where it's hard for us is we do this all day as a job, as our profession. So it's hard to be on the professional side and the personal side at the same time because it's not the same way of thinking and it's not the same decision making. So when we are doing a project for someone else, everything has a reason and everything works with the narrative. When it's our own home, whether that's in London or in Formentera, there's a lot more emotion in that decision making.
0: My thanks to Clemence Pirogine and James Lees there. We kind of touched on the fact that they want to be narrative-led at the top, which I do really like. And I guess if you're designing a house inspired by a tree, how do you not make it a literal tree? I know that sounds like a really dumb thing to say, but it's a thing that does jump out at you. I mean, would you be scared to walk that line?
1: It is a fine line to not veer too much into like kitsch or camp. It reminds me of the seminal essay by Susan Sontag, Notes on Camp, where she sort of defines things that are camp. And often it's when there's like a really big element of artifice in there. And she gives like a list of examples, including Swan Lake, which I think is hilarious, and Tiffany lamps.
0: So these are like the handmade stained glass shades.
1: Mm-hmm.
0: She's just saying essentially that that's not authentic.
1: But I think it's also like the association that you have with a Tiffany lamp now makes it camp. I don't think camp exists in a vacuum. I think it exists like
0: in a broader context.
1: In the context of like performing your personality or your taste.
0: So like you were saying, feather boa mm-hmm. could be camp.
1: Yeah, flapper dress, camp.
0: Okay, gotcha. I'm getting this. Well, this is why I think that Pirogine Lees probably, to your point, don't stray into this. Because I think what they're doing is they're not doing that literal interpretation. They're looking at the meaning behind their source of inspiration. You know, we talked about their own holiday home. They're not simply recreating a home in the shape of a tree native to the area. Instead, they're looking at the qualities of that tree that is native to that area, which makes it a perfect reference point for architecture, and then distilling that down into how they might flow from space, the actual inspiration for the structure itself, but not in terms of an aesthetic language, but rather a structural framework. So I think they're really good at distilling down the quality and separating that from the aesthetics. And maybe that's what, you know, we're talking about Susan Sontag there, but maybe that's what she's getting at. It's where they don't separate the quality from the aesthetic and they kind of blur into one. They also mentioned that sometimes ugly things can be beautiful if they have meaning. Does that ring true for you? Do you have objects in your own home that carry meaning that maybe aren't the most attractive thing?
1: No, I do. The first thing that jumps to mind is I've got a little lucky Shiba Inu, you know, like one of those lucky cats, but it's a little dog and it's solar power operated and it just waves
0: Excellent.
1: At me. Waves at me. Towing the line between beauty and ugliness is the best kind of beauty. In French, you call something jolie laid, or you call a person jolie laid, and it's when they have like slightly off-kilter facial features. Nick, what about you? What's the ugliest thing you own and you just can't part ways with? Because actually you find it quite beautiful deep down.
0: I kind of like hate that I have them, but I like having them. I have like baseballs from various ballparks I've been to. As discussed on the show many times, I like sports. And I think they're maybe the chicest bit of sports memorabilia that you can have. Like, I'm not going to have like a team poster or even Australian rules football is too big. But a little like baseball sitting on a shelf, I kind of just like, and I see that. The other thing I have that I've kind of kept as a running joke, but for Christmas a few years in a row, you gave me really ugly pottery that you had made yourself. And it's just, I'm never going to take it home because it's too ugly for home, but it's become this thing that now sits on my desk and it makes me laugh every time I look at it. So maybe that's also falling into that same category.
1: For sure. And by the way, I love a handcrafted gift. So if you want to return the favour.
0: I don't know if you want anything that I've ever made, but maybe that's something to think about for next week, because that is all for today's show. For more design stories, pick up a copy of Monocle magazine. Today's episode was produced by Hassan Anderson and edited by Elliot Greenfield. I'm Nick Manise.
1: I'm Grace Charlton. 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

0: Kylie Minogue from Australia with In Your Eyes, bringing us to a break. We'll be back with more hits just after that.
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0: This is Monocle Radio. We're on The Atlantic Shift. That means we are enjoying a few tunes from various parts of the globe. And up next, we're off to Spain with Sita.

0: Você faz que não vê, mas eu te vejo.
1: A song from Brazil to close up our playlist. That's Silva with Vera. 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
2: You're listening to Monocle Radio in association with Chanel Watches. The silhouette of the J12 watch sets itself apart with its clean, precise lines. Yet, once worn, it is its softness that stands out. Polished with diamond powder, the highly resistant ceramic that adorns it entirely feels as smooth as silk against the skin. A sensory appeal painstakingly perfected for over a quarter of a century that reveals the watchmaking excellence of Chanel. An invincible softness that becomes one with whomever wears it. Chanel Watches, official timekeeper of Monocle Radio.
1: It's 2200 in Barcelona, 2100 here in London, 1600 in Toronto, and 1300 in Los Angeles. That's the time on Monocle Radio, brought to you by Chanel Watches. From Midori House in London, I'm Hassan Anderson. 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
3: 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The RMS and accompanying survey provide one of the most authoritative depictions of official RM activities available and includes the views of around 40 central banks covering geopolitics, currencies, asset allocation, and more besides. The RMS,

0: as we've heard on this show when discussing previous iterations, aims to understand central bank priorities in a time of significant challenges in the investment landscape. Up for discussion this time, we'll consider the macro backdrop and ponder reserve managers' concerns from stagflation to volatile geopolitics. We'll talk about the US institutional backdrop and the likelihood of Fed independence coming under greater pressure, and the prospects for the US dollar in a potentially more multipolar system. And we'll hear how reserve managers are diversifying across asset classes in order to best position for the future. Max Castelli is Head of Strategy and Advice, Global Sovereign Markets at UBS Asset Management, and he's once again here to discuss all of that and more with us today. Well, look, Max, always a pleasure to chat to you after the RMS each year. It's always fascinating. And let's start right there, actually. Before we dive into some of the detail, remind us why we get excited about this. Why are events like this important? Why is this something that people need to pay attention to?
1: Thank you very much, Tom. Pleasure to talk to you again. Well, it's exciting for two reasons. First of all, because, you know, I've been in banking for very long now. Actually, my career span, at least in the financial service industry, 25 years. And actually, we have been running this event for more than 30 years. So I don't remember any event in the private sector which lasts so long. And really, it is something that we're very proud of it. And for us, it's also a very important gathering on a yearly basis, because, as you know, I work very closely with central banks and sovereign institutions in general. And this event has become for us the time where we have officials from this institution traveling from all over the world. We have a very good mix of Latin American, Asian, of course, Middle Eastern, European, African. And we really make sort of an assessment of where do we stand in terms of course, the macroeconomic and financial outlook, but also what's happening in the world of central banking, which, as you know, it is a very important client segment for UBS, but also it is a very influential institutional client segment in the sense that their decision, for instance, about the currency or about allocation, have implication for the global markets. And also many investors are very keen to hear and learn what do these institutions think. And that's exactly what the RMS is about.
0: Well, yeah, and that's interesting. And of course, this importance for clients, having those improved strategic conversations with them around mandates, all these different considerations, diversification. But just to double back, I think it's important to underscore that it's also about the position of UBS Asset Management as a strategic partner to those banks, isn't it? It's not just an investment story.
1: Absolutely, because, as you know, we have been working with some institutions for decades. Our model is a strategic partnership. We continuously talk to these institutions. So it's not just about the commercial side of it, which, of course, is important. We are a business, and the business is managing assets. But it is also about to work together with them as they go through their own sort of thinking about how to manage asset or when they have a strategic implication. And I have to say that we never had so much demand for advice as in the last few years, because as you can imagine, we are living in a very volatile and from a both financial but also particularly geopolitical point of view. And many of these institutions are very, very focused on understanding what does it mean, all this volatility in the global economy for the large portfolio that they manage in global markets. Absolutely.
0: Okay, well, let's talk a little bit then about some of the findings. And I was trying to think where to start. I guess let's start macro, the big backdrop. You've mentioned volatility. We know that can be one driver of inflation. Is that as good a place as any to start, Max?
1: I think so. From a macro perspective, as you know, I talk about the return of economics. And let me explain what do I mean by that. In the sense that, as you know, in the last few years, the focus has been on geopolitics. Being last year with Trump trade policy, this year, of course, the conflict in the Middle East. However, what is interesting and what is coming out of the survey as well, and also from the debate that we had at the conference, is that the reserve managers are once again focusing on a key economic and financial variable. For instance, inflation and the risk of rising interest rates was the top concern mentioned by the survey respondents. In the previous year was risk of a conflict or escalation in trade war. So what does that mean? It doesn't mean that geopolitics is no longer important. important, but I think we are starting to see an evolution in the way investors like reserve manager look at geopolitical events. They are used to this noise coming from geopolitical events, but they tend to react more when these geopolitical events become important for key financial variables. And probably the conflict in Iran is a very good example. Until, as you know, in the past, we had several conflicts in the Middle East. Most of the times, their impact has been very short-lived. And if you look at back at the price after 6 or 9 months, the event, actually, you don't find any trace of it. However, in this case, they start to act when they realize that the energy crisis, that basically the closure of the Strait of Hormuz, could change, for instance, the interest rate outlook, the expectation about the Fed moving away from losing monetary policy to actually eventually rising interest rates because of the rise in inflation due to the rise in oil price. So we are starting to see, let's say, an evolution in the sense that they are able to look at geopolitics in a more detached way without being disturbed by the sort of continuous flows of news, but really focus on when geopolitics hit certain economic and financial variables. I think this is an important evolution and might also explain why we are seeing a resilience in the global economy and in global markets. Investors are getting more used to a shifting geopolitical landscape, for sure.
0: I think one of the things I always find really interesting in this survey is when we hear from the stakeholders what their expectations are for the sort of generalized economic conditions. You mentioned this return to economics. You know, back in the day, when I studied like politics and economics of the 70s, stagflation was a big thing. And this is the most likely economic regime over the next maybe half decade, according to more than half of the survey respondents. That's quite interesting, isn't
1: that's
0: it?
1: That's indeed correct. You know, stagflation is always a very feared scenario for two reasons. First of all, because stagflation is a very complicated sort of economic situation to deal with. Basically, stagflation means that you have a low growth and a high interest rate driven by higher inflation. This is a very difficult situation for central banks because, of course, by not being able to lower interest rates because of the inflation level to support the economy, this situation can persist. The second reason, which is more related to the investment side, in a stagflationary type of environment, the diversification, for instance, the typical example is the fact that bonds move in opposite direction to equity, does not really work very well. So it's very difficult to find the edges, to find the diversifier in the portfolio. And I think it is very interesting, as you said, that more than 50 fear that the type of environment we're moving in is that of a stagflation. However, on a more positive note, I would like to also stress that a very small percentage expect a recession anytime soon, which you might have thought, if you remember in 2025, there was a much higher probability of a recession hitting the global economy on the back of the trade policy. So I think they always can look at the coin from both sides. One, yes, stagflation is feared, but also there is a general view that the global economy might not suffer a recession anytime soon.
0: Well, just you mentioned it there, and even though I'm slightly taking things out of order now, just on that D word point, diversification, what about asset allocation? Because I guess there are, as you said, there's so many conflicting and pressures and some slightly different situations than we've got used to. What was the story on diversification, if you can summarize that for us, Max?
1: Well, the survey on the investment side revealed that, first of all, central banks remain diversified in the sense that despite all this uncertainty about the geopolitical situation and also some concern, for instance, about valuation in the equity market, the reserve manager remain pretty diversified in the sense they continue to broaden their investable universe. And the second point about diversification is that we are seeing an increasing number of reserve manager, and this is actually something that we started to notice just in the last 2 years. They're starting to look also beyond the advanced economy. For instance, emerging market debt or emerging market equity, which traditionally not really been in the radar screen of the reserve manager, are attracting much more interest. And the final point about the fact that they're very busy in searching for diversification is that more than 80% of the survey institution mentioned that they made some change to their strategic asset allocation in the last 12 months. And this is actually the highest percentage we have recorded in our survey. As I said, reserve managers are not really, they don't change their strategic asset allocation very often. The fact that in the last 12 months there has been so much movement around finding the right allocation to navigate the current market environment just give an idea of the fact that investors are reacting and are starting to adapt to the economic and financial environment.
0: Let's look to the United States next, perhaps, Max. And I'll ask you about the dollar, about the greenback in a minute. But just we talked about some sort of macro backdrop. What about the sort of US institutional backdrop? Because we know lots of the movement here, it's quite interesting. I don't know if you'd agree, some of it is unprecedented, but some of it isn't. But tell me a little bit about what are some of the preoccupations? What were people talking about in this through this lens? Because it's really
1: absolutely
0: interesting.
1: Absolutely. I mean, we have been monitoring this already for the last 3 years, and we basically ask, what are your concerns about the US institutional backdrop? And actually, more than 60% of the respondents believe that, for instance, they are worried about U.S. social cohesion. More than 60% they expect the U.S. to try to weaken the dollar. And I think more important, more than half think that the Fed independence is at risk. Now, this is something very important, because you mentioned, not only because of the importance of the U.S. economy, but also because of the importance of the U.S. Treasury market and the U.S. dollar in the global financial architecture, and in particular in the reserve managed by central banks. Now, the question, and here there where the contradiction comes in, is that despite this concern, actually many of the investors that we serve remain pretty confident that the dollar will remain dominant, and it is very unlikely that we lose a sort of safe haven status, if I can use this word, anytime soon. And this is something which I think is really, really interesting, because I actually wrote a paper recently which has been published by one of the central banks, the Central Bank of Hungary, is a public paper, where I defined the situation of the US dollar as a situation of dissatisfaction without displacement, in the sense that there is a lot of concern about the pillar of the dominance of the US dollar, but still, if you look at the composition of portfolio, and if you look at the way the central banks allocate across currency, actually, there is not very much a move away from the US dollar. But still, demand for the diversification is there. As you know, over the long term, the dollar has been losing some ground, but we don't see any sort of really rush out from the US dollar. That's for sure.
0: Well, just on that, and this may be my ignorance, in which case, forgive me. What do we look for then? If that is happening, and the US dollar has been the most frequently reduced currency on a net basis over the past year, even though I know holdings, I think, are stable or are even up slightly, where do we look, Max? Is it that respondents are expecting to look to renminbi or euro? Yeah. Or what should we look for?
1: I mean, the two currency which, as I said, that there is no sign of a sort of a weakening or an acceleration in the weakening of the US dollar as the dominant currency. However, there is definitely demand for diversification among central banks. And this is not something new. This has been going on for years now. And when you look at the alternative to the US dollar, of course, the euro is definitely the one which is the most important, simply because already more or less more than 20%, between 20-25% of the global reserve are allocated to the euro. However, while we see this growing interest for the euro, we do not see a big move into the euro in terms of allocation. And the reason is very simple. The euro is still missing some important factors which makes a reserve currency attractive from a central banking perspective, which is the ample supply of euro bonds, which is still tiny. Just compare the size of the US Treasury market with the size of the bonds which are issued at the European level. And the second reason is probably as well about the fact that there are expectation of a more financial and fiscal integration within the euro area, and we do not see any significant progress there. Things like, for instance, the saving and investment union is often mentioned as a very important pillar to make the euro more attractive. And then, of course, there is the RMB, the Chinese currency. The authority in China, they never made a secret of wanting more international use of the RMB. But we should not forget that the RMB is not yet convertible, and it is very difficult for a currency which is not fully convertible to really challenge the US dollar, which, despite all the rhetoric and the politics around it, is still a market where you can go in and out very effectively and also at a very low cost. So I think we are going to see more diversification in the future, but the US dollar dominance is unlikely to be challenged anytime soon.
0: If we just zoom out, Max, maybe as a final thought, and we talk about, you know, we've touched already a little bit on asset allocation, asset classes. When we hear the insights of these experts, these different stakeholders, what are they primarily concerned with? What are their kind of objectives? Just give us in a line or two, you know, what is it strategically in terms of their investment thinking that it really is informing the current direction of travel?
1: I mean, the central message that they take out from the survey and also from the debate that we have at the conference, and of course from the conversation that I have regularly with this institution, is that reserve management has entered a more demanding regime. So the familiar assumption that supported portfolio during the era of low inflation, low rate, high globalization are no longer enough. So I see this institution really focus on ensuring that their portfolio will remain resilient as the global economy shifts towards something which everybody agrees is going to be different from what we have been experienced over the last few decades, but it's not clear yet how different it will be. So I think it is about managing this transition phase, which is likely to last for a few years more.
0: 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I'm Tom Edwards. Thanks for listening. The latest from The Bulletin with UBS. You can catch brand new episodes of that programme every Monday at midnight, London time. We've got tunes to close up our hour. Don't go anywhere.
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0: This is Monocle Radio. You're tuned in at the right time because we're about to relax to a few songs from around the world. Well, maybe not relax. If you've got your dancing shoes on, you might find an occasion to use them over the next few minutes. We're going to kick things off in Canada with Charlotte Cardin.

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0: If you're tuned into Monocle Radio, still a few songs to go before we move into the next hour. We're speedily heading towards 2200 hours here at Midori House in London, where we'll be hearing the latest from Meet the Writers. Up ahead, though, we're off to the US with Thievery Corporation.

Etienne de Crécy and Olivia Merilati there with Karma from France. A little later on, we'll be enjoying a few more tunes from France and elsewhere. But up ahead, it's Meet the Writers.

0: You're listening to Monocle Radio in association with Chanel Watches. Seven times stronger than steel, the J12 ceramic is unmatched in its resistance to abrasions over time. Yet its greatest strength lies in its softness. Polished with diamond powder, it feels as smooth as silk against the skin. Combined with the Caliber 12.1 manufacturer movement, the exceptional material embodies all the expertise and cutting-edge technology of Chanel watchmaking. An invincible softness that becomes one with whomever wears it. Chanel Watches, official timekeeper of Monocle Radio.
1: It's 5 a.m. in Bangkok, 2300 in Berlin, 2200 here in London, and 1600 in Mexico City. That's the time on Monocle Radio, brought to you by Chanel Watches. From Midori House in London, I'm Hassan Anderson. Now, in a moment, we'll be enjoying the latest from the world of literature as Georgina Godwin meets best-selling author Kathy Letts to discuss her rebellious youth on Meet the Writers. That plus a few tunes is ahead, and a little later on, Fernanda Augusta Pacheco enjoys us with The Stack. Stay with us. Now it's time for Meet the Writers.
2: Hello and welcome to Meet the Writers. I'm Georgina Godwin. My guest today burst onto the literary scene as a teenager and never really asked for permission. Born in Sydney, she left school early, busked in the streets, got into trouble with the police, and then, at just 17, co-wrote a novel that would become a cultural lightning rod. Puberty Blues was a raw, semi-autobiographical account of teenage girls navigating surf culture, sexism and sexual politics in 1970s Australia. It was banned, criticised, devoured and ultimately became a classic, later adapted into both a film and a television series. From there, she built a career that zigzags across continents and mediums. Columnist, performer, television writer in Hollywood and one of the most distinctive comic novelists writing about women's lives today. She's sold over a million copies of her books. She's written more than 20. Her latest novel, The Sisterhood Rules, returns to one of her central themes, the complicated, combustible bonds between women, this time through estranged twin sisters forced back together after betrayal. Kathy Lett, welcome to Meet the Writers.
3: Lovely intro.
2: Well, it's so nice having you here. Now, we know each other well. We live around the corner from each other. We do events together across the world. I think the

0: Last time we spoke was in Adelaide.
1: Yes, that was riotous fun.
0: But I want you to take us back to Sydney in the 1970s. What kind of girl were you growing up?
1: Oh, gosh. Well, I was school captain, actually, in my primary school. And then I discovered boys got taken hostage by my hormones and became Attila the teen. And my poor mother, who's a headmistress, you know, all she wanted was for me to go on and be a teacher like her. And I would have if I hadn't, you know, discovered the horizontal tango. And I left school young. You know, I always joke that the only examination I've ever passed is my cervical smear test, but it's true. But later on in life, I got on three honorary doctorates and I've got lots of those kind of academic things now. And so that kind of made it up to her, you know, that I'd finally got some academic qualifications later in life. The one I want, though, there's one called A Companion of Literature, and they abbreviate it to C.lit. Now, that would rub me up the right way, because I write literature. You know, I write about women and sex and love and feminism. So that's the one I want. Anyone listening, I want to be a clit, please.
0: May your wish be granted.
1: Thank you.
0: Cathy, you left school early. What pushed you out of the system apart from boys? And tell me what you were doing there, because you were busking, but you were also writing at the same time.
1: Yeah,
0: and surfing, I guess.
1: Well, I guess this first book, who knew I was going to go from non-entity to overnight notoriety? And when I was writing the book, I remember I was living in town by then, living in a squat somewhere, and I went back to see my mum and said, look, I'm writing this book, it's a little bit racy. Do you want me to use a nom de plume? And I had a fantastic nom de plume, Sue Denim. Isn't that great? And I remember her patting my arm sort of condescendingly and saying, oh, don't worry, darling, I don't think that book's ever going to be published. Something she came to regret, you know, later on. I really wrote the book with a girlfriend, actually, a surfy girlfriend, for our other friends. Because at that age, you have no objectivity about what's happening to you. You know, Jermaine Greer, we thought that was rhyming slang for beer. There was no feminism in the suburbs of Sydney, the beachside suburbs. And the girls were just sort of life support system to a pair of breasts. We were second-class citizens. All we weren't allowed to surf. We sat on the beach all day, minding the towel, fetching the Chico roll, massaging the male ego. We wore these teeny-weeny little bikinis. So all day you just kind of glance nervously down in case something had escaped, you know. It gave Bad Hair Day a whole new meaning, right? So I really wrote the book for those other surfy chicks so they could see what was happening to them and maybe stop letting the boys treat them like this. I had no idea it was going to just become this cultural, like it was like lobbing a hand grenade into Australian society. And, you know, my father didn't speak to me for a few years. And my mother's told me recently that she got so many anonymous phone calls, which was the trolling of its day. So, because everyone had their phone number in the phone book, for God's sake, back then. And they'd ring up and say, you call yourself a teacher when you've raised a slut like that. You know, we have to remember just how sexist things were in the 70s. So, but then I thought, what a great profession. You know, I get to work in my jammies all day. You can have affairs and call it research. You can drink heavily on the job. I think I'll just keep writing. But I honestly think it's because my mother's a teacher. I do have something in me that wants to educate. So I always write the book I wish I'd had when I was going through something. So I've devoured my entire life from puberty to, you know, being a single girl around Sydney to marriage, to raising an autistic son, to raising a teenage girl, to menopause, divorce, toy boys. I devour my life and then I turn it into self-help manuals, really, for other women, saying, this is how I found the funny. This is how you'll get through it. And when I'm on book tour, the best thing, better than winning the Booker Prize to me, is when a woman will come up to me and say, certain book I wrote got me through my divorce or got me through my menopause, whatever. I mean, that just lifts my heart and fills me with joy, because I am a passionate feminist. And if I can make the world a little bit better for any women at all, then I, you know, I just feel like my job is done.
0: Absolutely. And you do it in such a witty, humorous way.
1: It's so lovely.
0: And after that early success, I mean, as we said, it's a TV series, it's a film, it's just, you become completely notorious in Australia.
1: Yeah.
0: But you didn't follow a straight literary path. You moved into journalism, into television. Tell me more about all of that.
1: I think when you've had a big success early, it's very, you're very intimidating. You know, what do you do next? And so I thought, no, I'll just try some other things before I attempt another book. And also I had to get some life experience. So I had already had a newspaper column and then a television station asked me to come in and audition to present on TV. And, you know, and I'm a mouthy broad. I thought I can do that. But we've got to remember how sexist things were back then. This was my job interview. I went to a major television station in Sydney. Five men sat in a semicircle in suits. I sat opposite them. One of them, this TV executive, slapped $10 on the table and said, I bet I can make your tits move without touching them. And I just went, oh, yeah, okay, whatever. He leant over, mauled my breasts, and then said, ha ha, you won, there's the $10. So I said, I bet you $20 I can make your balls move without touching them, and kicked him between the legs.
0: Did you get the job?
1: Yes! Got the job! You know, but, I mean, today you'd have a sexual harassment suit, but in those days there was nothing like that. There was no protection. Because I'm 67, so we're talking about the 80s, the early 80s. And, you know, every day I went to work, I sort of had to psychologically kind of strap on a bulletproof bra, because you'd walk into the newsroom and the men would be these endless barbed comments about how you looked, how rootable you are. That means like how screwable you are. They'd rate you, you know. And so I would just flip the tables and start rating them. And it did teach me something, though, that time. It was very brutal, but it taught me to fire back, you know, one-liners and things, because I always say, you know, men are more obviously physically stronger than us, but we have a secret weapon. Women are more verbally dexterous. We use on average about 400 more words in our daily vocabulary. So I call it, you know, shooting from the lip. Give them quiplash. And the black belt in Tung Fu, you know. And when I give talks in schools to girls, I always say to them, you're underdressed at night if you go out without a couple of really good one-liners tucked up your trouser leg. Because if some Andrew Tate bully is trying to put you down in a misogynistic way, if you can make other people laugh at him with a great one-liner, you've completely nuked his power.
0: Absolutely.
1: So it's a great skill for women to hone. I always say to them, take whatever lines, funny lines from the book you want to use, but have a repertoire ready, because it should be in our armoury.
0: I recently interviewed Maria Semple, who was talking about being in the writer's room for Saturday Night Live and how sexist and awful that was. So I know that you ended up in Los Angeles writing for studios such as Columbia Pictures.
1: Yeah.
0: Did you find that to be true at that time?
1: Well, luckily, I had a female producer, Irma Kalish, who was really famous. She did all kinds of those shows we grew up on, like F Troop and Hogan's Heroes. You probably don't remember them, but there was classic sitcoms. And she was fabulous. And in my room, it was like about nine Jewish guys and me. I mean, I got so Jewish when I was there, the hair, the shoes, the jokes, the hands. I got so Jewish, we felt so Jewish, I felt guilty that I'm not, you know. So it wasn't as sexist, but that was very rare, though, because it was a very sexist environment otherwise. And we were writing for four female characters, so it wasn't as hideous as it could have been. But, yeah, it was. But it taught me a lot. It taught me a lot about comedy. It taught me a lot about the fact that you can always find a better line, that jokes come in threes. You know, it taught me not to be precious of my material. But then I had, you know, I had that weird thing happen. People often say to me, is there anything in life you regret doing? And not really, apart from that perm in the 70s where I looked like I'd sutured my own pubic hair to my cranium. But apart from that, there's things I regret not doing in life. And one of them was we cast this unknown actor at the time to play one of the love interests of the girls on the sitcom called George Clooney. And he asked me out for coffee and I said, no. I can remember exactly what I said to him. I'm like, I'm a writer. I don't go out with actors. You put other people's words in your in your mouth when you never know where they've been. Can you believe it?
0: I know that you know him and Amal now, right? What, does he remember that fondly?
1: Tragically, no, which is even more embarrassing. I mean, what happened is that I was married to a human rights lawyer for 28 years, Jeff Robertson, a brilliant guy, and he took on a junior called Amal, who obviously married George. And so they used to come for dinner all the time. And let me tell you, when he comes for dinner, he clears the table and stacks the dishwasher, which is foreplay for all females. And I did say to him once, well, when Jeff and Amal are off, you know, in some fungal jungle, liberating the world's underdogs from their kennels, I will be there to comfort you. That's the kind of self-sacrificing girl I am, right? So, yeah, it's funny how life works out.
0: You moved to London in the late 80s.
1: Yeah.
0: Was that because you'd met Jeffrey?
1: Mm-hmm. And did you know who he was going out with at the time? Nigella.
0: Ugh.
1: He broke
0: up. Did you steal Nigella's boyfriend?
1: Well, he broke up with her for me and I can't cook. I use my smoke alarm as a timer. But I think he came to regret that too. But it was pretty awful. I mean, what was it like for you when you arrived here?
0: Oh, I knew nothing. I mean, trying to make a cultural shift, I think, is a problem. And for you, I mean, you were doing it three ways because you were sort of living between Australia, the US and the UK.
1: Yeah.
0: How did that shape the voice that you write in, do you think?
1: Well, I think I've just always been a bit of an outsider looking in, which I suppose all writers are a bit like that. So I just decided to go into Margaret Mead mode and look at the British anthropologically, and the Americans too, you know, but the British were fascinated me because, you know, they're so opposite to Australia where we're very egalitarian. And I couldn't believe that even the letters travel first and second class. And I was like, what, do the first class letters get a little in-flight movie and a paper parasol cocktail on the way or whatever? And the upper class, I was just intrigued by them. The way they prefer their dogs to their kids. You know, they keep their dogs at home and send their kids off to these high-class kennels called Eton and Harrow. I mean, that's child abuse to me. But they were pretty mean to me, I must say. Because Jeff was very famous and a very revered lawyer, they were sort of horrified that he'd chosen this kind of little scrubber from Cronulla, this little Aussie girl, as his partner. But we sort of landed in the middle, smack bang in the middle of the London sort of literati scene. And a lot of, then in the 80s, a lot of those, particularly the guys, had been to Oxford for so long, they had ivy growing up the backs of their legs. And what they graduated in was advanced condescension, especially when it came to Australians. They saw us as the Irish of the Pacific, a kind of recessive gene. And they were so rude to me. It took me a while to work it out because they don't actually speak English, that group. They speak euphemism. I don't know if you found this, but when they'd say to me, "Oh, you Australians, so refreshing," I thought, oh, they really like me. I didn't know that meant rack off, you loudmouth colonial nymphomaniac. And I'd be like, how dare they call me a loudmouth? Please, I have my standards, you know? And they were so rude. Like, I was at a Times Literary Supplement party once, and this very well-known critic was in a conversation, and I was trying to join in. They were ignoring me, of course, they were ignoring my witticisms. And then he said, at some stage, he said something was condescending, and he turned to me and said, "Condescending, it means talking down to." So it did upset me for a little while, but then I remember what Eleanor Roosevelt said, that great quote about how no one can make you feel inferior unless you let them. And I thought, I'm just going to let them. So when they would say awful things to me, I would just say, oh, that's such a bitchy line. I'm going to write that down and give it to a really horrible character in my next book. And I'd get my pen out and I would just write it down and humiliate them. And then and I had another really good line too, when they try and make me feel, you know, lesser because of Australia's penal past, I'd tell them what my grandma said when I told her I was moving to London. She's like, oh, Kath, you can't possibly go and live in London. That's where all those terrible convicts come from. And they had absolutely no retort.
0: You write about all these different stages of life. So you start with sort of teenagehood, you go through, and puberty. You've taken it all the way up to menopause. But, of course, in the middle of that is motherhood.
1: Yes.
0: Tell me about that, because you've had quite a hard time.
1: Yeah, well, motherhood, good as nothing prepares you. And talk about women being second-class citizens. When you're a mother, you might as well be wearing the invisible man's bandages. You get seated down table at dinner parties. Nobody can be bothered talking to you. And that was a real feminist lesson. And it's so boring. No one tells you about this. Mm. Sometimes I was so bored doing creative things with Play-Doh, I could see my plants engaging in photosynthesis. You know, once I grew a yeast infection as a change of pace. And it was hard for me too because my son was is autistic. And at that time, he's 35 now, but then if you got a diagnosis of autism, that was the A word, that dragged you down into the dark. And I don't know if there's anyone, I hope there will be people listening who've got children or grandchildren or siblings on the spectrum. Autism is a lifelong neurological condition. Its chief characteristics are an inability to communicate, socialise, often chronic OCD and anxiety, but often also a very high IQ. And my own son, Jules, is like Wikipedia with a pulse on his subjects, and yet he can't get the right change from the corner store. You know, there's a real dichotomy in there, IQ. And you go through various stages. I think the first stage you go through is denial, where you bankrupt yourself seeing every medical expert in the country, you know. I hate to think how many doctors' children I've put through university. And then you go through a stage of feeling a bit sorry for yourself, where you probably drink a little bit too much Chardonnay, Cardonnay, as we call it in Australia. And then your guilt gland throbs and you think, is it something I ate? Is it something I drank? Was it that one glass of wine? In the final trimester, if only I'd feng shuied my aura like Gwyneth Paltrow, an organic co, I'd be fine. And then eventually you just think, well, this is the little person I've been given and I've got to do my best by them. And he's taught me a lot. He's probably taught me to be more compassionate, to not judge people so readily, to think outside the neurotypical box. He's taught me that a label's just something really on the side of a jam jar and that, you know, normals are sitting on a washing machine. And he's also taught me, I think, to find the funny side of it, you know, because anyone who's raising a child on the spectrum knows they have no filter. They say whatever they're thinking, which means, you know, socially you sweat more than King Charles reading the Epstein files because you never know what he's going to say. And I can give you a funny example. I might have told you this before, Georgie, when I once took him to Downing Street for a charity event and he was about 13, 14, and Tony Blair was Prime Minister. I said, oh, Jules, this is the Prime Minister, Tony Blair. And Jules said, oh, yes, you're the one my mother calls Tony blah, blah, blah. You know, and I'm going, who is this child? Why is he calling me mother? You know, I couldn't have anything to say. So when I write about autism, which I've done in two books, The Boy Who Fell to Earth and Best Laid Plans, I do try and find the funny. Because, you know, if you can laugh at something, it's like strapping a giant shock absorber to your brain. Mm, mm. And people raising children on the spectrum or dealing with a sibling on the spectrum, whatever, have a very dark sense of humour because it's what gets you through. So I do try and celebrate that.
0: Let's talk about siblings because, of course, your latest book is The Sisterhood Rules. Now, I know that you have a band of fabulous sisters.
1: I do. I've got three sensational sisters. My mother gave me the best gift imaginable. They're just like, it's like having a permanent sort of support, cheerleading team. We all cheer each other on the whole time. And so much love and so much laughter. But I do have a lot of friends who have fallen out with their sibling. And it's heartbreaking. I mean, it's one of the worst ructions you could go through, you could experience in your life. And I think, you know, the world at the moment, there's no harmony, there's no unity. I think we all have to try and find some reconciliation in our own lives to put some good energy out in the world. And some of this book is set in Northern Ireland. And I thought, if the Catholics and the Protestants can find a way to live together and forgive each other, you know, the onus is on all of us to make a little bit of an effort. But it's not just about sisters, it's also about the sisterhood. Because women who aren't lucky enough to have biological sisters do have that amazing network of female friends. You know, and I always say your female friends like those, a big pair of those cotton pants, you know, that you buy in Marks and Spencer's, they've got your ass covered. You know, they are the wind beneath your bingo wings. I mean, what would life be without your girlfriends? And if you fall out with a good female friend, that can be as painful as a divorce.
0: Oh, it's devastating.
1: Has it happened to you?
0: It has. But, I mean, luckily, I think it then got reversed. But I remember those few years when we weren't speaking, and I felt like I'd lost a part of myself.
1: Exactly. Exactly. So that's what this book is addressing. It's saying if you've lost someone. And in this novel, the two sisters fall out because one had an affair with the other one's husband. Which has happened to two people I know. It actually happened to Helen Garner, one of Australia's most famous writers.
0: And she's written about it a lot.
1: I haven't read what she's... I didn't want to read it because I was writing about something similar. But, you know, and can you think of a worse betrayal than that? So I wanted to address that. You know, when their mother goes missing, they're forced to come back together to try and find her. And I wanted to delve into how you can find reconciliation after such a dark betrayal. But the book is also about... saying how much we need the sisterhood, because the world is not getting better for women. I mean, our rights are slipping back everywhere. A woman born in America today has less rights than her grandmother. You know, so we've got the abortion bans in America. We've got the erasing of women in Afghanistan. We've got, in Iran, never has a haircut been so political. And in our own world, we've got upskirting and revenge porn and date rape and grooming and Andrew Tate and the manosphere. You know, so we've got to remember, though, that the sisterhood is powerful. If you think about the Me Too movement, that started with one tweet and it brought down Harvey Weinstein. So, you know, it's sobering to think that with the Epstein scandal, only one person is in prison, and it's a woman. Not that she doesn't deserve to be there, but why has not one bloke been brought to account? So we need the sisterhood. We need each other. And we need to kind of, you know, get radical again and get angry and sort of storm the barricades. And we need men to join us. Because it's not going to get better until they come and fight our corner, which they don't do enough.
0: The book is about two sisters, but it's also about their mother. And what I loved about what you're saying about their mother is it isn't too late. She's out there. She's having glorious sex with a younger man. She's really having fun.
1: She's my favourite character, obviously. So when they go to... they think their mother's gone to a Dignitas clinic in Switzerland, and they go racing there to save her life, and they hear drums in the woods, and they think, oh, it's an end-of-life ritual. And they go dashing down through the woods, and there's their 69-year-old mother dancing naked around a fire pit with a 39-year-old alpine horn player. So the girls have to come back together to prove that he's a con man. But is he a con man? Why wouldn't a young man be attracted to this dynamic, fabulous female? She's a conductor, not a bus conductor, an orchestra conductor. And her motto, I mean, she's like, well, her motto is like adventure before dementia. You know, carpe the hell out of diem, because you never know what's coming. And she also thinks that, you know, women don't give up sex when they get old. They get old if they give up sex. So her motto is never put off till tomorrow. Somebody you could be doing today.
0: There's a very strong idea in the book about never letting a man come between women.
1: Yes.
0: Where does that come from for you?
1: Never let a penis come between us. That's right. That should be the number one rule of the sisterhood. Well, I think husbands come and go, but your girlfriends are forever. So treasure them. You know, I always say that women are each other's human wonder bras, uplifting, supported, making each other look bigger and better. Now, I would be totally flat without my female friends. You know, and I've got my wonder bra on today, as you can see. And it's called that because when you take it off, you wonder where the hell your breasts went. So never wonder where your female friends have gone. Let your cups runneth over with love for each other, because these are the relationships that sustain you. So that's what this book is about, just saying treasure your female friends and your sisters, and the sisterhood is powerful. And, yeah, support each other, like, encourage each other. Like, when you're at work, tell women, you know, you no longer want a man's seat on the bus, you want his seat on the board. Be her wing woman. Let's let women take over the world. I mean, let's say to men, look, you've had a good crack at it. Why don't you just go play golf, train spot, plane spot, do whatever boys do. Just give us a year. We couldn't possibly do a worse job. So, you know, and we just want men to start fighting our corner.
0: The novel is very funny, but it also does deal with real emotional damage. And I wonder, in your writing, where do you decide where the joke sits? What's the balance there? You're getting your point across, but you're doing it in an amusing way.
1: But women are funny. I mean, when you go on a girls' night out, you have to be hospitalised from hilarity. We use humour as a surviving and a coping mechanism. And it's not just me imagining that. You know, anthropologists say that women in all cultures on the planet laugh more often than men, especially in all female groups. Well, you know what we're laughing about? We're laughing about, you know, we're laughing about men. We're laughing about our biological, you know, trials, because God is a bloke. We know that, you know, from periods to pregnancy to stretching your birth canal, the customary 5 kilometres, to menopause, to mastitis, menopause, and then when everything goes quiet, you grow a beard. We know he's a bloke. So it's very bonding for women, all of these biological trials, and also the fact that we have to deal with men and how difficult the patriarchy is. So we laugh a lot. And if I've any gift at all as a writer, I think it's putting down on paper the way women talk when men aren't around, but also I think putting into words what they're thinking sometimes, but don't necessarily have the chutzpah to say out loud. And because I have got 3 sensational sisters and we talk about everything, it emboldens me to think that I do have an idea of what women are thinking. And I think women find my work a little bit, they find it empowering and a bit liberating.
0: I would say that central to your work is joy.
1: Yes!
0: Where does that come from?
1: Well, joy builds resilience. And we've never needed resilience more in this patriarchal world. So when women are together, we find the fun and we find the funny. And it's important to do that. Like, a girl's night out is so much cheaper than a nervous breakdown. And when you are on a girl's night out, like, we laugh and laugh, and then suddenly we're all hugging and crying. You know, don't you find that? We strip off to our emotional undies in about 3.6 seconds. And it's a psychological striptease that reveals all. And I think our humour's quite different. I mean, male humour, my male friends are very funny, but they tend to sort of tell set jokes. And women never do that. Our humour's cathartic, it's self-deprecating, it's incredibly candid and confessional. And it's hilarious. So I just try and capture that, and I try and capture the joy, because we need to laugh, because it does build up your resistance and your resilience. But also it's a bonding mechanism. It brings us closer together. So I do try and capture the joy, because there's a lot of joy to be had in the world, especially at this age. Because, see, I think women come into their true selves post-menopause. You know, I always say that life is in 2 acts. The trick is surviving the interval, which is the menopause, which is ghastly, you know, when you sweat so much you think the Gestapo are trying to get a confession out of you. But on the other side of that, it's the best time of a woman's life. No period cramps, no pregnancy scares, you've got all that tampon money to spend. You know, and the sex gets better. And I think it's because what makes good sex? Good sex is about being relaxed in your skin. At this age, women know what we want, and we're not afraid to ask for it. So I think your orgasms get longer and stronger, and my girlfriends agree. I mean, I don't know whether I should do a little light probing in your direction on that topic. Her lips are sealed. Her all 4 lips are sealed right now.
0: but I am smiling widely.
1: She is. So, you know, there's so much to look forward to, and all you hear is doom and gloom about getting older for women. And I understand that too, because the sexist ageism is sewn into our psyche, sewn into our vernacular. You know, a man our age is bigged up as a silver fox, whereas we're dismissed as old bags, hags, crones. And the way I describe that to men when they don't agree with me, I say, have you ever been dismissed as mutton dressed as ram? No. We're told what we can wear, what we can't wear, constantly judged on our wrinkles, etc. I'm like, read between my lines. It's all there. You know, the books, the babies, the hours of fun, loving flirtation. So I try and resist all that cosmetic surgery and everything. And I just try and say to women, this is the best time of your life. So you're in your prime. Go forth and be fabulous, and don't allow anyone to judge you. And I do think women, when you turn 50, you get a kind of, oh, fuck it, I'm 50 gene kicks in. Because women are brought up to be decorative and demure. We know from research that whenever a man and woman start talking at the same time, the woman always pulls back. But after 50, that as your estrogen drops a bit, that disappears. And you do get a bit more bolshy and bold and, you know, a bit more like a bloke. You know, you'll say what you're thinking. And it's totally liberating. But I'm not dismissing the sexism, as I said earlier, because I know that society tries to put us out to career pasture at that age, tries to hand us the cloak of invisibility, which I'm not just imagining. A few years ago, MI5 said they wanted to employ middle-aged women as spies because nobody sees us. But we have to fight back against that and you know, do something outrageous every day. Be loud. Swing off a chandelier with a toy boy between your teeth. Like, do not go quietly. And enjoy your female friends and take great sustenance from that and just laugh.
0: Kathy, what's next?
1: Well, next, I think it might be time to do a little sort of memoir while I can remember it. Or I suppose it should be a memoir, really. I've got a great title for it. Well, no, the publishers won't like it. While You're Down There. Because I think it works on so many levels.
0: It certainly does. Kathy Lett, thank you so much for coming on to talk to me. The Sisterhood Rules is published by Head of Zeus. It's out now. You've been listening to Meet the Writers. Thanks to the production team of Steph Chungu and Elliot Greenfield. And you can download this show and previous episodes from our website or wherever you get your podcasts. I'm Georgina Godwin. Thank you for listening.
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suicide drives, people losing their sanity. House full of strong roots, hood full of fallen fruits. What's a brother meant to do when the streets got no rules? I never want to carry tool, but I'm from a knock block. Crazy people everywhere won't hesitate to drop my body. Xbox on, Viva Milk, I'm juicing. Hooks off poly from my 88 vaping. AP stacks, so they send man to

0: You are listening to Monocle Radio in association with Chanel Watches. 7 times stronger than steel, the J12 ceramic is unmatched in its resistance to abrasions over time. Yet its greatest strength lies in its softness. Polished with diamond powder, it feels as smooth as silk against the skin. Combined with the Caliber 12.1 manufacture movement, the exceptional material embodies all the expertise and cutting-edge technology of Chanel watchmaking. An invincible softness that becomes one with whomever wears it. Chanel Watches, official timekeeper of Monocle Radio.
1: 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That's the time on Monocle Radio, brought to you by Chanel Watches. From Midori House in London, I'm Hassan Anderson. With you for just under one more hour as the day comes to a close here at Midori House in London, but still plenty of reason to stay tuned. Up ahead, Fernanda Augusta Pacheco brings us the latest from the world of print on the stack. Then there'll be a few tunes from around the world to close up the hour after that. That's all ahead on Monocle Radio. And now it's time for The Stack.
2: Hello and welcome to The Stack. This week we speak with Tanisha Carr from Blank Magazine. Plus, we head to Australia to speak with the editor of Love Want. And finally, Japanese journalist Manami Okazaki on her latest book about Japanese tattoos. Enjoy the show.

0: From Midori House in London, this is The Stack, 30 minutes of print industry analysis, and I am Fernando Augusto Pacheco. We start the show talking with Tanisha Carr, editor-in-chief of Blank Magazine. The title was established back in 2011, and it is celebrating 15 years now. The title ethos is to celebrate fashion, art, and music with powerful imagery and championing all those artists shaping culture today. Let's hear it from Tanisha.
1: It feels like the first year to me because we're building it as we grow, and it's always fresh and new and trying to figure out new ways to connect to the audience. And so it doesn't really feel like 15 years, but yeah, it has been.
0: So, you know, because I think a lot of kind of young editors, they listen to The Stack as well, and they are thinking about making their own magazine. And we like success stories here as well, saying, yes, you can launch a magazine. And yes, it can last for 15 years. Is there a lesson here that you would like to share maybe with those people?
1: If you don't have conviction, then don't do it, because it's not worth it if you don't live and breathe. And it's not about fashion. It's not about living and breathing fashion. It's living and breathing the ethos that you create. Unless you can live with it every single day, even when things are not working, even when you're not successful, then don't do it. But if you know you're

0: Right. Like, I know I'm right. I know that I'm right. So I keep doing it because it's right. I know that it's right. I know that it makes sense. I know the world needs it. I know the world needs this point of view. And if you don't have that, then just edit somewhere else or, I don't know, do something else. Don't do this.
1: Well, very good tips from you there as well. Is it true that you were just telling me before we started the interview that it all started in London? Is that the case?
0: Yes, I say this all the time, and I'm going to say it right now. I've dreamt of magazines and fashion since I was 15 years old. I knew what I wanted to do when I was 15 years old. I said I wanted to do that. I wanted to build worlds filled with people that looked like me and my neighbors and people that I know. And it was really hard. It would have been impossible to do here, but I got the opportunity to move to London to pursue a visual communications degree in 2004, and that took me to London, and I stayed there for 8 years working in fashion and just trying to figure out my place in the artistry landscape, really, because I knew I wanted to create art, I wanted to create work, I wanted to create fashion, but I had to figure that out. And London really helped me do that because I wasn't a Black woman. I was an American, I was an artist, I was so many other things. And I adapted that mindset. I mean, I'm a Black woman and I love it. But when I didn't have those labels, it allowed me to think about impossible things. Like, I can start a magazine. I can build a global thing. Even though I had no idea how to do it, I had no connections, I had no money. You know, I'm from South Philly, you know, five children raised by a single mother. But I knew that I like used intuition. And living in London, surrounded by artists, surrounded by people who were building collections in their flats and, you know, building worlds in their studio apartments, it made me believe that I could do it too. So living in London definitely changed my life.
1: And I think just from what you told me already, I can see that you also value print very much. I mean, issue 35 is out, so there's been 35 issues. It's a quarterly magazine, right? So there's quite a few publications every year. So tell us about why you wanted to keep Blank in print. Of course, you have a digital presence as well, but I think the print magazine, let's be honest, is the star of the show.
0: You know, like, because print is the lighthouse, right? It's that thing that needs to be evergreen for me. You're gonna put that issue on your coffee table and it's gonna stay there for like 3 years, and people are gonna pick it up and they're not gonna know when you got it. They're not gonna know the year that it was published. And that's the point. All of the articles are written that way on purpose because I wanted it to last forever. I wanted people to really have something precious when they picked up Blanc, when they were supporting our communities and the artists of color that graces pages. I wanted them to be able to keep it forever. I don't call it a magazine, I call it a book. I've always called it that because I think it needs to have permanence. And the brands tell me that it's important because they want to work with me. Some want to advertise, all want us to shoot their collections. So there's value in it that's beyond things that I could even understand. And I think keeping it going and the importance of print, again, it's digital is great. Digital is necessary. Well, I can't say digital is great. I really don't care about digital. No, I do. It's totally important. But I think there is this resurgence of love and passion around print, around things that you can touch, that you can smell. You can smell what the paper smells like. I think people are interested in things that are tangible these days because we're fed so much stuff and everything's going so fast. And it gives you this opportunity to kind of like slow down and imagine yourself in the dress and read Pink Panther's interview and lose yourself a little bit. So for me, it's necessary. I will always print as long as advertisers give me money. I will always print. And by the way, for 7 years, I printed without advertising
1: And now you have
0: because.
1: Tiffany, Ralph Lauren.
0: Yeah, we've had the pleasure of working with some really great brands, and we've been supported by Tiffany, Ralph Lauren for many, many years, also Gucci and Prada is a great partner, Louis Vuitton are great partners. I've just been really, really lucky. It took a long time to get there. It took 7 years of building trust to get them to really understand what we were doing. We put 300-pound Black women on our covers, and it made sense to me, and it still makes sense. We did things, and we do things now because it's important for us to really show our community. And when I say our, I mean the contributors. We work with thousands of contributors every year on purpose because we really want to continue to support the creative community that has supported us for so long. So I think I've been lucky, but I'm telling you, Fernando, it's hard work every single day. It's hard work. It's hard. It's good work. It's good work, but it's hard work.
1: It's hard work to keep all this beautiful imagery. One of the things that, honestly, just, you know, when you flick through a magazine, it's incredible because I've been quite bored by some fashion shoots recently, I gotta say. But for example, when you see an image like this one, you just stay on the page, right? For a good few minutes, right? So advertisers should be happy about that as well.
0: Yeah,
1: Tell us
0: exactly.
1: about the importance of those shoots because they're quite creative, they're colorful, they're beautiful, they're bringing something different.
0: When we think of shoots and themes, like most of the themes are kind of like based on my dreams or a song that I love. But when we do the shoots, it's important for us to make sure it's completely collaborative with the talent and the creatives that we're working with. The talents that work with Blanc and that create with Blanc, they also shoot for Vogue, they shoot for big brands, but they get to be super creative in my pages. I want them to tell stories. I want them to be expressive. I want them to create worlds. That's what I want. So I kind of just let them go off on it, you know?
1: By the way, why Blanc? Can you take us back? Tell us a bit more about the name.
0: Blanc is hilarious, and I thought it would be funny and ironic to own a magazine that is entitled White. I thought that would be hilarious. Also, Blanc itself is a completely blank slate. We build every issue with our contributors. It is a way for them to play, and it is a way for us to highlight and celebrate talents that we believe are on the precipice of becoming and also who are creating culture right now. So, with that in mind, it's really easy to be creative when you don't really have constraints. When I'm like, they're like, oh, you want to do this? I'm like, yeah, let's do it. Let's go nuts. Because that's where beautiful images come from, I think, can come from a lack of restraint. So, you know, we just play. I give them the theme, I say, think about it, and the pages are full of play. That's the point of it, I think.
1: Well, all I can say, keep printing indeed. And why don't you give us a little taster of issue 35, which just came out? It's your summer issue as well. I've seen the covers, they look beautiful. I mean, but all your covers look quite beautiful, I have to say. But give us a taster for issue 35.
0: Yeah, we interviewed a lot of really incredible people, I think. Chloe Cherry was on Euphoria, and I told her, I actually have never seen Euphoria. So it was just an incredible conversation with an incredible actress. And, you know, we also have, of course, beautiful fashion. Yeah, it's just a beautiful issue. It's just pretty interesting. We have some cool talents in it. It's so funny. Like when I am done an issue, it is so off my mind. Like I was just about to tell you about
1: Issue
0: the volume.
1: 36.
0: So because once it's out of my head and out into the universe, I don't even think about it anymore. But you all should think about it. You should get it. You should support because we're doing beautiful things.
1: Thank you, Tanishan. For more information on Blanc, go to blancmagazine.com. And now we welcome back on the stack Japanese journalist Manami Okazaki. Her work is specialized in Japanese culture, and she wrote books about Japan's fascination with cats to a title on Japanese food. Her work has also been featured in the Japan Times, the Wall Street Journal, and many more. More recently, she wrote a cover story for the Japanese title Sabukaro. And while in London, she paid us a visit to talk about her new book with Presto, The Japanese Tattoo.
2: Japanese magazines are really, really strong. They have so much information in them. They're so, so dynamic and really, you know, filled with energy. But aside from the mainstream ones that people might have heard of, like, for example, like Brutus, there's another entire world of, like, subculture magazines in Japan. And these are done by aficionados, just, like, of really niche topics. But here you'll see so much, like, passion, so much energy. And it's really done by total geeks in whatever field. So there was, like, many tattoo magazines as well. And most of them around until about 2010, around that time. They had so much information in them and they were so well-researched. The editors really knew their stuff. There was so much expertise in them. And like people think, oh, like, you know, it's a tattoo magazine, whatever. But actually they really covered like so many things, like going from like traditional crafts, like Edo era culture, even like subcultures. Like Japan has a really good knack of like taking Western subcultures and like reappropriating them. And so the magazines really covered everything. And one of the main magazines I worked for was one called Burst. And that was like a really strong titan in terms of like underground culture. And their tattoo magazine, they had a really interesting policy, which was, for example, like with my books, I try and cherry pick the best. So I'm working with the best tattoo artists, the highest quality, like really beautiful photos. And I really try and aim for like, you know, just quality. But that magazine was more, it was like a documentation. And so they really weren't cherry picking. So they were just covering every single culture that could possibly do with tattoos. And they said, we don't want to kind of like filter out anything. It's up to the reader to do that.
3: I like that.
2: Yeah, it was really interesting. So it actually is a really good documentation of what was happening in Japan's underground because they didn't filter anything. It was just like everything from like traditional festivals to like the Japanese equivalent of Jersey Shore kind of like trash culture to like all the different car cultures, like everything that could be possibly parallel to tattoos was in there as well.
1: Oh, I love that. One thing I have to ask you before we talk about the book in particular is that, for example, when I went to Okinawa, perhaps I was reading some of your tips. Yeah. Before going to the pool, you know, some of the tourists, they had tattoos and they had to cover up. And that's what I find it fascinating about Japan, because you have this fascinating history of tattoos. But it's kind of a taboo still at the same time, right? Or is it changing? Tell us more.
2: Well, basically, in the post-war, there was an association with tattoos and organized crime. Mm. And even though that's really, really changed, like it, nowadays, the majority of people get it for aesthetic reasons or personal reasons, like they want to progress or they want to transform themselves. And usually, it's positive meanings. There's still a really, really heavy association. But as with many topics that I find interesting, like I am actually drawn to the kind of clandestine topics and also taboo topics as well. Mm. And one of the appeals of tattoos, like both in Western culture and Japanese culture, is this kind of very subversive underground appeal. And in particular, like traditional Japanese tattoos, they do have their genesis in the Edo period, which is like 1603 to 1868. And within the commoner culture, it was a highly feudal society, so there's like a class system, and the commoners were already anti-authoritarian to begin with. I think that kind of thing is actually part of the appeal of tattoos, and I think erasing that doesn't make the tattoo any better. So generally, and Japan is quite conservative, and I think it's actually getting more conservative, so it is quite difficult to find places where you can like use a pool, like use a hot spring, use a golf course, like having tattoos. But I think generally, tattooed people get that knowing this kind of thing exists and they just get around it.
1: And tell us, you know, you write in your kind of editor's letter in the book that it's been a challenging book to make as well. It took some time. Why is that?
2: It's still a very kind of clandestine art. And with a lot of the tattoo artists, they think that being underground and being hidden, like there's the aesthetic of the hidden with Japanese tattoos. So you could be standing outside like a apartment and it'll be like a really famous tattoo artist and you wouldn't know because they don't advertise. They think it's an aesthetic quality to be underground. Generally, like a lot of them don't really go out in the public as such. They don't join conventions. They think it's a status to not mm-hmm. to not appear. So I think there's like a few reasons that they decided to join this project. One of them is just because I've known them for a long time. And so I do have like close personal relationships with these people, like some of them up, you know, like over 20 years.
1: It had to be you to write this book, you know, with this kind of long-standing relationship with the community.
2: It's I wouldn't praise myself that much, but I do think I've gotten a bit of trust with them. Like, of course, there's like many strong writers in this field, like the editors of Tattoo Burst, like I mentioned. But it does require quite a bit of trust. And the other thing is, like, they were drawn to just the fact that It was like Prestel making it, and they're known for like very high quality books. So I think they kind of chose just because of the quality of Prestel books as well. So they'll participate if they think there's a kind of, you know, emphasis on like quality, but generally they think it's a brand not to kind of appear in public.
1: And most of the tattoos featured in the many beautiful photography in the book, I love how detailed they are. There's something quite beautiful. I think here you can really say it's body art. You know, we're not talking about just a little star or a little tattoo. You know, it's usually full bodied. It's quite intense and it is real art, right, in that sense.
2: I think the thing with Japanese tattoos that a lot of people don't realize is that they're actually based on Edo period woodblock prints.
1: Mm-hmm.
2: A lot of the main protagonists that you see in the tattoo work is basically taken from the ukiyo-e prints and then reconfigured for the body. So there's a historic relationship between these woodblock prints, the kabuki theater, which is like the commoner theater of the Edo period, and these tattoos. There's definitely like a very obvious like artistic appeal to the tattoo. They're so beautifully done, so beautifully rendered, so meticulous, really high quality, like levels of craftsmanship. And also they're really elegant as well.
1: Mm.
2: So I could be like interviewing like the most hardcore guy, but then he'll have the most exquisite work on him. And that kind of contrast is also very like interesting as well.
1: I love that. I love this one, for example, where there's tattoos on both sides, but in the middle is kind of, there's no tattoo. I like that contrast.
2: Yeah. So that kind of shape where they have the split down the middle kind of replicates the workman's coat.
1: Mm. Let's talk about, you also brought a copy of the latest issue of Sabukaro, right? Tell us a bit more. I think your work, well, from your book is on the cover as well. So tell us a bit more about the magazine.
2: Okay, so I wrote like a separate article for Sabukaro and that became the cover story. But actually they've got, I think it's 15 or 16 covers. And Sabukaro are really, really interesting because this is like a new generation magazine.
1: Mm.
2: It's for like a younger audience who are like heavily involved in fashion and street culture. Even though they're mostly online platform, but they have so many followers. Like they have really, really wide reach. It's 300,000, I think.
1: You should have them on the stack.
2: Yeah, precisely. Yes. Precisely. You definitely should. And even though they don't have to do a print magazine, like there's no business kind of like commercial kind of incentive for them to do that. But still, they've put out this amazing magazine that's so high quality and reflects like their kind of like aesthetic and core values as well. But it's not something that they had to do. And so I really appreciate that someone that has such a wide reach for like a young audience in their 20s and early 30s goes out and does this for like no particular obvious reason, just for the fact that they want to be participating in print culture as well. The timing of the release of Sabukaro was just a few months off from my book. And so I approached them and I was like, do you want to do a double release? Because, you know, they have access to so many people and people who are interested in Japanese subculture, basically, even though they do like a lot of mainstream fashion as well. They were like, okay, so let's find a venue. And so they actually got in touch with Komiyama Bookstore, which is, I would say, subjectively and objectively, the best bookstore in Tokyo. And it's like within the Jinbocho bookstore district, which is the biggest book district in the world. There's like 10 million books in their collective inventory. They've always been on the cutting edge of like pushing subcultures, taboo culture, but also like very, very, very high quality photography books. Like they have a massive like Araki, Maruyama Daido, all the post-war like Japanese photographers. Like they have a very, very, very strong photo book collection. Their entire bottom floor is like fashion magazines. And then one of their floors is devoted to like a lot of like gay art as well. And so they're one of the first bookstores to really push that. And they really support artists, like some of the pioneering like gay photographers and things like that. So they've always been on the cutting edge of like cool culture. And when Sabukaro approached them, they instantly knew like what we were talking about. And they were like, yeah, let's do it. So that was like such a big thing. And the main reason they wanted to get involved is because of course, like they champion subcultures as well. But also the fact that Jinbocho Book District is like, it's the ground zero for buying woodblock prints. And so they wanted to connect this whole legacy of the Edo era woodblock prints and then also doing these kinds of tattoo publications that they also sell and making a show that's more culture focused. That's been like one of the biggest and best things that's happened in my career, I'd say, is like being able to release a book in this like magical, incredibly like iconic bookstore in Tokyo in the book district of Jinbocho. Like it really couldn't get any better.
1: Thank you, Manami. Her book, The Japanese Tattoo, is published by Prestel and is out now. Finally on the show, we head to Australia to speak with Bartolomeo Celestino, editor-in-chief of Love Want, the cool bi-monthly print title. We discuss Australia's luxury market, the importance of print, and all about their most recent issue.
3: Love Want was started as a place for me and my friends to do long-form visual reader stories. In the early 2000s, we felt that the magazines had changed direction and had just become advertorials, and we had nowhere to place long-form stories. And so my friends, and at the time, printing personal books was super expensive. And so we pooled our resources and started making Love Want. It's based on a John Lennon lyric, love is wanting, wanting love. So we've always had this kind of esoterical approach to making pictures. And it really didn't start as a fashion magazine. It started as a place where we would just record stories and faces and places with our friends.
1: You mentioned long form. That's something I notice when I read the title, especially with the shoots as well, the fashion shoots. There's a lot of space to breathe in a way. I think that's quite beautiful. I think that's quite a differential in a way for the title, don't you think?
3: I think so. It was one of the main reasons why we started the magazine, because having worked for Vogue and Harper's for a long time, I realized that there's only so much you could do in 8 or 10 or 12 pages. And there was just no way of showing all the emotions you want to show in a very short page count. And a lot of the time, at that time, the full look policy was very strong. And so we needed to have another way to show fashion. And sometimes that included zooming in and zooming out. And we just didn't have the luxury in heritage or legacy titles to do that. And so we went a bit crazy. Like, we would do 25 or 40 page stories on a single subject. Like, I had a friend, Stevie Dance, very early on, shoot like a 40 page story of just a girl in jeans with a t-shirt and loafers. And back then people said, you're crazy. But so funny, like, you look at it 20 years later and the stories haven't dated.
1: Tell us, you know, I did say bi-monthly, which means that there's one Love Want every 2 months, correct?
3: That's right. Yes.
1: And I think that
3: sometimes more.
1: Oh, that's incredible. So tell us about, so Fuse is quite healthy, because of course we have a lot of biannuals around the world, but I think a bi-monthly is an interesting concept.
3: Yeah, I just felt like we couldn't wait to show. I mean, the amount of work that we produce, I just felt like I couldn't wait twice a year to publish it. And also, I wanted to try different things all the time. I want to try new mastheads, or I want to try new photographers, or I want to try to give a voice to people who don't have a voice. And to do that twice a year is very limiting.
1: I believe the magazine is printed in Melbourne. Correct me if I'm wrong, but where are you? It's not, right? Where is it printed, actually?
3: It's actually printed in 4 different locations around the world.
1: Oh, tell us. That's interesting.
3: Over the years, we've had to do... A lot of people thought the magazine was based in London for a long time, because we used to print in Cornwall and distributed, and all our pre-press was done in the United Kingdom. And a lot of our contributors were based in the UK. And then after all the things that happened with Brexit, we've moved all around the world. We've been to China, we've been back in Australia, and we've printed in America as well.
1: Oh, fantastic. And I have to tell you about, I do read some Aussie titles as well, but for them to come to the UK, it's taking such a long time.
3: Yeah,
1: so in a way, it's quite wise, actually, that you're printing also outside Australia. Why is that, actually? You work in the industry. Of course, there's Brexit, there's taxes, there's the whole world.
3: Yeah.
1: But do you know a little bit about this?
3: Yeah, because, well, just from our perspective, the UK makes such an incredible amount of independent media that it's very easy to distribute around the world. Whereas when you're printing in Australia, there isn't that pool of titles being collected and sold all around the world by freight forwarders. So we print at major distribution hubs. But it's also very rare for, like, titles outside of their region to work in other fashion regions, if that makes sense. If you're a London or UK-based publication, you're generally not pulling clothes in other regions, like in New York or Los Angeles or Paris. Only a very select group of independent magazines do that. We're just lucky that we were there at the very start, and so we've organically grown into that. But also, I think there's just the tyranny of distance, because to produce something in Australia and to send it to the other side of the world is really expensive. And I think also the way that Australians approach creativity is very different from how, say, someone in the UK or someone in America produces long-form editorials. You know, Americans are very specialized and they have very particular ways of how they produce shoots. And so did, you know, different regions have different ways of how they, you know, it's like you think about Italy, why doesn't Italy have the same level of independent press that the UK has? Even though there's huge amounts of brands there, because they have different philosophies about how to produce editorials. And I think Australians have always had a bit of a we'll give it a go attitude to producing creative work. I mean, you can see like the amount of Australians that work in the film industry in America. And so I would love to see more global Australian titles, personally.
1: Well, that's what you're doing. That's what you're doing, exactly.
3: We're always trying something new too, Fernando. Like, I think it's very, because we're such a small operation, it's very easy for us to change direction and change tact. It's like everyone who works with us is very adept at changing the direction of where they're going at the drop of a dime. Whereas I think a lot of other titles that have larger organizations or are backed by other corporate entities or legacy publishers would find it hard to change as quickly as someone as Loved One does. It's so funny because sometimes we're like, oh, we're here, and then we go there, and then we're back again, and we'll go, oh, you know what, I'm just going to do a whole issue on a single subject. And they're like, what? And like, what about the advertising? Like, oh, don't worry about the advertising. We'll work it out, or we'll do this thing over there, and then we'll make that happen over there, or we'll make a zine. Or I think when you're dealing with a lot of corporate structure, I mean, it must be my ADHD. They couldn't deal with it.
1: Oh, I mean, we were talking about going global and everything, but let's not forget as well, I think Australia, it's a strong market. It's, you know, it's a fairly small country, but I think, you know, it's a wealthy country. And I think even for Monaco, I think Australia, we very much look to that market. So how do you see your magazine and the luxury industry, kind of luxury titles in the country? Are they having a good moment at this stage?
3: They're having a resurgence. It's almost a renaissance. There are titles that were closed down pre-COVID, like Harper's Bazaar and other legacy titles that are coming back in droves. Australia per capita, I think, is one of the highest consumers of printed media in the world. And I think that has something to do with the distance again. It's like we feel like maybe we're disconnected from these major fashion capitals. And so we really crave this outsider perspective. And to be honest, I think people love to see printed things. They want to be able to put it down, refine it, you know, take it on holidays with them, with disconnecting from digital media.
1: Thank you, Bartolomeo. And for more information, go to love-want.com. And that's it for this week's show. My thanks to our editor, Jack Dewars. Any comments or queries, feel free to write to me, Fernando, at fpandmonaco.com. 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I'm Fernando Augusto Pacheco. Until next time, it's goodbye from me.
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0: Dusty production on that one doesn't help but make you feel warm and fuzzy. That's Zé Roberto from Brazil. 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
0: This is Monocle Radio, and there's still a few songs to go before we come to the close of our last hour of Tuesday. Tons of stuff to come across Wednesday, though, so do stay with us. Up ahead, we're off to Turkey with Nas.

After.

Rao and Yana from Venezuela bringing our tunes to a close for this hour. For Tuesday, up next, we turn to midnight and we turn to the next day here at Midori House in London. Plenty of reasons to stay tuned, including the latest from The Globalist at 7 a.m, our flagship news programme. Tons more before that too. I'll be back around the same time tomorrow. I wish you all a wonderful Wednesday.

0: You're listening to Monocle Radio in association with Chanel Watches. Inspired by racing yachts, the J12 reconnects with its original inspiration and its original world, water. Both immensely soothing and peaceful, yet capable of unlimited strength. It is this breadth, balance, and singularity that define the intrinsic values of the first unisex sports watch by Chanel. A sensory icon designed to transcend horizons that has shaped the world of watchmaking for more than a quarter of a century. Chanel Watches, official timekeeper of Monocle Radio.
1: It's 9 a.m. in Sydney, 2 a.m. in Cairo, 1 a.m. here in Zurich, and 20:00 in Sao Paulo. That's the time on Monocle Radio, brought to you by Chanel Watches. Coming to you from Studio 4 here in our Zurich HQ, I'm Laura Kramer. Coming up on Monocle Radio, it is Wednesday, so we've got an hour full of great music to get you through hump day. After that, in an hour's time, we'll be joining Andrew Muller for the Foreign Desk, all about the migration crisis in Ceuta that sparked a fierce response across Europe. And later on The Urbanist, we'll be looking at traffic solutions for the Beatles' Abbey Road crossings. That's all up ahead, right here on Monocle Radio. It is nothing but music this hour. We're starting out with a track from the US. This is Thundercat and Tame Impala with No More Lies.

0: the way it goes. My therapist told me that I should tell you the truth, and you're still angry. So sometimes I feel like I still should have lied. I tell you the truth because I care, but I also lie to you because I care. But if I tell you the truth, I guess I can sleep better at night. But then it looks like I don't care because I'm telling you the truth. I mean, I guess I'm just not a... Everybody hates when they get to that part when they realize that I don't want to tell you I don't care, but if it seems like I don't care, it doesn't mean I don't care. It just looks like I don't care. Because my emotions have been sanded off. I live in LA, sweetie. What do you expect?
1: En direct de Paris, vous écoutez Monocle Radio.

0: Music there from Brazil. That was Marina Lima. Before that, we heard a collaboration from Madonna and Sabrina Carpenter with Bring Your Love from, of course, Madge's latest album. A short break and we'll be right back.
1: Bienvenue to the Monocle Café in Paris. Tucked away on Rue Bachaumont in Paris' beautiful second arrondissement, it's the perfect spot for a noisette, an evening apéro, some retail therapy, or a brew of our Prince offerings. Our friendly staff are on hand to help and impart a bit of neighborhood wisdom too. You're always welcome at the Monocle Café, so why not join us in Paris today? À bientôt!
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0: Hello there, Laura Kramer here with you on Monocle Radio. We'll be joining Andrew Muller at the top of the hour for the Foreign Desk, but right now, music from France. This is This Girl.

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1: Greetings, girl, and welcome to my world of phrasing right up to bat. It's the daisy age, and you're about to walk top stage, so wipe your lattos on the mat. Hip-hop love, this is, and don't mind when I quiz your evolvements before the sun. But clear your court, cause this a one-man sport, and who's better for this than plugged one? Don't have to worry about me squashing other deals, cause they've already been squished. Freeze a frame of our moves the same, wish we can continue right behind the bush. You'll stay with me, I know this, but not because of all my earthly treasures, or regardless to the fact that

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The name's plucked too, and from the soul I bring you the daisy of your choice. May it be filled with a pleasure principle in circumference to my voice. About those other Jennies I reckoned with, lost them all like a homework excuse. This time the magic number is two, cause it takes two, not three, to seduce. My destiny of love is brought to an apex. Sex is a mere

Now it's time to let this rhyme style get somewhat poured in the mold. 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Like to begin at the cut of a rim. Take it as filled to the rim as in brim. Squeeze your stoop like Betty Boop, then make camel alphabet soup and spell plump ones within. Forward march is the same when transistors will play. Coming to bed is the move. Dolby sound will be then top crown when I put the needle into your groove.

It's I again, and the soul that I send is taking steps to reach your heart. Any moment you feel alone, I can fill up your empty part. We can ascend till we reach daylight heaven, and in a spin we'll hit the top 10. Then we could meet Mr. Stucky and Pops, Brother Lucky will preach, let the wedding begin. Shot by an arrow of Cupid through a string of a G-clef, my dear, I claim your death. And if you could hear me, by golly G, true Goy is ready for what you possess. We could live in my plug tube home, and on Mars where we could be all alone, and we make a song for two picture, perfect things, and I sing of how.

0: yes, from Germany, that track was Look What You're Doing to Me. 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

0: You are listening to Monocle Radio in association with Chanel Watches. Inspired by racing yachts, the J12 reconnects with its original inspiration and its original world, water. Both immensely soothing and peaceful, yet capable of unlimited strength. It is this breadth, balance, and singularity that define the intrinsic values of the first unisex sports watch by Chanel. A sensory icon designed to transcend horizons that has shaped the world of watchmaking for more than a quarter of a century. Chanel Watches, official timekeeper of Monocle Radio.
1: It's 10 a.m. in Canberra, 3 a.m. in Amman, 2 a.m. here in Zurich, and 1 a.m. in London. That's the time on Monocle Radio, brought to you by Chanel Watches. Coming to you from Studio 4 here in our Zurich HQ, I'm Laura Kramer. Coming up on Monocle Radio, we'll be joining Andrew Muller for the Foreign Desk. On this week's show, we look at the recent migration crisis in Ceuta and whether it exposes a genuine threat to the border-free Schengen zone. In an hour's time, we'll be turning to The Urbanist with Andrew Tuck, and I'll have plenty of music along the way as well. That's all up ahead right here on Monocle Radio. And now it's time for the Foreign Desk.
2: On Thursday and Friday last week, the population of one Spanish city abruptly doubled. Around 78,000 people arrived in Ceuta, usual population about 84,000. Ceuta, along with Melilla, is one of two Spanish exclaves within the territory of Morocco. The incomers came from Morocco, mostly by sea, swimming or rowing or floating around the border fences which jut into the Mediterranean Sea at Tarajal in the south of Ceuta, Benzu in the north. At least 100 people perished in the attempt. Almost as quickly as they arrived, most of them left, though reports suggest that as many as 5,000 migrants, many of them children, may still be in Ceuta. It remains unclear exactly what prompted the influx. There are any number of lurid conspiracy theories. It seems at least as likely that an online rumour acquired an irresistible momentum. What is indisputable is the pitch of conniption the crisis prompted across Europe. Ceuta and Melilla are parts of Spain, and Spain is part of the Schengen area, the border-free zone embracing 29 countries between which one can travel without being asked for passport or visa, give or take controls which can still be unilaterally imposed by member countries. In recognition of the curious situation of Ceuta and Melilla, anyone trying to travel to Europe by air or sea from either place, and there is no other way to do it, has their eligibility to travel checked by Spanish National Police upon departure. This important distinction was either unknown or, much more likely, willfully ignored by far-right fulminators and populist seethers across Europe and the United States, who were, as usual, delighted by the opportunity for paranoid grandstanding presented by a picturesque migration crisis. Italy suspended Schengen cooperation with Spain, Finland, Denmark and the Czech Republic supported the move. The very idea and the animating ideal of Schengen was called loudly into question. What actually did happen in Ceuta and why? Is Schengen sustainable at its current scale? And would anybody dare leave it? This is the Foreign Desk.
3: They all were talking about TikTok and other social media platform messages saying that the border is open, it's easy to get it, and if you swim for 4 hours, you are going to make it.
4: When these external threats come from the East, there is solidarity and everyone seems to agree that Schengen matters. But when those attacks come from the South, in this case from the Southwest, well, the political reaction is not the same.
5: We are certainly living in a world where there's, you know, fierce and increasingly successful politics that are opposed to the vision of Schengen, and yet Schengen still exists, and I would say it's not going anywhere.